which you could do in 10 births or 5 births. It won't be pleasant and unpleasant at the same time, but then if you have the faith in your Lord, in your Master and so on, then they know actually when you are even sitting in meditation and concentrating and seeing your mind and subconscious, actually adept masters, of course, will know what you're doing there, what you're seeing. They will know it. They can any time link with you and see what's going on. It's like those, you've seen big those telephone operator in big offices, they have those holes and plugs. You join with each other like that, exactly like that. If they want to see, they can just plug in. While you are seeing, he's seeing too, if he's adept, of course, or if he cares to do that. So in that case also they can save you and protect you there. If there's something horrible going to affect you, going to trouble you, and you need a help, and you have faith, of course, in the devotion, then he helps you there. Now sometimes it makes you a little squeezing there too, because sometimes it's felt that you need a little twisting and squeezing in order to make you purer, to purify you. Sometimes that kind of suffering a little bit is necessary in order to make us shine. Because without which, every time if we look for pleasant and comfortable, we won't get purified. It will be comfortable, but won't be pure. So, to make it pure sometimes, like gold, you have to put in a fire. And don't feel sacrificing, great gun, you know, great sacrificer, how I am in the fire to shine myself. No. Those are your own karmas, you are paying the price. It's not that you are being sacrificed on the altar of the light. It's your own way of draws to clean. So sometimes necessary to do that. But the most horrible parts of it could be saved through this inner Raja Yoga method. And you see, it's a different life of a seeker than a layman, ordinary person. It's a different commitment. We have to understand this. It's not just having a good time, you know. Yeah, if you want to have a good time, there are many other ways. It's not having a good time. It's a different commitment. It's a different liability. We do not think in terms of rights and privileges. Those who do, they're not even seekers. Those who think of responsibilities, those who think of liabilities, those who think that we have to pay the price, those who know that we have to purify ourselves by the methods, and they have to have practices, they are the seekers. Those who are not seeking comfort, privileges and rights and some kind of, what about me? The seeker's commitment is quite different. You are cleaning the births and births, deaths and dross, what karmas, in one lifetime or 10 decades or 10 to 3 decades or 2 decades. It's a kind of job, it's a work. It's therefore many times looks like cut off from the world, though exactly it doesn't cut off, but he or she is doing his job. It seems like cut off, asceticism or renunciation, but that's what it is. You are doing something higher and more than the rest of the people put together. Those souls come out of gems, others are truck and truck loads of stones. Heavy, big, voluminous. And gems, small, shining, quite subtle. Those are the gems and cream of society. Whatever they may look, I'm practical and not of this world, and do nothingers or passive. For the time being, you have to stand those abuses. But the time comes, those are the very ones that the society worships and devotes and feels them great. They occupy the pages of history. But in the beginning, you have to pay the price. It's not easy when Francis leaves the battlefield or leaves his cloth merchant father's store and goes about doing his father's business, Heavenly Father's. Then certainly he would be kind of thought, you know,
stupid and do nothing, or kind of impractical young man wanders about lifeless, just wayward, vagabond. But the time comes when history tells us differently. It's always the case with the East or West. It's a different commitment. It's a kind of let go. It's a kind of unlearning method. It's a kind of you did now, projected aggressively, willfully, desirously. Now you went on creating your own karma life after life. Now here comes a return journey, you know. And then you are cleaning now. You are purifying. You are now kind of getting to your Father's business, Heavenly Father's. You are doing what saints and sages and holy people, prophets have told you, what's the purpose of the earth life. You are getting back to your right kind of perspective. That's a seeker's life. You don't care what others say, except you don't hurt anyone. If they hurt you, that's their problem. They'll get it back. Don't wish them to get it back, though. They automatically will. That's my consolation. God will take care of that. You don't have to curse anybody. They will get it back. Nobody ever got away with what they did. Sure. But we don't have to blame them or criticize them in the sense of you'll get it for that. If you do that, then you're creating your own negative vibration, which will hurt you in your seeking. Therefore, you have to be unassuming, giving, humble, let go, and if they throw a stone, you give the fruit. That kind of attitude. Seems a defeatist policy in the beginning, but a real victorious policy. Even, I won't call it policy, because we don't play that way. If somebody throws a stone at us and we give fruit, not because it will be victorious. If we think that way, it will be quite diplomatic. No, automatically it is so. It will be the most victorious. If you learn to let go, if you learn to really kind of give love for hate, then you are one. It releases you and releases others. If when you are positive to the negative ones, when they vile you and you are blessing them, and when they hate and you love, when they really want to trouble you and you are extending peace, you are winning. Those are the ones who stand out in history. Amidst all the politicians, great warriors and kingly people, great diplomats and statesmen, great political leaders and commercial magnates, these saints and sages stand out. If they are right kind of saints and sages. And history, other man, has a knack of knowing what is holy. Hocus pocus and what you call that hoax side anyway doesn't live in the history. Somehow man, though even ignorant, or history, though whatever they learn from the experiences, have some knack somehow in picking out what is real and genuine. Not that they are great judges, not that they really know. Somehow this atmosphere, this cosmos, are colored by the vibratory phenomena, such so molded, done under, based upon the truth, reality, that somehow, as the history time passes by, genuine things emerge out. Somehow the nature has the inherent nature that just picks out genuine, somehow throws out the false and untruth. That's within the potential of the nature. It'll somehow throw it out. The corruption, the pollution, the spoil, the irreligious, the what you call vice, the sinful thing, whatever, unwanted, undivine, ungodly, what is unnatural, somehow nature throws it out, somehow is an automatic built-in phenomenon. Not that human beings really judge well, but somehow it stands out that. Whatever the abuses that time in their lifetimes might have happened to the prophets and others, as the time goes by, shines out. And whatever and whoever that time professed and in a certain
diplomatic, clever way to win and be victorious or be successful later on is thrown out. That's the way of nature works somehow. And so built in nature, the truth prevails. It's not you and me judging matters. It just stands out that way. So long, in the meantime, you are unassuming, humble, giver, loving, being peaceful. Don't give tit for tat or take eye for eye. It seems first we are being just defeated. We are being non-practical. We just are being imbecile as if, or something like, you know, cowards. Whatever others may say, that's their problem. But as a seeker, as a disciple, you grow, you know, you lost the treasure. Everybody has lost the treasure, that divine heritage, that great light, the super consciousness, the being with God. Everybody has lost, or those who are lost. At least seekers or disciples who are at least genuinely seeking, they know they're at least going back there. Naturally, their whole commitment is different. Even the very aspiration of the life, those seekers and disciples, whatever meager A, B, C grades they may be, at least they have one satisfaction. They're doing at least what should be done, getting back home. Getting back to our true self, getting back to our spirit and heritage, getting back to our own real self. So they know their commitments are quite different. Why they can stay in Manhattan and do the same? Why it has to be that way? Why? Everybody doesn't do business in Manhattan either. Some are in New Jersey, some are in Chicago, some are in LA, SF, some are in Alaska, some are in even Johannesburg, in South Africa. Everybody is not there. Somebody is in truth or consequences, Sokol. Some are in Misa, and some are in Liverpool, some are in Auckland. Why it has to be, you have to open ashram in Manhattan? It costs about $1 million one apartment. We sometimes think, why don't you stay in the world and also be of the world and show that you are a great gun, meaning seeker? But why? Why that imposition? Why that must even? Why? Why the national park should not be therefore in New Jersey? You know what I mean? Why it has to be in Yosemite and Yellowstone Park? They are where they belong. And the seeker's life is where it belongs. Why it has to be in the tube rail in Chicago? If you mean business of your Father in heaven, that if you really want to reach back home to your spirit, if you have learned the secret of love, if you have really achieved your peace, you know you are in a different dimension. The world is not only three-dimensional. Those who are grafted into that, they think that's it, what they see. But that's not the whole creation. Even this one planet is not the whole world, the whole universe. The last time when they thought this earth is the universe, center of the universe. But now we see just one marginal fencing of the one galaxy. Light down one is peck. Even that they do somewhere there, you know, this is earth here. It's a different commitment. Therefore we said it needs boldness, that you should be bold what you are doing. You know what you are doing. Could you change your color because somebody else is saying something? You are doing the best, first and the last thing one ever could do. You are trying to find out what you have lost, others are not even finding. They are lost and they are not finding even.
That is your consolation. That if you are being with God, you have achieved the highest duty in your life. Your creator, your summum bonum. You can call beloved if you want. What could be greater than that? It's not a preaching, the evangelism about the beloved Lord to be, you know, loved. That's your hunger, that should be your appetite. That's the intensity to be born in the purity of heart. That then everything else loses the perspective, falls back on its own where it belongs to. So the valuation changes. Even in the social structure or on the human level, from time to time we have seen we go on changing valuation anyway. As we grow or change the town or city, our job or money earning goes up and down, our valuation changes. If you become a millionaire, your valuation quite changes. As when you are on unemployment or you have few hundred dollars earning per month, or if you had 50,000 earning per year, your valuation changes. Right away when you move from two-bedroom apartment to four-bedroom apartment, a big living room, you know, and then your valuation changes right away. As 10 years pass, your valuation changes again. You move to another country, your valuation changes. Where is our static, stable valuation anyway? When you're a seeker, you're a disciple, you're going, the last duty of your human endeavor, valuation will change. You cannot keep up same standards and also go on weeping for the Lord. It is a humbler life. It's no use preaching like this because just that's what the way it is. That you are going to reach your true self. You are going to be enlightened. You are going to have the best education ever any university could give. Yeah, if you want to take your wife and husband or kids with you, if they want to go, fine. If they don't want to go, then what? Whom should we throw here, where? It's evaluation again. I always say, when you want to divorce someone, other partner, do you look to other kind of justifications that why you should not do? You do it because you want it. You have your own reasons, right or wrong. That time when we divorce each other is quite taken legally, socially, morally okay, as if accepted norm of the life. And that time looks very valid, as if, on the contrary, to me, would be invalid. And, you know, few junk reasons you are doing that. But when we are doing to the highest God, and the other partner also worshipping the same Lord, but when you begin to go nearer to that Lord, the other partner gets scared, finds insecurity and fear. It's laughable conjecture. The very Lord you are worshipping, if somebody is going nearer to that Lord, I should be happy or scared. But the ignorance, the attachment, the greeds, the ickiness, and so on, make us blind. It's on the same sunshine you're living, but somebody is growing to the sun. You feel competitive, jealous, insecure, scared. Scattered too, right? It's the human weakness of attachment, simply. That I do value the Son, I do value the Lord. But going there, you know, it's quite a different thing. If God would come here, and that would be fine. But if I have to go there, kind of, I have to work it out in my program. It's the highest goal. Probably everybody cannot take it. And we will have that freedom always. For those who want to. For them, nothing is so valuable.
Dhiyo yo na prachodayat. I shall meditate upon that and that alone, nothing else. Depends how mad you are. Depends what you want. Depends how much compromise you want to make. Depends how much adulteration with your aspiration you want to keep. Depends how much aspiration you're chiseling sharp and one-pointed. Or you want to keep it blunt. Depends on your choice. It's not an evangelism, it's your choice. But once you make a choice, if you're a seeker and disciple and goal is goal, the Lord is Lord, that's your true self, that's the whole origin, the truth, the reality, and your total omnipotency there. Then nothing else matters. Many temptations come, those do not attract, because that the goal is much higher than temptations. Therefore I wrote once, temptation is another name of fear. To those who are intense about the goal, who want to be enlightened, liberated, who want to dwell in the kingdom of God, temptations lose their meaning, strength even. To them, devil cannot really trouble. Even if devil comes, you will be happy, smiling, say, come on, Mr. Devil, sit here, have a cup of tea. What do you want? Up to the end, after 1 hour conversation with him, he might just leave, making no harm to you. Actually, there's a story in scriptures about it. I won't go too much into that. There was one great god, whatever name that be, and greater god than that got jealous because he was doing such austerities, penances, practices, achievements, that higher god, kind of like you say, angels and devas, got a friend, that he wanted to tempt him to that extent, to degrade him naturally, so that his higher power could remain with him. And so happened, I think his name was Jantideva. I think Jantideva, I'm not sure. And whatever that phase of the temptation was, the day it happened, normally you run away or you get tempted. What this Jantideva did, none of the two. He didn't run away, he didn't fail. He invited them in. Come on, what do you want? Sit down. Silken sheet over the bed and all that. It's a story, actually. It's a beautiful story. No? The details are many. Ultimately, they saw those tempting ones. They saw the Jantideva. This name I'm giving him, I forgot his name, actually. And he served them so nicely with sweet words and, refreshments and good talk and no fear of the temptation, no attraction to that. In such a way he did that after some time those tempting ones, they just were disarmed. They didn't know what to do now with this stupid, And this story has many details in it. Very, very, very good, interesting story. And that's only one story I ever saw. And others were either failed or run away. And I like that story because it reminds me of Sri Krishna. You know, whatever may happen, he's kind of supreme.

you know, ragged clothes, wandering monks. I'm talking about the genuine side, not the quakes, as I already said. Quakes and non-genuine will not be accepted in the history anyway, as the time goes by. They stand out. Many come, I am prophet, I am incarnation, they put the signboards, and you know, but then one is singled out later on. Not by the people, father people, after people, you know, but by God. Somehow nature, mother nature knows who's a worthy son, and so on. So these are the qualities which eventually are accepted. Values of the society change accordingly. We normally write the history under such and such king, from such and such day to such and such year, his kingdom lasted up that emperor, and then such and such war was fought for 7 years, under such and such battlefields, so many soldiers were killed or whatnot, elephants or aeroplanes were down, and that we say era of such and such king, era of such and such dynasty. Normally we write the history, but the time should come when we'll write the history under the dynasty, not dynasties, but under the prophets and the sages. Age of the Socrates, age of the Plato, age of Shankaracharya. It may look kind of unachievable at this moment, but that's how history should be written. Through the religious and cultural era, rather than through the political and kingly regimes. There will be a time when the history will be rewritten in different ways. How the influence of that age was done by sages or prophets and enlightened beings, saints, and who really brought something in society and converted the world. That's the way the influence is counted, not by how many wars, how many soldiers were killed, how much treasury was looted, and how many people were killed and bound. That's actually corruption of the history. There's a vicious circle. Well, that's a side issue. What I mean to say is that one day, that getting back to God, getting back to your true self, getting you educated, which we are saying enlightened, these are the two words which are actually synonymous. If we use the word being educated, we understand very well by secular and academic careers. But when we say enlightening, enlightenment, it means only ascetic, spiritual, cave life, you know, it announced. But the trouble is that education itself means that, enlightening. Only that because it partitioned itself into secular and academic, that got separated from the spiritual training. Other two words are really meaning the same thing. So in other words, if education is the purpose of life, to be educated, then to be enlightened the same way is the purpose of life. That when the enlightened ones, the prophets and sages and holy people, saints, they hold on the reins of the society to govern them, not govern, to guide them, right? To guide them, then accordingly the lesser beings like kings, ministers, governments, social institutes, and many of the research laboratories, educational institutes, crafts and literature, painting, poetry, arts, humanities. They will also then divert themselves accordingly, according to that goal, and it will be fulfilled. The law, legal laws, will be then formulated according to the words of the sages and the prophets, not according to what intellect suggests or the society suggests. See, the whole thing will govern then according to this sanction of the words of wisdom. How the enlightened one would look at society in his various departments, and you percolate that training into that. And the training, therefore, will be different. They won't teach you how to suppress your subconscious and appear something else courteously to other people as a false person. That won't be there. They'll say, see what you are, honest or not. Present yourself as you are. So the whole training changes. Diplomacy loses meaning. So much the better. I mean, simple-hearted ones don't need diplomacy. They don't need politics either.
They don't need commerce either. This whole system changes. The family structure, the family knowing each other, dealing with each other, quite goes on different section. The whole family is oriented toward the goal. Their education, their bringing up, their living, their dining, their marriages, their festivals, their get-togethers, their guest and host relationships, totally revolves around that one central idea. This seems like a kind of utopian dream, but that's what we are missing, and we are trying to have it. This is exactly the New Age consciousness about that. In that case, then you have no grudge against the neighbor. Naturally, you love your neighbor. Unless they're real bad, and then that's a different thing. But all neighbors cannot be bad. So the whole orientation is different. You don't hide from anything. And there are too many details in this whole political systems, family structures, sociology as you call it, in arts and crafts and painting, law, money, economics. They change the whole connotation. They all look to that one enlightened state, and of those guides, spiritual guides, the masters, the enlightened ones. They don't directly necessarily have to come directly into society to guide it. They guide the higher beings, then others are archetype. And then those kings or ministers or governments, then okay, to the others, counselors. They don't directly necessarily come and guide everybody, but they percolate their spirituality through the society's fabric. That's exactly Swami Vivekananda said that time, when he was kind of bursting upon the whole earth like a bombshell, you know, a great power, and many expected that he's going to kind of left and right change everything, set it right, and just go. But he held on to his guns of just his spirituality. And when some who got disappointed because he didn't fulfill their wishes of coming out and just taking everybody politics and commerce and other things left and right, they asked him, how come so great one that you just end up, you know, with this shaven head and ochre robe, sitting down reading his scriptures on the Ganges bank and singing the glory of the Lord and meditating and, you know, so on and so forth. What about the rest of the world? You say you are weeping for the poor and the masses and the women's uplift, but you are kind of settled down on the Ganges bank. What's the problem with you? Where's your fire? He said, no, that's what exactly I'm doing. I'm sending the spirituality in all the branches and sections of society, which as the time goes by, even after my death, will begin to work in all the spheres. And that actually is working, yes. So far India is concerned, that it has percolated through every fabric, not that it has produced results yet, but everybody can see that in all the sections, society, politics and commerce, education, has not changed much, but the percolation you can see, the penetrating through all the spheres, to pick them up, that so I'm giving that spiritual to be used through all the departments. Results are awaited, but that's exactly what it should be, that the enlightened ones, they are cream of the society. They are the guides, they are the masters, they are our protectors. They are the Jupiters, you know, planets. Vraspati. It may not that Jupiter has to come down to Earth nearby and, or to Mercury and just collide and teach them a lesson. It may remain where it is. But its vibrations with its colors, with its penetration of thoughts, it changes the society. But once that balance is lost at the moment, when rulers are non-spiritual, when the deciders and judges are non-spiritual, when the educators are non-spiritual, and they don't even refer to the spiritualists, and or the crafts and the paintings and art and engineering and science too, mechanics, when they do on their own, I know best, and not refer to the high authority of enlightenment and sages, then the science, very science, goes into destruction. Very education will go in turning out wrong citizens. We are seeing this today, at least in America, at least.
You're seeing how that generation is coming out. I'm not being old man pessimist, blaming the juniors. I'm with the young people anyway. I'm not being old guy, you know. We didn't do like you are doing now. We didn't wear like that. We didn't eat like that. The rickety kind of hacks, you know. I'm not like grandpa's going and complaining about the young people, you know. But the question is that all the departments of education, all the politics, commerce, crafts, humanities, you will see slowly. I know best in my own way I'm doing and planning, and all these planners will tend to be destructive. There's no other way. Because if they were real constructive, they would look upward for guidance. Automatically. They're not looking upward to the, I shouldn't say higher authority, but to the higher self, the higher true self, the higher master, the higher prophet or enlightened. If they're not looking, which means they're using their ego trips in a certain ability and talent, and it has dead end. Today there's a problem about education. And so each department with medical, the science itself, mechanics, engineering, everything will tend to come to a dead end unless they refer to the higher true self, to the higher sacred thing. Not every holy man you find on a footpath, you know, and just go on asking the highest guidance. But there are ways to do that, without which families won't stay together either. They have no structure of the kind which will refer to the higher thing. If you like it or not, you'll see family structures crumbling anyway. By one statistics, we are finding more people are marrying. By another statistic, right on the other side of the coin, more divorces are happening. They say marriage rate has gone up, but the divorce rate has gone up. You see, it's automatic. When divorce rate goes up, normally it goes up remarrying, you know. You see, so they're counting the numbers, but actually established marriages are not much. You see the point? Because they have nothing to look to. There's nothing to look to. I want to be in the spiritual path, he doesn't want it. So then what will you do? You'll sacrifice God for her, or she would turn his spiritual, and she doesn't want it. If she doesn't want it and you want it, then what? That's the problem. We're not looking same together to the goal. I'm not talking about same interests in the life. That's different. If you're a painter and she's a dancer, it doesn't matter. Or she's just a housewife cooking, you know, with rice balls. But and you are great gun computer engineer somewhere in the office. That's okay. Those interests need not be the same. But the goal is the same. We cannot dispute about that. We have to run to the same God, to the same Lord. The institute, the ashram, has to have a certain focal point. If everybody who works in the ashram institute begins to assume me authority, you know, leave alone to me. I'll do best for you. I say, you can't. The very talk you're doing shows onion smell coming. You're eating onion. It shows what you're talking about. If you really are dedicated to the focal point, to your Lord, to your higher authority I shouldn't use the word, to the higher true self, you won't talk like that. You won't say, leave me alone, I'll do it for you. You look to the guidance. You look to the courage, encouragement. You look to the steps he or she might tell you. You will know what is your stature, where do you belong, what you should perform. With higher guidance, at the same time fulfilling your propensities and karmas, your temperament and your abilities. And they will grow. You'll see then talents and abilities grow. 100-fold more, because you're not being suppressed by meanness. You're not suppressed by just being your limited self-authority. 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Your abilities grow, your powers grow, your occultism, that's power. And they just manifest.
Your potential, which was in the subconscious, begins to manifest. But when you limit yourself to you, me, and you're not looking to the higher authority guidance, then you're limiting that and that. You can only go so far. That's why our power gets limited. Our abilities get limited. Our joy, peace, happiness, they get limited. Our satisfaction in relationship, very limited. Even if you establish equal rights, they are going to fight, not unite. Equal rights more make you fight with each other for equal rights rather than unite. Those who really love don't care equal rights or unequal rights. Nobody cares for that when you love. When you are giving, when you are let go, you don't care what you lose. At the same time, you are victorious. If you return fruit for the stone, you're not only victorious, but you're joyful. You gave fruit, not the stone. If you didn't return abuse for the abuse, your mouth remains clean. If you weren't becoming nosy, your nose, tip nose, remains clean. You are satisfied that it's not me who did this wrong. There's inner satisfaction you get. Outwardly you may look losing. Inside you're victorious. Because you weren't that bad guy. You didn't do that. You didn't abuse. You didn't give stone for the fruit. You gave fruit and you feel happy about it. That you did best. That's the life of the seeker. And that's where the humble ones, meaning, will inherit the earth. Ultimately, then, who is going to be victorious? You can easily see through this. So far, the dictators, the emperors, kings, politicians, statesmen, rich people, or more powerful people, great exploiters, seem to be successful. Ultimate victory is not theirs. It's again Jesus, again Krishna, again Buddha. Even those great scepters who have scepters and crowns and thrones, they go kneel, even for public sake, they go and kneel down in church anyway. Even though to show to public, you know, I'm of your religion. So therefore, just for votes, that's all. Ultimately, history should be written according to prophets, the sages, those who influenced our lives, not those who brought wars and fights, but gave us peace, gave us love, welfare. Those who made us feel ourselves, those who made us feel our own worth. Not those who competitors, jealous, who just exploit each other. That meekness, that humility, that unassumingness. Not by unassuming doesn't mean cowards and helpless and downtrodden. No, no. If you fall down to that degree, then you're imbecile, impotent. Therefore, I always value the Gita. At one side, it teaches you utter renunciation, utter non-possessor, utter detached, dispassionate. Utterly, it's the bottom line you're coming to. On the very other side, it teaches you to, King of Kings, to be real great, courageous, bold, and enlightened. You see, this balancing is beautifully done in the Gita. Therefore, it's not because I'm from India and Gita happens to be there, that's different. It's a beautiful balancing. It's easy to go into renunciation, detachment, dispassion, zero, bottom, let him get weak and imbecile, coward, passive, do nothing but parasite. It's easy. And for their sake, other real genuine ones are being abused by the modern materialist, of course. But then it's a beautiful other side. The King of Kings. The bold, courageous,
the happiest person, the most peaceful one. Possessing nothing, you are just walking like a king. Having no position, you are under no one. And not our ego. Without having security, future plans and nothing, you are the most contented ones walking on the earth. They probably leave nothing, but their name will be in history for thousands of years. They leave the impression, the influence. You see, that when Arjuna was getting that kind of discouraged in his fight, Krishna told him, it's a famous story every time we repeat. He said, Arjuna, understand this heaven is not for the imbeciles. Napunsaka, Sanskrit. Napunsaka, meaning impotent. The Lord said, Arjuna, do you understand? We're talking about the Lord of the universe who is omnipotent and you are dropping into impotency. Quite the opposite. At one point he even said, ladies are better than you. Now that doesn't mean ladies are worse or not, meaning as a weaker sex he was talking about. That you are a man, Arjuna, the warrior, the commander-in-chief. What's the difference between you and the sari-clad one? The renunciation, therefore, again bringing in Swami Vivekananda, in the final analysis of his character, the biographers have written the two biggest mottos and flags if Vivekananda took with him was renunciation and courage. Sometimes the courage word is written is strength too. In certain contexts, as if you were renunciate, you are supposed to be weak. You are there, I didn't know I want to talk to you whether I should tell him to leave in the 2 o'clock in the night. I couldn't, with the sleep time, I couldn't phone you. I said, you didn't have any common sense. You didn't know what to do. You were drinking wine here in parking lot. You couldn't have told him anything. I didn't know. You didn't know this much. And you are going to be enlightened, receive God. That imbecility, the cowardice. You see, Gita part, which certainly is just golden, no doubt about it. And I'm not comparing with any other scripture. But the concise the truth and philosophy of the humanity. The renunciation is not for the weak. A weak disciple cannot do anything except just do carpentry. Renunciation of ego does not mean just lie down nothingness. It's courage, the strength born out of your renunciation actually. The more you are empty, open, clean inside, the more strength you feel. Because you have no qualms, you're just not afraid of anything. Your slate is clean. You just fear nothing. You're losing nothing, you're coveting nothing. That's your strength. You see the point? It's not that renunciation and strength are two opposite antagonistic elements to be incorporated within your life structure. No. As a matter of fact, as genuinely you are renounced inside, if you're not covetous, if you're not greedy, if you're not selfish, if you're not position power mongering, if you're not trying to be egotistical, willful, jealous, or dominating, the slate gets clean such a way that you have nothing to lose, nothing to gain, and you are just monarch without having anything. And that lies your renunciation becomes your strength if the right type of kind. You don't stoop low in order to, you know, since I have no interest, since I am detached, what should I do? It's not only Gita or Vedanta, the Bible says, meek shall inherit the earth. We fight over cultural backgrounds or religious backgrounds. It's hocus pocus nonsense. Don't do the right thing. We go on just kind of fighting over the shells only.
Meek, of course, here means humble, right ones, real renunciates, real who have come here to be enlightened rather than just to possess. They do the job, they do the work, karma yoga. What else? Anybody dies. Who does karma bhoga dies too? What does he carry with him anyway, or she? So leave it here. It's best to be karma yogi because both don't take anything. Since you are going to leave it anyway, why have to be possessed and karma bhogi and suffer? But who wins ultimately? The one who gave, the one who helped, the one who uplifted the masses, the people, the women, they are the ones we remember. Who is remembering the tyrant ones and wicked ones? Those who just show the prowess, the valor to just dominate over others, we don't remember them, read their story simply. But nobody remembers them in the sense of worship or as an example. Those who cared for the subjects, for the people, we remember them with love. Ultimately, history proves it. Which possessors, karma bhogis, greedy ones, selfish ones, dominant, arrogant, and hearty ones we remember with respect? If your neighbor is proud, arrogant, hearty, you may sometimes over the fencing near the garden talk to each other, what are cooking, G? Oh, I have studied turnips. At the most. And then you return home back, you know her, what she is, you know, kind of show off. Every time you talk to her, her two fingers are massaging the tip of the nose to show you the diamond ring. Mm-hmm. Who's going to accept show-offs all the time from others? When you are real nice, humble, people will recognize it. They'll say, she's very nice. And it's joy to talk to her. She's so sweet. Things like that. You can see through her. She's not complex. She's not making hiding and look differently, you know, this and that. She's so light and easy to talk to. Ultimately, we recognize these factors. You know, and she, her husband has to come home and go like a mouse, poor guy. She really tortures him, or he, whichever you put it. The world knows really what is wrong. We are imperfect. We really know what's value. That's how we evaluate in the story. We know who are great. Great women of the world, great men of the world, we know that. We recognize them. The tyrants, the wicked, we know that humanity doesn't accept them, even if we are imperfect. Therefore, I feel and see, if you have retained the highest goal in your life, your God, your true self, your pure consciousness, that you're releasing yourself, you're educating yourself, you're liberating yourself, your joy to yourself and to others, that you are peace messenger, unto you, unto your family, unto your society and the world. Nobody will take away anyway. You leave your greatness, name in history. That may not be our purpose to, you know, leave a great name in history. That may not be the purpose, but it often happens. And as a saint, as a holy man, as a sage, when you are enlightened, realize you feel so satisfied that you have known the highest education you could know on this earth, and your school on this globe is over.

Jews blowing the trumpets. It's no evangelism. We're not fighting our missionary zeal and competition with any religion, or competition with even any cultural background. You wear, tear what you like, you know. So long it's not so tight that your blood circulation stops. Yeah, it shouldn't be too tight, you know, and it suffers, a skin rash comes up. It shouldn't be unhealthy, in other words. Rather, wear what you want. It shouldn't be unhealthy. It should be comfortable according to your season. Doesn't otherwise matter. Which garden picture you're worshipping in your house and room, it's nobody's business. That's just outer expression. If you do not care too much for rituals, you do not fight with the cultural backgrounds and religious backgrounds differences, you reach the truth quicker. And if this highest goal doesn't reject your other departments of life, if you don't want to lose them, it will purify it, divinize it. But if you don't want to have those departments, that's up to you. Some touch money, some don't touch money. That's up to them. The holy men who don't touch money at all, that's fine too. Other holy men, millions of dollars, their hands give and take. Doesn't matter either. They are free, they are detached. Doesn't matter really. Krishna could be emperor, Buddha could be monastic, ascetic. Equally right. It's fine. No problem. Krishna did everything, was not attached, not greedy, possessor, anything. So it's fine whether he touched it or not. Buddha didn't want to do with these things. These are all desires and trash, dust and dirt, just give it up. So that's fine too. Both are correct. We may not emulate their lifestyle, but we do worship them. We have temples and temples, churches, pagodas, synagogues, all over the world. They're more than industry. Outer pattern, total empty or full, that's up to you. But renunciation is strength. Renunciation is courage. They go must in hand in hand. You are renunciating coward, something is wrong. If you are renunciating weak, something is wrong in you. You should know how to stand up. With pockets empty, it doesn't matter. Main emphasis, therefore, is on the goal. That will bring up your body, mind, emotions, psychology, prana, and ego, all purified and nicely tuned up. The highest goal focus tunes up your all levels of psychology, emotion, body, and your social and family life. It'll tone up nicely as a preceptor does.

First, the surrounding, what around us. I think this is not my topic though. Me, my body, my circumstances, my surroundings, my home conditions, my job conditions, my health, my relationships. If I can't control these things, what next we can do? We can talk about the higher things, but we won't achieve them. We can't even, immediate surroundings are not within our grasp, within our consciousness, within our control, within our, I shouldn't say manipulation, but at least within our proper regulation. Human being has to do it, who else will do? We can't control a little bit of mental kind of things, which can we do within our power? We make ourselves as if unconsciously helpless, victims of the circumstances, unnecessarily. The bigger things of higher transcendental, that of course is there, but at immediate sense, your own shaving, if you don't know how you shave your beard and mustache, then what can you do? If you can't take your own shower and bath, for example, your own things, how to wear, how to live, how to make yourself peaceful, how to control your health, your relationships, your conditions at home and job, is required. Why this helplessness comes to us? Reasons can be many, but major one is just we are unaware, we are unconscious. We blindly live. That's a tragedy. Blindly, what they call unconscious living. We just live, but not consciously. If we every time fall back on unnatural things of greed, spiritual materialism, selfishness, these things I've talked about many times. We don't know how to even make surroundings around us comfortable enough to live it. Our own little world, we don't have in hand as if. I don't mean control by dominating. By control meaning well within your grasp, so that you're doing something and gives you pleasure, the comfort, gives you satisfaction. That much. We look to God and pray for everything, no doubt, as if He would come and guide our every nail and finger. We don't use common sense He has given us. He has given us ingredients, let us use them. Let's make ourselves, our body, our health, family, our ashram, or whichever life we have, married or asceticism. Conscious living, that's all. That we should know what we are doing, what we mean to achieve, how to really be successful. With that much we can do, we have used our faculties. Spirituality actually is not for those who think they are unconscious, or who think they are helpless, who think they are cowards, or they think they are really very weak. Spirituality is not for the weak. Nayatma balahine na labha. This atma, this soul, this spirit is not for the weak. Balahina, which means strengthless. Sanskrit never uses the direct abuse. It doesn't say weak, it says strengthless, lack of strength. Balahina. We many times think if we are just meek, humble, meek and weak in the sense God, you kind of protect us, we are going to be do-nothingers. And that's not a sign of humility. I've talked about these things, but in the context I'm saying. This has to be strength of will. There has to be consciousness of the mind. Because He may say, okay, whatever I've given you, you're not even using it. What are you asking for more? If you cannot take care of your own purse, of your bills, of your debts, of your income,
Can I take care of these day-to-day affairs even, supposing? What more you can do? If you cannot put one chain on your own bicycle, what more can you do? If you are small children and you are not able to kind of tie up your own diaper, mom would do that. But when you grow up, you cannot call your mom to put a diaper on you. We have to learn to be conscious beings before we thrust upward to the divine. I repeat again, spirituality is not for the weak. Use the strength you have, not ego, strength. You see what you do, what is your duty, what you're supposed to do, what is the purpose of doing certain things. The weakness, the spiritual materialism and such other things, we have to distinguish from the real spirituality. If you don't know how to just separate the adulteration from the pristine purity of the thing, we won't get it. Understand, please. God gives us messages through many, many ways. Our stupidity, foolishness, ego, unconsciousness, selfishness, greed, colors everything, makes us look differently. I thought he meant like this. Now, by a very statement, you mean you didn't know. You thought he meant like. You're not sure even. You cannot impose your thoughts on God's vision. He sees, we think. That's the biggest difference. And we think is higher than his seeing. Why he couldn't see the way I thought? Yeah, man would wish that way. Ego, foolishness would think that way. Why he couldn't support my way of thinking? Even if we had a difference of opinion between me and you, God, you are my father and mother, I am your child, wouldn't you have pampered me? And if you didn't pamper me, how thou art my parent anyway? Because parents are supposed to pamper the children, and if thou didn't do, you are not parents, you are leaders and dictators. Parents are supposed to be pamperers. Sounds logical, eh? Shame unto me. Learn to distinguish, please, between the adulteration, the pristine purity of the thing. The superimposition upon the reality, try to avoid that. We are too much grabbed into this darkness of self-impositions. Too much we have just gone, fallen in that kind of so-called love or attachment with these self-imposed thinkings, make-beliefs. The me as me thinks and experiences. The way I do and the way I think has become too much. More the ego, more the Kali Yuga and the Iron Age. If God were to think as you and I think, and how many of us think alike anyway, is there any one way we think even that God would think alike with us? And God cannot think 10 things or 1 thing. It has to be one. If you and I have 1,000,000 thoughts and 1,000 thoughts or 100 thoughts, how can he think like us anyway? Apart from will or no will, from practicality alone, how it will be executed. There has to be some other solution. I thought you would like this God, but you didn't ask God what he would like, did you? You went ahead and did it. Then if God didn't like it, it's for me reason to be kind of depressed. But you thought you were right. Why are you depressed? You should be elevated in your position, promoted.
God, I did everything for you. I'll bring this topic. God, I did for everything for you. God said, I don't need anything. I'm so self-perfected that I don't need anything. Who told you to oblige me by doing anything for me? But it's all talk between the ego and the spirit, unfortunately. Our thinking has assumed too much out of proportion reality, so-called reality, of course. But this brings in the topic. Those who were present in the last Vedanta retreat, I'm sure they carried this conviction not only then but from the tapes and from its own reality, true, that that's the climax of wisdom. That's the climax of knowledge. That's the salvation. That's the highest philosophy. That's the real releasing, liberating wisdom. And no doubt there, okay? And if not, hear the tapes again. And I would say so, there's no higher philosophy on this earth, whether, if you don't take it dogmatically, if you don't take it, I'm selling my brand, then, yes, I would say yes, that's the highest. But I'm not being evangelist, far from it. But I did in passing remark that time touch, not in the same words. There are two ways bifurcating after the supreme realization, Vedantic realization. Sarvam Khalidvam Brahma, everything's Brahma, everything's truth, reality, sense, spirit, light. But we end there as realization, enlightenment, that thou art that. You and the cosmos are one. Your spirit, your God, your being is all one thing. It's one Brahma, one consciousness throughout and so on. I'll not go deep into that. And again, if you hear tapes, still I'll stand on that. There's no change in that. But then, it takes away whatever the three-dimensional world is, this creation is, but leaves one question unanswered. Not the way I put that time, but now I'm putting it. After that, there are two ways which bifurcate from the Vedantic realization. One is transcendental, where you get lost into that realization, being one with cosmos, nothing ever happened, nothing has been created, if you remember. That should go deep to understand these things. Again, not only hearing tapes, but go into that deep meditation. And that stage is such, so-called stage, though it's not a stage, it's pervadedness, that you get liberated in transcendence, that other questions of creation do not exist. That's one way, trying to relate briefly. And there is then, okay, how then it will be immanent, rather manifesting into the creation. Manifestation into the world, into the cosmos. How would that realization work? This other aspect will mostly remain the topic of this retreat. Any manifestation has to have the Lord, has to have the engineer, the creator. Those who believe in the creation, the manifestation, the cosmos, or the world, and don't believe the God, or Lord, or the Creator, as per Indian proverb we say, he's eating the sour berries, he will get nowhere. He'll be frustrated soul.
Those who go in transcendental last into that enlightenment absolute. They be one with God or one with cosmos or reality anyway, so the question ends. But in the manifestation, the cosmos, the world, the life, when you Vedantically realize soul, then how will it work? In three dimensions or two or four dimensions, whatever. Brahma, absolute, the consciousness, pervading sense, the truth, is not a personification, it's not a form. So how will it manifest anyway? Manifestation means form and the name. It has an image, it has dimensions. How can that be created by absolute, non, meaning form, formless, so on? This, after the Vedantic realization, was called causal state. Ishvara, the Lord. That from Brahma, that Lord, that God, Bhagavan, is then from there the manifestation takes place as a form and name, from the form of Ishvara, the Lord, the Bhagavan, the Brahma. In other words, Vedanta, because since 1 week is their annual retreat, I'll go on opening threadbare, but to give you a nutshell introduction, that there'll be some repetitions. In the Vedas and the epics and many other spiritual scriptures, when those 18 great scriptures were completed by famous author Vedavyas, I have told this story before too. And we don't find any higher literature or philosophy or yoga methods and paths ever again. Even then, the author didn't feel completely satisfied, completely full, after finishing the immortal, as we believe, so long this earth will exist, this wisdom will exist. Whether they were formulated in books or not is immaterial. They were later on incorporated in books. Previously, these great authors didn't write on the paper. There was no paper in those days. It was oral, from gurus to disciples. And it carried on at one stage of history, they were compiled into books. But before that, in spite of that immortal knowledge and wisdom and the literature, philosophy ever created, he didn't feel full and satisfied. And he prayed to the Lord, not exactly the same way. He was wondering, you know, how come I'm not satisfied? You know, such a great author, immortal, and the celestial messenger of Lord called Narada. He appeared before him, because he was no ordinary person. He was a great sage, Vedavyas, one of the greatest sages of seven sages, we call him. He appeared before this great sage that, yes, you wrote immortal wisdom, nectar, and 18, what they call Vedas, Upanishads, everything, contain. Now, these stories of thousands of years is not a new manipulation. Please understand. These are thousands and thousands of back wisdom and scriptures. So, he said, you forgot one thing, Vedavyas. You wrote so much about all the paths of practices, yoga, devotion, wisdom, Raja Yoga, and self-inquiry, Tantra, stories of Rama, this and that. But you failed to glorify the Lord. You are writing the epics, the manifestation you believe. You are a man, sage, you have a wife, you have a family, you lead a nation. There are people, there are vocations, there are kingdoms, your horses, chariots,
Vaidavyas, great occultist, he could have just said this and something would happen, whatever he wanted. Still he was not fully satisfied. That believing all the forms of you, your wife, your chariots, your horses, your papers, or whatever, that time bark or something. He had a son also born later on. You believe in the form of the world, you're believing the form of your family, you're believing the form of your body, you're believing the form of your own yogas and paths, you're believing in all the kinds of creation manifesting, trees and mountains, sky and everything, solar system, stars. But how come you're not saying the glory of the Lord who might have created all this? It didn't occur to you that there must be some agency behind all this creation. You believe in this pillar, you believe in this railing, you believe in the building. You don't believe who built the building? And so on, that you have failed to sing the glory of the Lord. And that's where you're not being satisfied. You're usurping something that doesn't belong to you. You're ignoring the very pivotal, the whole spindle, the whole main rod between throughout the connecting thread throughout the whole creation. How will you ever get satisfaction anyway? And anyway, there are more details that Vedavyas got the point. And after Narada disappeared, he began to meditate upon the Lord. And after that, he wrote famous the Bhagavata. The idea is that so long you are in transcendence, so long you are in absolute, formless, nameless, so long you are in that pervadedness, indescribable without the language, you don't have to worship any Lord or believe God is there or not. It's just question doesn't arise. Question just doesn't arise. But as soon as you come to form, to the world, to the family, to the creation, to the existence, to the manifestation, but you ignore to sing or worship the Lord or engineer behind it, the Lord and the Creator, the life will remain dissatisfied. That's the import behind. This gave two ways in Vedanta, because it has been also misunderstood itself in India since ages. Shankaracharya was and is the first one who brought this clarification of this misgiving. He was, or has been up till today, the highest Vedantist ever could be created. They saw towards the end years of Shankaracharya, going in temples, worshipping the deities, singing the hymns of the glories of Lord, and many who are his adherents, who really wanted Vedanta, which is certainly the acme of philosophy, there's no doubt about it, they were amazed, they were surprised, they were just confused. How come this great, unalloyed, uncorrupted, unadulterated philosopher of Vedanta could just do this nonsense, you know, worshipping the Lord, and singing the glories and hymns and so on, and they had misgivings about him. And when they asked him, how, sir, you great teacher, now mixing with this bhakti, the devotion, dualistic path, with this non-dualistic absolute manifest, or other transcendence. He said, that's what Vedanta taught me, Shankaracharya said. I learned from Vedanta how to worship the Lord. This is the main topic of a retreat which I'll go on opening. It's not beyond Vedanta or not. Don't compare that. If you compare, you'll arrive in fanaticism and dogmatism. But you have a true perspective. You'll understand how absolute correlates with relativity, how the Brahma correlates with this world, how then spirit correlates with our life as it is. And this non-dualism therefore loses the distinction with dualism, relativity. And how then greatest
one of the greatest Vedantists, even Gauranga, the Chaitanya Mahaprabhu, how he was the real greatest scholar and realized in Vedanta, ended up with 2.5 words only. And that's an Indian word for word love. Indian word is prema, which written in alphabet will be 2.5 words. The whole literature, whole scholarship, whole his realization of absolute, he ended up with 2.5 words in the end. Yeah, that has taught me to love, that's all. And he was just lost in love of the Lord. Many hard-headed, you know, they distinguish God here, Vedanta here. Thick skull, Vedanta here, cold-blooded. And this low of the low creature heart in the fourth chakra. Forgetting this fourth chakra in the heart and head, seventh chakra, they are just one section, one unit. They forget that this is not two bodies. Just one being, one section, one unit. They divide in their cold-blooded intellectualism such a way that they end up with their frustration and suicides. How come such a great scholar committed suicide? What else he could do? How come this great devotee, great rich man, or great this, got frustrated in the end? How come this great popularity, beautiful girls were running after them day and night, billions of dollars, and, you know, ended up committed suicide? Everybody is seeking their company. What happened? Nothing happened. They just were lost. They had money, they had some kind of popularity, but they were lost. If they were not lost, how did they commit suicide in the first place? They couldn't handle a little bit pain and grief of the life. It's only because many times when we are lost in manifestation, spiritual materialism, greed, selfishness, life, what life can give, we get engrossed into that, pleasantries. We often forget the figure behind it. We think we are absolutist. We think that, oh, I am self-independent, and I can direct my destiny, which I can, therefore I end up with suicide. If not, I don't end up with suicide, at least I get many times thoughts of suicide. Many people get it. Ask them, oh yes, many times. They could have committed suicide repeatedly if they could have it. But they knew they could do only once and they'll be lost. So they didn't do that out of fear. I tell you, boy. I'm trying to clear the delusion which has crept in, which makes a distinction between this absolutism. Oh, I can do without a master. I can do without God. How long? They are the ones who have these frustrated thoughts, depression thoughts, but they are not able to reconcile between the spirit and the life, between God and the creation, between absolute power and this relative creation. They are the ones who are confused. Those who want to grab everything unto themselves without thinking who gives. They would pray to Lord, give us, but after praying, God, don't do anything with us. Leave us alone. This is, those are the people who are frustrated, always in fear, depression. It doesn't take away Vedantic wisdom. That very Gauranga, the very Chaitanya, I'm bringing these Indian figures because I don't know how else to do. I don't know much Roman Empire history. Nor Greek mythology, I remember much, I read before. A little bit, a few chapters of Bible I've read, and those I've exhausted repeating. I don't know where else to look for. There ended up great scholars like them, Shankaracharya, not only scholars, realized souls, Gauranga Chaitanya Mahaprabhu, ended up with 2.5 words, prema, love. If anybody went to discuss with him the scriptures or some theology, he would accept defeat right away. Right away he would do pranam, bow down to his feet, forgive me, sir,
I already accept my defeat. I only learned 2.5 hours. What can I discuss? You know pages and books and volumes. I've only learned this one word, love. This is the creation of love after Vedantic wisdom. They are the greatest lovers. After the Vedantic realization, I'm referring to this in the last retreat. After that full pervading enlightenment and essential unity of the cosmos, where supposing there was no existence of God, it was only transcendence and absolute. But when they not descended, when they created a form, Lord, the Ishvara, they call according to Vedas, the word love was born there. That's how the creation was made. Without love, creation would have no meaning, wouldn't exist. But what a tragedy. After that, very root cause of creation, the love, life becomes devoid of love. Becomes intellectual, our thinking, our ego, our selfishness. The very purpose, the very root cause of creation we kind of sacrifice. On one side, with absolute wisdom, Vedanta is already lost, then the Lord, love of the Lord we lose. Ego, how much ego can give us? How much it can satisfy? How much it can give us pleasure or gratification of being me? How much? How much time? Where? Even day or night? In whatever relationships? This is where the tragedy happens, or what we call patana, that is degradation. The realized souls, the prophets, the real sages have been the greatest lovers, therefore, because they know really what love means. It's the basis and purpose of creation, without which Lord wouldn't have done it. Of course, Christianity often has banged our doors saying, we love the Lord because He loves us. Believe that Lord loves you. Christianity has banged our doors on and on with this sentence. Nothing wrong with that. So says the Vedas. But they don't end there. That's only difference here. Vedas go far beyond it. There's a unity between you and your Lord. The same essence, same Brahma. There's two different things always. There's a relative love, there's absolute love, which we call unconditional. There's relative love, there's unconditional love, ahetuk prema. This ahetuk, the unconditional love, the absolute, comes after that wisdom is born. Where its love is unconditional for anyone, everyone, sinner, virtuous, low, high, woman, man, animal, plant, breeze, stars, squirrel, bunnies, and what not, just name it, for no reason. You just love for no reason. Today he has mustache, tomorrow he shaves the whole mustache, your love is constant. Today is young, tomorrow old, makes no difference. Just for no reason you love. That's unconditional, absolute, born out of wisdom, that's Lord's love, agape. In Greek mythology. That only can come not through intellectual gymnasium. It comes only after you are really soaked into the wisdom. But in the relative plane, the love has demands. Love has obligations and commitments. Love has duties. Love has wish of return. Love has kind of imposing kind of some slavery. Love has delusion of expectations on relative plane. Still they call it love, but that will never be satisfying because it is dualistic. It is the B to C. It's on the ego trip. Still, they hanker for love, no doubt about that. But that love has been divided into 4 categories. I'm referring again to Vedavyas. I'll
slowly come to the modern psychological plane about it, but in the meantime, let's refer to the scriptures. It's Sayuja, Salokya, Sarupya, and so on. You don't have to remember these words. It is the relative plane love has been categorized into four divisions. One, like me. If you like me, I love you. It's called Sarupya. Then Salokya. I love you because you are living in my village or town. You belong to my territory. You live in the same territory I do. We all both are in Boulder or in Tucson. Salokya is called. Or we are both Americans or Christians or both Indians. That's one. Second. And so on. Sayuja. He's like me in the sense my nature and his, more or less a lot of agreements. Together we see many things alike. Many things we think alike. Many things we behave alike. Therefore, I love. That's third. Meaning if you didn't behave like me, then I don't love you. If you didn't look like me, I don't love you. Or if you weren't not in Boulder, you are from Georgia, you know, then I won't love you. Like that, you see the divisions? And there's fourth division. Sarupya, Salokya, Sayuja. Something that, because something I can express in different ways, that you fulfill my desires, you know what I mean? You are fulfilling my expectations, therefore I'm loving you. So if you don't fulfill my expectations, you're no good. This relative plane has categorized, divided love in these four categories. You will apply in your life situation whenever you want to. You'll see one of these four will be applicable. Why you hate a person, why you're prejudiced to a person, why you're jealous of a person, why you are repulsive or repelling to a person, why you are kind of forming too much animosity to a person. You'll see one of these four will be there. But either she's not like you, or she's not fulfilling your expectations, or she's not living your own town where you are living, or what was the other one? Or her or his nature is not like yours. You see, one of these four categories will fit in. And then whether we are transcends these all four when you're describing Radha and Krishna. There's one fifth one, which is not fifth one, which transcends these four, which is called unconditional. Whichever town you are living, whichever propensities you have, whatever you like or not like someone, whether your nature is different, still you could love. It doesn't need courage, it needs wisdom. This love is born after real Vedantic enlightenment. Shankaracharya could do that, or Jesus could do that, name it, Gaurang Chaitanya could do it, Francis, St. Francis could do it. Not that Francis, Jesus went for Vedantic realizations, but it's a term. That particular realization when it happens, you really, nothing else you could do but create, love and create. And therefore, even the truth comes out that you can love your enemy. I mean, so extreme opposite than your nature. The enemy must be quite different than you, must be opposite you, must be extremely other than your characteristics. Therefore, he's enemy, no? She. But you could love that enemy. How so different that could be? This Vedantic, that Brahma realization brings you to the Lord more directly, more purely, more unconditionally than you could have ever been through, let's say, relative plane of loving and devotion. This is the particular topic I'll carry on through, so that we understand the creation, the manifestation of this cosmos. That why is permeated with the Lord, but the hard Vedantists or intellectuals or psychologists or independent thinkers go on abusing this.
Truth is not what they say. Truth is what they really derive afterwards, as conclusively they suffer. That they are frustrated souls. They end up saying, we were just collecting the pebbles on the seashore. They didn't end the game. They didn't reach the acme or the center of the whole wisdom. This is where they never get the answer. They never get satisfied. They can differ. They can fight with us. They can abuse us. They can show us that we are do nothingers, and if, you know, you should have your independence. You know, you should have independent thinking. You're kind of you are something. You know, you have self confidence, and you can do a lot. Sure, but you cannot do everything. Since you cannot do everything and you can do a lot, and there's much more lot still, lotter. Naturally, the lot even you know is nothing, insignificant, it amounts to an end. This humility Narada brought to Vedavyas. Vedavyas, you are really acme of your authorship, no doubt about it. He even told him, that never be again a greater writer than you. Even then, Vedavyas, Vedavyas, you are sage, you are body. You are a being, existed, living, moving, eating, and procreating on this earth. You are believing in your own personal existence, but you are not believing the existence of God. And you can't even say that you are satisfied. How come you are not capable of not being satisfied? What's wrong? What's missing? Shankaracharya said the same thing. Vedanta has taught me to love the Lord. He said, that's my religion, to sing the glories of Lord. That's my last thing. We'll go on unfolding this, that how the wisdom and love are not two things separately. How one thing really leads to another. So far you are those four categories of love, you won't get wisdom. Because you're tied up into those self-imposed considerations. Either you're expecting her, you want to be a person like you. You want to have him or her, your nature. The way you behave, the way you talk, the way you eat, the way you relate to. You want other person to do the same. And then you think my unity will be achieved. That's where self is deluded and self-imposed expectations. This is where the love remains unsatisfied. Whereas unconditional love, giving and just expressing, manifesting without any differentiation, is always satisfied. It doesn't seek satisfaction. It gets much more than it wants. That's not the fifth one, it's agape. The other four are eros, to refer to the Greek terminology.

blindfolding myself into a ditch one day. How come I carry on being greedy about many things? And so on. Self-delusion. Vedanta clearly says self-delusion. So self-imposed. When you begin to see this inner unity between the spirit and me and God and consciousness, when you arrive in that transcendental realization, then you open the eyes, cosmos is divine. It's all light, it's all love. You do not reject anyone, you don't see enemy. You don't see differentiation of whether he and she is like you or not. You still could be with no one but with living with all. It comes that magnanimity, the universality, what they call it, in such a way that all this ickiness, weirdness is erased. How much we are demanding, expecting weird, icky, and muddy all the time over little things. On very little things our mind shatters its peace. We can't stand the difference of opinion. We want everybody to be like me, and everybody like me also to like him and her, then what? Two men can be same and two women can be same, but how man and woman will be the same anyway? We are not seeking the unity in the sense of uniformity. We are seeking the unity amidst the diversity. There are sinners, there are virtuous, there are good and bad people, there are low and high people, poor and rich, diseased and healthy. There are black and white and so on. And in between there are many shades. Yellow, copper, red and so on. In spite of these differences, in spite of this variety we call, we don't call differences. Vedas do not use the word difference. They call variety. Bheda abheda. Bheda abheda. They call variety. They don't call different. It's just variety. Amidst the variety, if you see this running thread unity throughout, you are realizing the Lord, Ishvara, who is the creator of the creation. Therefore we worship the Lord. That true love, Lord's love, the God's love, is what is permeating into us. It's all pervading. To keep up this unconditional love in our heart, we need this absolute wisdom here. This is where the meditation is about. There are two ways to go. Now I'm giving a nutshell introduction, but slowly we'll open up this topic. There are two ways to go, and practically all of you know it. One is the way of the wisdom, the other way of the devotion, the bhakti and the jnana. When you go with the absolute wisdom, you go with the self-inquiry, the way of the wisdom. When you go for the love of the Lord, dualistic path, the bhakti, the devotion, you go through the heart. They have called this mastishka, the brain, the intellect, this wisdom thing as father, and this heart, the devotion as a mother. Which one you divide where? Divorce now is happening, no? We have never heard jnana and bhakti, the devotion and the wisdom have divorced each other. If they divorce, we are a mess. The wise men were devoid of love and lovers were without wisdom. Both are stupids. They both substantiate each other. More the wisdom, more the love. More the love, more the wisdom. You find the lover a dullard, don't believe his love. It must be selfishness, only gratification, that's all. It's not love. True love will open the eyes of wisdom. The wise man's heart opens. It couldn't be otherwise. Therefore, the ultimate absolute wisdom
Even Einstein said, who was actually probing into the wisdom of the cosmos and universe and trying to find out the unified field theory and already found quantum theories, relativity and so on. He said, no. What did he say? God is subtle, but he's not malicious. Einstein said it. God is subtle, but not malicious. Just think of the person loving and being malicious. How could you believe that, that person's love? We'll tie up this slowly, God and the absolute wisdom, which is called Advaita, or non-dualistic, or between the spirit and the life, in between, always as we do, science and spirituality. And come to this solution of the life itself. Okay, let's put it this way. How to solve the riddles of this life? Yes, we'll attempt that throughout the retreat. Not as psychologist or parapsychologist, intrapersonal counselor, psychology, kind of messed up. Not like rebirthing in saline water tub, you lie around and float and things like that. Those are fine therapies, what they deal with. We are going to the basic root connection of the riddles of the life with its spirit, with its absolutism, with its transcendental. That how this is very practical and possible, and that's the only way it could be done. That the only way you really could get love and give love will be to be wise, to be enlightened, to when you know yourself, not without it. Stupids do not love. And you cannot say, I'm ignorant and I love you. I say, you're joking. You're kidding, sir. Stupids don't know how to love. If they knew, they wouldn't be stupids in the first place. Sorry. It's a very simple thing. Wisdom is simplicity. Pure love for the Lord. Simple-hearted reach there. They're wise. They love. Nobody else. Complex ones, complicated ones, frustrated, confused. They don't. They cannot love. It is just these things do not go together. Complexity and simplicity do not go together. You cannot be tricky and at the same time honest. I know I'm jealous. I know I spoke untruth. I know I'm selfish. I know I'm a spiritual materialist. I know at times, you know, I'm dishonest. But Lord, believe me, I love you. I heard these prayers many times in the last 10 years. They'll write 4 lines with about 15 qualifications. Conclusion, I love you. But Lord, I still love you. Doesn't ring the bell. Lord, I have 15 holes in my pot, but I still hold the water. Excuse me. There's a way. The way of the initiates. There's a path. We'll unite this love and wisdom. And how the riddles of life can be answered by this method alone. Anything else will be patchwork. I'm not abusing psychologists and counselors or whatnot. It's up to them, therapists. Let them do their job honestly what they're doing. And God forgive them or help them what they're doing. But that's not the ultimate solution. We have the basic root connection between wisdom and love, between me and my Lord, my spirit and my life. My riddles of my life, my demands of my life, my trying tests of my life, my frustration, failures and successes, all connected somewhere with my wisdom, somewhere what I am, my being. It couldn't be otherwise, they're not outside me. The solutions of my life, the satisfactions, the successes, could not be outside my life. My sufferings, my any frustrations, failures, or my wantings and missings and losses must be connected with me somewhere. That's me. I'd find the root.

real marriage of intellect and heart, real marriage of the spirit and the life, will understand this absolute and Godhood form and my life. There are three factors here. The transcendental, which is called absolute, non-dualistic, non-relative, pervading essence, reality. Second, Lord with form, God, Ishvara, creator, as Trinity, a preserver in destruction. And then you and me and the life. There are three factors here. It's called Ishvara, Tejasa, Hiranyagarbha. But you need not worry about the Sanskrit terms. I repeat them because kind of they mean so much to me. But you can go by English words. That there are not three things, the me and the God and the spirit, or rather absolute. There are three things. We'll find the connection. Wherever you miss the connection, you are in trouble. Or any patchwork won't help much. Will attempt in this all reincarnations, or they take place, life here on other planets and galaxies, cosmos, how this has all meaning, though Vedanta is maya and delusion, about this I mean, but how the reality is reality in its own way, and how it works in the sense that we should not divide between God and the Absolute. And the greater the wisdom of the Absolute, the more the love for the Lord, that God has existence. Without him or her, or both, you and I would have no existence. Nothing with form would exist without one with form creating it. It's very understandable, logical alone. That we may worship the Lord, but we don't do his will, we are just messing up. We believe he's there, we worship him, but we'll do our will. It's a mess up we do. Why I believe in my master? He knows best. But when I do my own. We are betraying ourselves. In the name of Guru, our name of Master, name of Lord, name of God, we do, but do our own will, we are betraying ourselves. Because we cannot betray him. He's quite beyond it. He's betrayal proof. He's only untouchable. So this reconciliation between Absolute and the Divine with form should be the answer for the New Age. Many hard-headed New Agers have kind of as if brushed away God, you know, as if we don't need him because we are now so progressed. Yeah, we are progressed, but what results yet? Let results speak by themselves. It's not how much I babble is the main thing. What are my results? This then will give us utter what we call real anuraga, real love and dedication to the Lord. We'll feel realistic about him, more tangibly his existence. And it will bring tears in our eyes. Some have juggled in the letters. How can we weep for him when we have not seen him? I said, well, on one way you're not seeing it, you're unconsciously asking this question. On the other side, you're really being clever. Why would you weep for him if you see him? We only weep in separation, don't we? We're not talking of tears of joy, we're talking of tears of separation and pathos. Those come in separation, not in unity. You'll weep for him because you've not seen him. How can I? Then you are impure. You're full with desires. You're full with greed and selfishness and spiritual materialism. How can you weep? It needs a purer heart, a simpler heart. It needs more truer heart, which can weep for the Lord unseen though.

0: You weep for someone who is away or just lying down with you? It's a jugglery of words. How come I have not seen him? How could weep? You could weep if your heart was truer and simpler and purer. You would. This had been experienced. So much so that Ramakrishna even said, while repeating the name of the Lord and sitting in meditation in remembrance of the Lord, truly without grief of anything worldly, if tears come in your eyes, be sure this is your last birth. Don't say, Lord, make me weep for you. Yeah, we can pray for anything, nonsense. I mean, he should make a... Then he said, why can't I then make stones weep by you? You are a human being, you are supposed to be by yourself. Don't you weep for other things yourself? Do you wait for God's prayer to make you weep for many other things, nonsense? How do you weep otherwise automatically? Many other matters which concern you. If somebody slapped you, insulted you, or disease came, or pain came, or something like that, loss came, or some fear, how do you weep? Do you pray to Lord, make me weep for my money? Only when it comes to weeping for the Lord, Lord, you help me. I pray to you. You are the omniscient, omnipotent, omnipresent, all-pervading. And you have done everything and will be doing everything. You can only make me weep. Now, many times we do in our innocence, so-called innocence and unconsciousness, certain things we feel mean good. We feel is right. But little analysis, bisection and dissection we do, sometimes it will prove to be stupidity or some manipulation, cleverness. We have to scrutinize ourselves. Even if you pray to the Lord to make you weep for Him, at least let that prayer be honest still. Might work. But we are afraid it might work, so we are not honest in that either. So we end up saying, I pray to the Lord, He didn't make me weep. As if God felt miserable. Underneath there's a fear. What if really I pray that sincerely and He makes me weep, all things will melt and I'll be just vulnerable. And vulnerable to the Lord, understand? And that we are afraid of, being vulnerable to the Lord. Hail the modern man. What a great joy being vulnerable to the Almighty. Ego, this is so much. It's no end. In the first place, if it was not a clever idea, he would weep for the Lord anyway. Since he wasn't being simple as much, like a child to weep for the Lord, he ended up with the trickeriness of praying for the Lord. That also not honestly. It doesn't work anyway. So if it didn't work, we'll give it up. Since I couldn't weep for him, he didn't make me weep for him, what else could I do? You tell me. I'm at this moment supposed to do what I'm doing. I'm supposed to do that. We end up with the philosophy, I'm doing what I'm supposed to do. Acme of self-delusion. I'm saying it very clearly. Please catch me and interrogate me and counter-question me. And it's recorded. I will not go back on my words. Proof is there in the tapes. Let's be simple. Let's be honest. Let us be true lovers of the Lord. Let's make that as a purpose of life. Of course, I'll open threadbare the life's riddles and reincarnations and life on planets and how it's related to the ultimate. And Vedanta and love are not two different things. Why this fear of vulnerability? It's so epidemic nowadays. I'm saying it's so much complex even. It's not simple like child. Children do not get afraid of being vulnerable. But they are ignorant, so we excuse them. But adults, with our wisdom, with our consciousness, why couldn't we make ourselves vulnerable to the Lord? Why fear? Isn't that another term for faithlessness? I'm not talking about religion per se, but certainly it is the religion in a way, because that's where we'll get the solutions of life, or satisfaction, or love, or relationships, our comfort, our way of living, our full heart and intellect, wherever all the faculties will be really working integrated. Your body, vital emotions, and the thoughts will be in unison. But not without divine, not without his spirit, not without God. It's not God, leave me alone. Now you have given me position, let me enjoy it, do it. Let me take decisions. Yeah, if you could take absolute decisions, nice and unfaltering, fine. But your train comes to halt every few moments. So this will correlate without only being ascetic or only being worldly. How the renunciation or asceticism could be conjoined with the life in the world in a perfect manner. That's called, and the way which Vedavyas got the knowledge from Narada, celestial minstrel, and Shankaracharya realized later, Gauranga Mahaprabhu realized later, either Jesus was Vedantist or not immaterial, he ended up preaching love of the Lord. Saint Francis. Birds loved him, donkeys loved him. I mean, such thick skulled donkeys, you know. I even doubt whether they were hardy. They have hoofs. But, you know, the ass's hoofs, they kind of get stuck in the mud. Even such donkeys would come to him. Love is an invincible magic. But not love as you and I may desire, you know, but born out of the wisdom, which you really know. There's a new age composition of the combination of the love and wisdom, that how one does not cancel the other. Whether you could differ with a person, but still you could love. Where you don't have to curse anybody to go to hell, they will go to hell if they're wrong. Automatically you will have a belief, don't worry about it, don't curse anyone. If they are spiritual materialists, they'll end up with frustration anyway, don't blame them. Leave them alone to choose their path to hell if they want to. They will enjoy for the time being, no doubt about that. That's their misleading delusion. Since to a point they can really feel enjoying it, therefore they think it's right. Wait for some time. Life doesn't always behave the same way we wish. If we understand this slowly, we are not rejecting the life, but we do want life divine. We want the New Age consciousness. We want the marriage of head and heart, and hand too. Otherwise we even deceive gurus, we deceive masters, we deceive gods. We try to, we wish to, if we could. Ego could go to any length, but it doesn't work. That's the major satisfaction. Since it doesn't work, we don't have to curse anyone. At least I don't. They'll have the results of their karma anyway. We don't have to curse anybody. We don't have to wish ill feelings for anyone. Just leave them alone, be neutral. What they call detached, indifferent. In that you don't incur the karmas. Since you don't blame or you don't revile, you don't curse anyone, you don't incur bad karma. You just leave it alone, be indifferent, detached. Let them have their karmas felt. That's the way Orientalism was preaching. But I'm going a step further. How to reconcile that with the love of the Lord, with the wisdom, and still maintain life. Whether it's Maya or not is a material, in its own plan, three-dimensional, we can still maintain the life with the divine purpose.
1: Yeah. You are listening to the satsangs of Swami Amar Jyoti. Quality recordings of these satsangs are available through our website at truthconsciousness.org.

0: That's why I always I'm cautious not to be leader. It's not good to be leader, one who leads. It's okay to be a master, a guide, a friend, a brother. To be a leader is very egoistic, I tell you. Whosoever. You will never gain by being a leader. You have to renounce it as an evil. If you understand my point. Be a friend, be a guide, be a helper, a brother, a father, but never be a leader. It's not only is beset with the crown of thorns, but also itself involves ego much, otherwise you cannot be a leader. Leader is very conscious of the personality of the self. He has to, he or she. That you cannot be a leader. In any social organization, or even Buddhist, or Hinduistic, or Christian, whatever, or Jewish, leader has to be egoistic, he has no choice. If he doesn't want the ego or the proud assertion, he cannot be a leader. He'll be a brother, a friend, a guide, a helper. So don't assume leadership, renounce it. If you can. If not, then karma. Have the fruit and have the result of that. Whether you accept Buddhism or not is not my opinion. That's your choice, I feel. That to have Buddhism or Christianity or Islam or Hinduism is one's own choice, I always feel, or any Judaism. I cannot tell you which is better than the other. That I will never say, nor I mean it. But in whichever ism you are, avoid being leader. Humbler you go to it, better you get it. In many religion. Let others accept you as their something, rather than you assume leadership. I would like to go by that way. If you are capable, or rather worthy and deserving as a leader, they will select or elect you. If they don't, do not bother. Go humble to Buddhism, or to Islam, to Christianity, Judaism, Hinduism. They have something to give. Do not be a leader in the religious organization. Is it self-contradictory? Religious organizations should have no leaders. Politics, yes. Because that's based upon whole panorama of colorful ego anyway. But not the religious organization should have no leaders. Art, culture and religion, in my humble opinion, I may be wrong, should have no leaders. The more you become leader into art and religion, you lose the success of religion and art itself. Both demand humility, expect. In politics, you have to be egoistic, otherwise they won't give vote to you. You have to catch votes, no? You understand what I mean? If you do the same thing, religious organization, to catch votes, then that's something else. Religion and art go with humble aid. You'll be a greater artist, you'll be a better religious person. If you can now do this and go back to Buddhism or whatever you want to, many problems will solve. The spirituality or the religion and art are actually for lessening the ego rather than increasing it. And it's the very thing we carry there in the religion and spirituality and art. We are going into contradiction. As a matter of fact, even religion or spirituality by itself, by its own connotation of the word, really should not be an organization, actually speaking. Any other hospital you can organize, school, college you can organize, government you can organize, factory industry you can organize. Religion and spirituality cannot be organized. The more we do it, the more we are missing it. Any religion which has been very well organized by now, you will see will have no meaning and climax in future. They will lose the basis. But we have been by habit organizing these things because mind is used to. Once we enter the domain of spirituality and religion and art, leadership should end. There's some kind of relaxation or going into nothingness as if of the ego, rather than being something about it. But we have organized religions, organized spirituality and organizations as such by the sheer habit, because we do everywhere else like that, and also because government demands are like that. So if you agree with this, supposing, you won't have problems. You'll renounce leadership like any shell of a banana or something. Not that you hate or be contemptible. It has no meaning. And then if they choose you to be their guide or helper, friend, father, mother, whatever, that's fine. As a guide, not as a leader. We're not born to be leaders. We're all born men, women in the sense, having some relationships, no doubt. Nobody is born to lead others. That's a very fallacious statement. If people worship you, then it's a different thing. That's not what you are cooking for. The whole problem lies in this position, lovingness. In holiness, they say the biggest temptations and the pitfalls, which could be many, sex, wealth, but above all in holiness, they say the biggest trap and the temptation is name and fame, synonymous of leadership. They may renounce anything else, but it's the biggest trap. It doesn't seem horrible than other two, but actually is more horrible. Whereas the wealth and sex depend upon sensuality, name and fame and leadership depend upon ego totally, and that's worst. The biggest spiritual exploitation, leadership. These are words of Vivekananda. If you understand this, you know the secret. That if ever something keeps us away from God, is not sex and wealth and greed and attachment so much as ego. Ego separates us from God. Other things do not separate us, they simply bring their miseries, that's all. Ego separates us from God. A sense of leadership goes invariably with leadership. At least those who are conscious leaders. And that separates us from God and separates us from your goal. There's a biggest trap. Other things are bad in the sense of the term, but not separating us from God. Those are other sins or crimes or wrongs or whatever bad things we call them, that they may put us into certain miseries or pleasures, but do not separate us from God. So leadership, at least as I see it, is to be denounced in the sense, and the world will be really free when there are no leaders. Accepted form of being a brother, sister, mother, father, guides and masters, that's okay. If people accept you because of your merit, that's a selection. And election is how to prove that you are nice and good to be voted for. That's commercialization of leadership. And the more capable, competent you are to do that, but elected. Are doing nonsense. I don't believe leadership, at least in art and religious institutions. For the administration's sake, in the hospitals and schools and colleges, we may have principals, headmasters, head doctors, and then their lower grades. But not as leader. That's administration. That's okay. Leader is one who leads. That was very 19th or 18th century conception of leadership. I don't think we need it anymore. By your own merit, if you win, that's a different point. Merit is a real yardstick. Not by majority of votes, but by merit. So if you go to your Buddhism or whatever, with this intention of helping them and also helping yourself, you just be sister to them, elder, younger sister, a kind of helper, that's fine. Then if they see merit in you and put you on them, some pedestal, then that's okay. But you do not work for that position though. You are working for Buddhism, meaning Buddha. I see that way. Do not forget Buddha behind Buddhism. Buddhism is a form simply. But you should be for Buddha. If that is, you remember well, then you do not miss the point. And if you are for Buddha, the Enlightened One, the Blessed One, or in any such religion like Christianity or say Christ, and so on, then you solve the problem. Rather, you get trapped into that organization. It's another, again, kind of holocaust. It's not bad, though. It becomes bad by hovering around only that periphery of organization and forgetting the God within, in the cart. We are all Hindus and Christians and Muslims and Buddhists and Jews and so on and so forth. How many are for Christ and Krishna or Buddha or Allah and so on? We often hover around this periphery. Do not jump over the wall to see that Christ and God or Allah behind it. Because if we do that, leadership will be lost. Position will be lost, ego will be lost. And ego is the only obstacle between you and your God. If you go with this to Buddhism or to any religion, you'll find much better things. Do not take any organization as an end in itself. It's a means. Of course, means are important, but not the end. Nor we should condemn the organizations. They have their own function. Giving it appropriate meaning, or take a balanced attitude, that there are means, and we may take help of those means. Those are not end. So there is no place for condemnation of the organizations or any religion. Nor there is justification to take isms as the last thing. Then we miss the God behind it.
1: What is the relationship between like work and discipline and art, this type of thing, to like supreme liberation?
0: My God. Say it again, please. Work.
1: Work.
0: Discipline.
1: Discipline.
0: Art.
1: Art.
0: And supreme liberation.
1: What is the relationship to those? It seems like I have this thing of connecting the two, you know, like I think of supreme liberation is transcending off, like leaving this behind, but then there's a fallacy there too, it seems, because I don't see how you can.
0: If you have come across any liberated soul or souls, have you seen them away from the world? If you have come across. No? Yeah, you don't leave it behind except for the time being, just to study. When you go to school, college, for the time being you are engaged into that. When you go to picnic, you are engaged there. when you go for outing or kind of worldwide tour, you leave something else behind, but you come back. It's nothing, the supreme liberation doesn't mean leaving behind actually. On the contrary, coming back having more than before. If before you had this much, then you had, will have this much. You encompass, embrace all. But for the time being, while you are seeking your liberation, or cleansing process, for the time being, you may not attend to other things, which is understandable, like a scientist, an artist, a poet, when they go into their rooms to do their own functions, for the time being, they are away from many things. But that's for the time being. Again, you come back and embrace all. And now this supreme liberation may take 1 year or 10 years of your efforts. Time factor may vary. So work is always there. When you are ignorant, meaning non-liberated, then also you work. But then you are bound by the karmas as a work. When you are liberated soul, also you work. But you are not bound by karmas. You just do it out of joy or out of your manifestation. You are no more in the bondage of chains of karmas. In between, till one is ignorant or non-liberated, work has to have discipline. Without that, the work, indisciplined work, will put you in more darkness and bondage. So you employ discipline. After the liberation, you are beyond discipline even. Your whole life is so already that you don't need discipline. You are master of your destiny. You see the point? A liberated soul is a master of one's own destiny. And he or she doesn't need discipline. Automatically it is beyond discipline, transcends. Art is simply, now you have brought art in between. The relationship of art or work or discipline or supreme liberation simply to beautify things, that's all. Art gives you beauty and inspiration. That's all. Work otherwise would have been crude if there was no art. It would have been rusted iron art. Art gives you beauty and inspiration, depending upon the degree of art though, how great art, not great it is. But the purpose of art is beauty and inspiration, elevation. It could be degrading, but purpose is there again. It has to give some inspiration and beauty, unless it is misused. And discipline is simply in the ignorant or non-liberated state, so that you do not get into bondage so much that you go into den. Otherwise, work can be very bondage and very binding and degrading also. So the discipline. Discipline keeps your mind at least not transcending the bounds or the limits, so that you don't really degrade so much. Art gives you beauty and inspiration. After the supreme liberation, again you work. Your life is an art, really so. And that's why the truth, beauty and goodness contain beauty in it, which is a part of art. So supreme liberation ultimately does not cancel anything. It only fulfills it more than before. Perfectly, rather. What otherwise your work and discipline are would be not still fully satisfying and filling you. Okay. After supreme liberation, you get fully satisfied, fully fulfilled, so that your art, your work, your discipline, so-called discipline, will be really satisfying, fulfilling, which are partial. The work is not binding, art is not degrading, you don't need discipline. Not that you are indisciplined, you are transcending discipline. Your every action, speech, eating, going, walking, doing in life, pain, pleasure, enjoyment, suffering, all will become on a certain scale whereby you do not count in terms of elevation and degradation. You do not count in terms of kind of checking yourself or not checking yourself, meaning disciplining or not disciplining. Life itself, we would say of the liberated soul that the life is disciplined. No, it's neither in discipline nor discipline. It is to be done in liberated state. It is done as it should be done. You are law unto yourself. A liberated soul is law unto himself or herself, which means law is law. It's beyond discipline and indiscipline. They will do according to what is to be or should be done. So you're no more in the bondage of work and discipline. Art is your expression simply. It is a spontaneous living. So you're not giving up things in order to be liberated for the time being, though. Ultimately you encompass all, not only human beings but creation as such.
2: What is the responsibility of the guru to the disciple and the disciple to the guru?
0: Good. All responsibilities. Disciples' responsibility is totally surrender unto guru. And guru's responsibility to disciple is totally take all the karmas of this disciple on his head. Disciples to follow guru is to guide. These are responsibilities. Both of us. I don't mean guru is to lead. Guru is to guide. Wash of all karmas of a disciple. Drive away his ignorance. That's the main responsibility of a guru. To drive away the ignorance or the darkness of a disciple. And disciple's responsibility is to follow implicitly, if he can, he or she. If not, if you don't find that faith in a particular master, change the master. Not that we should change, but if you need to. But the responsibility lies again to have implicit faith and follow. This is a responsibility of the disciple. Otherwise, do not become a disciple, please. It's not a vocation to be a disciple. If you cannot follow some people have a tendency not to follow anyone. I would advise them not to become disciples. Because if you become a disciple of any master, the responsibility, as you have used the word, responsibility is to follow implicitly with faith. Whether he takes you hell or heaven, that's up to your luck or bad luck. But if at all you go to hell, you'll find your guru also there, because he's responsible. He'll be in hell too. He said, doesn't matter, I'm there with you. We'll go together again to heaven. And the word guru itself has that meaning. It's a derivative word, gu plus ru, Sanskrit. Gu meaning darkness or ignorance. Ru is the dispeller. Dispeller of the darkness. That's the function or the responsibility of a guru. To drive away your darkness. But before he or she could do that for you, you have to have implicit faith on that. No? Without that, it won't work. It's not one-sided traffic, that he will just drive away your darkness, whatever you may be, meaning whether you have faith or no faith. So responsibility of a disciple is to really follow implicitly. If you can, you are blessed. If you can do that, you are blessed. A faith, implicit faith in your master. Otherwise, you can have doubtful faith. Intermittently, faith and doubt, faith and doubt, faith and doubt, go down. Not that all gurus are perfect either. I have used the word Sadguru for that purpose. And there is no label that would tell you who is perfect and who is not. Again, your faith. But wherever your faith may be, in whichever master, follow it faith. Otherwise, don't engage a master. As I said, discipleship is not a vocation. If discipleship is a vocation, guru will be professional. avoiding both pitfalls, select in whom you have faith and follow. You'll be free from many things all of a sudden. Till you find that kind of master in whom you could have faith, of course you have to search, naturally. I do not tell you just to accept anyone you come across, but whichever one you supposing you feel appealed to, and your inner conviction tells you, there's no label for a real guru or not real. And also sometimes this faith wavers. Once you accept as a real good master somebody, and after a few days or months you may doubt. This goes on with all disciples actually, in varying degrees. And all gurus are not perfect either, I did say that. But I could not give you the criterion of judging who is perfect or who is not. There is no criterion. Yet find out yourself. I may tell you symptoms, but again those symptoms you have to judge, no? And your judgment can be right or not right. So there's no criterion how to find out the perfect master. Your own conviction finding, you have to find by your own understanding or experience or whatever you call it. Even then, after having faith or less, you may still prolong years to work with that guru. It's in between, it's not a smooth sailing. There are rough weathers, storms, and fires and water, incense and perfumes and soothing caresses and slaps in between. So it's a kind of really working hard, it's not passive work, hard work. To be a disciple, you 100 times think before you accept a master, because you're going to put your head down. Think 100 times before you accept a master. And he will try to put your head down. There's no other way. Whether it's Jesus as your master or your human being, anyone, because Jesus was a human being in one sense. Or whether it's a Muhammad or it's a Buddha or a Francis or any other. Wherever, the principle is there that one has to have faith and surrender unto master. When you're ready for that, accept a master by your own convictions and by your own choice. Even if you want to test and examine your guru and master, it's done. I mean, it's not disallowed. If you can, if you're capable to test your, examine your master. As Ramakrishna said that one may test one's guru master before you accept him. After that, you just surrender. That's the best course. After accepting, as we mean spiritually, you may decide me. After accepting a master, you should not test him. You have to accept it. Testing should be before it. But however, this being the principle, still human mind may waver, may think its own. You cannot mechanically stop your doubts even after having accepted a master. But I was talking about the principle. If you cannot put that principle into practice, you have liberty still to calculate your pros and cons. Principle is 10 from beginning to end, between disciple and guru or a disciple and master. The relationship should be total faith and surrender. Guru will give you everything he has if you have faith. Even if, for example, a particular master may not be perfect, okay, even then, whatever he or she has, you will get if you have faith. And after getting that label, say X, it may not be Z. When you reach the X, and there supposing your master's ability ends, the merit, you will know at that end, then you can shift on to a master with Z. But if you don't go at all up to even X, how are you going to understand matters? Faith involved, rather, is implied everywhere, up to Z, M, N, P, wherever. Faith is implied even up to D, between master and disciple. That's the easiest way to reach the goal. But of course you have freedom to louder. You have freedom to doubt. You have to have the freedom to test and examine. You have that freedom, but principle is not there. Principle is to have faith. If you read the Bible or any of the scriptures, Quran or Gita or Dhammapada, all have expected faith, act of faith. But in between you have a liberty to test if you want to. But that will be your own delay, if at all.
2: Who does the choosing?
0: You. Oh, between two you mean? Between Guru, I see. It both ways. In the higher cases, Guru chooses. In the lower stages, disciple chooses. The example sometimes I repeated is, choice is like cat and monkey. Like the mother cat catches the kitten in the mouth and takes. That's guru choosing. And there's a monkey brand discipleship. The monkey child clutches to the belly of the mother monkey. Mother monkey doesn't catch it. That's a choice of disciple. There are two cases of disciple guruship. And we consider that the cat and kitten brand of discipleship is more secure than the other one. Because mother cat is supposed to be more capable than the kitten in holding. Mother monkey could hold better than a child monkey holding the mother. You see the capacity wise. But monkey brand is allowed, or rather is practiced, because certain tendency in certain disciples are such. They want to hold, they don't want to say, me being held by somebody else. With ego or not is a different matter, but these are two tendencies. So either way it is done. But Guru chooses the disciples, only those disciples, if he selects, he or she. Only in such cases where they find such disciples are humble enough and receptive, then only that way, not otherwise. Otherwise you have to be a monkey. Please help me. And if you are a cat brand, kitten brand, you don't have to ask, please help me. He'll come and just take you. If you are ready, as we say generally, if you are ready, he comes and picks you. So majority are monkey brand actually.
3: Are you aware of when he comes and takes you? Are you aware of that?
0: Not necessarily. Sometimes yes. Not otherwise. It can be very imperceptible. They are very clever. Sometimes you know it though. If you are clever enough. Mostly it is imperceptible. Because they start working from your subconscious and you are not aware of it till you become conscious. But they deal with your subconscious such a way you won't feel guru discipleship at all. But when gradually subconscious being cleared and brought up, good or bad, both evil virtue, pleasure, pain, in the surface, then you begin to see a link, underground link. In some cases you are aware there and then. These are very intricate phenomena. Difficult to put in general rules how the things are done. It will be an encyclopedia. It's no general rule. Depends upon how you allow yourself to be caught. You understand what I mean? How you allow yourself to be caught depends. How you are relaxed or flexible, or you are in tune, or how you are resisting, consciously or subconsciously, that they deal with you. They may let go also, but they really don't let go. They let go upper string and carry the lower string. It's always like that. Because one thing you cannot give up, even if you were avoiding being caught or being linked with the master, supposing, one thing you cannot avoid, your own search of a joy, you cannot give up. Okay, if you cannot give up that, logically speaking, and supposing in that particular link, consciously or unconsciously, you have experienced the joy, you cannot cut that link. You cannot. It will tempt you all the time. Howsoever the mind may waver, may go up and down, may lose its ground, even then, one day again, 10 years hence also, you search back on the same lines. I'm talking about Sadhguru. Even to the extreme of betrayal, supposing in the morning we're talking about Judah. In the extreme examples even, he couldn't stand one day, he committed suicide. He cannot avoid that link with Jesus. Extreme cases even. Though he didn't consciously do that part, he presumed as if he was playing his part consciously in order to bring Jesus out into limelight. Judah was not conscious of that. He unconsciously did, out of his karmas, out of his imperfections. He didn't play the role consciously in order to bring Jesus to reflecting before the people.
3: But that role needed to be played, right?
0: Needed from not Judah's angle, no? He will suffer for that. Needed to be done from God's point of view. Yeah. You mean to say if Judah had not done, who would do the job of God, isn't it? You want to justify Judah, I suppose.
3: No, I
0: it needed to be done. Yes, it's a friction and a fire. It's needed. I understand that. It's needed to be done. But Judah was not conscious of doing it. He was led to do it out of his own imperfections. There he has to have punishment. You understand what I mean? But it needed to be done, that's right. So that we would know him, what he was or is. Limelight, a kind of friction. Stone rubbing is stone polish. So the gold would shine, so that you would know Jesus is Christ.
4: I was wondering how long the responsibility of the Sadhguru to the disciple lasted. Is it this lifetime or until the...
0: Life after life, till you are liberated.
4: Liberated?
0: Yeah. Thank you. Other guru is no good if he just leaves you there in between.
4: So you'll meet the same guru each lifetime?
0: As a rule, yes, but there are exceptions. As I said, if the guru is perfect, then yes, one. If he's not perfect, and by the time disciple reaches a certain stage where that particular guru cannot guide him or her further, then you get second guru. But if by the time disciple grows and also guru grows also, you know, they both grow, then he'll catch you every time. He or she. Unless guru lies behind a certain disciple, there are certain genius disciples who can outgrow gurus. And if the guru is not perfect, then they could have second guru, third guru. In one case of Shankaracharya, it was true. There are many cases. Actually, these are not exceptions, only because it depends on the geniusness of a disciple. Shukdev was another whose father was his guru, but then second guru was King Janak of him. Because father couldn't guide him further, he said, done, I have given you everything what I have.

radical change, then the change won't be so much. You'll find it's more settling. In the beginning, it couldn't be avoided. We had to accept it. Even we had to suggest, okay, change your guru, actually, because it's a transition period. And it's a violation of principle, but we accept, as a via media, we couldn't avoid it. It's not good to change, but what can you do if many professionals also come? You see, I'm not saying who is professional, who is not. We're not personally judging. We're talking about the principles. But many professionals come behind those shadows of the perfect ones. You see, to what you say? To do the business. And naturally, transition has a then validity. Meaning change of guru has a validity there, then you can't avoid it. There could be mistakes in changing too. Sometimes I may misunderstand the master and change, saying there's a transition period. But you may make a mistake. But it is allowed in these few decades, since about 60s, till about mid of 80s. I don't think beyond it. It will settle. And then you'll have American gurus also. It's not that all have to come from the East. By that time, the factories will manufacture American gurus too. By that time, they'll become mature too. It's not a monopoly of the East. Of course, first America will produce hypnotists and mesmerists and the clairvoyants, clairaudient gurus, psychosynthetic, and, you know, which are all good. Are the reading of auras and, you know, all those lesser occultisms. But then there will come a liberation where there will be a message of salvation, certainly. So it's a kind of transition period which we are aware of it. So that materialism gives place to spirituality in America. But there will be a casualty though. Money will go down. Not too poor, but somewhat. Mammon cannot be worshipped. Eventually it has arrived at its climax. So it will go into anti-climax now. I don't mean too poor as such, but the excess, wastage, inconsideration about God's bounties. That must end. We meant only God going on giving us and we go on and spend it. That's what we meant. Just in consideration of God's bounties. Expecting Him to go on and comply with our desires all times. Whereas He said, don't desire. So, balancing to materialism is spirituality, actually. Materialism itself is not an evil. When taken to excess, it is. Then it becomes a worshipful mammon. All the great civilizations did it and they had a downfall. India, Greece, Egypt, Rome, then British, in America. Time is old gypsy man traveling from nation to nation. We are not separate nations as such as we mean. It's not. It's one globe. It just travels from place to place. I think America is doing fine. Unless I'm over compassionate, but I think doing fine. Bases are sound. So it's 200 years old only. I wish they didn't write, we are proud of 200 years. I wish they didn't write that. In 200 years they have done really great things. But pride tumbles down. Any nation, any individual, to be proud is to go down. Once you become proud of something, you go down. That's the starting point of the downfall. Egypt got so arrogant,

0: really got it wrong. Rome, too. India, even too. India was golden. And they had a balancing of spirituality also that time, when they really had a downfall. It separated only. Before Christ. Not before Christ, I'm sorry, before Jesus. They say Christ was before him already. Each, many great civilizations were born. Many are not in the history, like we believe in Atlantis, or many other kind of things. I forget the names, but which are not in history, but civilizations are not these few only. Indian, Greek, Roman, Egyptian. Long back, there must have been many, but the records are lost. So, deluges, every time the creation makes shuffling, the previous records are lost. Unless you go into higher clairvoyance and read the Akshag records, then you know most civilizations are long back. But the history is the same in the sense that they were all lost because of ultimate worship of mammon and pride. That's the beginning of downfall. God can tolerate every other sins and crimes of us, but not pride, not ego. It won't tolerate worship of mammon. Moses didn't. As soon as they began to worship that golden calf, he got furious. That now he stop. Whatever you did, it was fine, but you won't tolerate that worship of mammon. Then they are alerted. All other sins and crimes are tolerated. Each nation's history was the same, our individual. I already said yesterday that I'll be speaking harshly sometimes, please excuse me. And we mean to be intense, so sometimes. I do not mean that I'm right or wrong, because that's why we are allowing questions, so that you could question me. You are liberty to question. And you have liberty to accept or not accept. But I meant to be intense, so I will.
1: Do you have anything to say about the predictions of cataclysms, earthquakes, and plagues, and
0: I won't
1: violence
0: give
1: and so forth that's been talked about lately?
0: Yeah, I'll give specific answers to these, because earthquakes as such have been happening even otherwise, no?
1: Yeah, there was this one in China last week. I think it was pretty severe.
0: If you open the history, I forget the figures once I read about earthquakes. It will be surprised how many days of the years we have earthquakes, really. Major ones also. If you count last 20, 30, 40, 60 years, you'll be surprised to see how many earthquakes we have. And it is not a new thing that will happen, but when we talk about the total Holocaust or cataclysm and so on, we mean the major, some earthquakes. Yeah, so major, well, as we see, will happen. I will avoid specific answers, because kind of sensation. It will happen, but I'm not really alarmed, because these things have been happening on Earth. Continents have gone into sea, Atlantis. Continents have separated Africa and India. In millions of years back, where one walk up to Mexico, you could walk from India to Mexico. These have been always changes. As individual has changes, the Earth has too. The same thing. We are part of it. I'm not alarmed at this. But my concern is, because there will be holocausts, or major earthquakes, or major other things, that we should at least come understand by our experience why these things are happening. My concern is that. Naturally, it is a geological phenomenon, I agree. But there are reasons behind it, as we believe in karmas. Of individuals, so with the nation and the earth. The earth has karmas too. There's a cause behind these things. Even if when earthquakes will happen, some continents may go down, some portions of some nations may go into sea. And it has happened before, it's not something new. But we are alarmed only because we are dreadful about the kind of this danger or the risk or the loss. It has been happening. My major concern is that why these things are happening, whether we can avoid it. That's what we should really concentrate upon. If you don't want these things, we have to change ourselves.
1: We could stop it.
0: Yes, really so. We may not believe it, but it's true that we are interlinked into karmas. Not only among ourselves as relatives, but also with the earth, with the sun, with the solar system, we are interlinked. We do affect each other. The responsibility, in a sense, is individual, but also is collective. If we don't want these things, then let us mend our manners. It's too much to expect, though, that how can we stop all these things? But really, it can be stopped. The rains could come in time if you want. But we have to change ourselves. Floods could be avoided. Not that all the geological or climatic changes are dependent upon human beings only. They are dependent upon perhaps everything. But we have a part to play in it, no? When the water is short, we suffer as human beings. So we are responsible for this. When the earthquake comes, thousands of people go in a few minutes down into the earth. We are responsible for it, though earth is doing the mischief, we may say. But earth, you as you know, is stones. How can it play a mischief? But yes, earth is a creature too. We are collectively responsible. And because earth is a creature, which could be debated, that we are connected with. And we are responsible where earth quivers and makes some earthquakes. Earth has to just, Mother Earth has to just change her side to sleep in bed. And we suffer. It's a few seconds it happens, we know it. Few changes and stones, such portions of earth which were considered to be immune to the earthquakes have sometimes blasted. If you torture too much, the breast of the Mother Earth will explode, will crack. It's a creature. We are not believing that way yet, like you and me. And so all these floods are shortage of water. Too much heat, too much cold, or whatever, we cannot sustain, are due to us, as any pain and pleasure is due to us. If we go by this method and do not disturb the earth much, she won't disturb us. I'm giving my answer, you may believe it or not. She doesn't disturb me. I'm not being proud about it. I'm kind of thankful to it. This does not mean you cannot walk on earth because it tramples upon earth. That's Earth's duty, to give a base to us for walking. But there are other things which we could avoid. But otherwise, action and reaction are equal and opposite. The more we disturb the Earth, the more it disturbs us. But the story may not end here. I did reply in the morning to that gentleman. Whatever very dire, bad things we may do, but again it has its own flowering beauty in the end. In between you suffer, that's all. Supposing earthquakes, holocausts, cataclysms. At the end, again, there was some flowering beauty come out of it. But we have paid the price in between. We cannot avoid that. If you pay the price, you again emerge out something else. That if we disturb the earth disturbs us, one thing. After that, disturbances are over, chemical action reactions are done with, earthquakes or floods or droughts, whatever. Something else reborn out of it. By that time we pay the price. But if you want to avoid to pay the price, then I was answering, then we should not disturb the earth and go by the natural laws. Live by the natural laws. This will also reach you to certain flowering beauty. But by this method you avoid the holocausts, the miseries. Through miseries also you come to the golden gate. But the way could be smooth, way could be peaceful, way could be loving and joyful, reaching the same golden gate. So two ways. To go with silence, serenity, smoothness, according to natural laws, and reach the goal. Or experiment, do wrongs, mischiefs, suffer, learn, write poetry about it. And also then you come to the same, all battered and frustrated. You go and just collapse on that golden gate. Both can reach, but one pays the price, other goes very joyfully and peacefully into the lap of the mother. Again, one is the kitten brand, other is the monkey brand.
1: The student's development, Swamiji, what is the meaning of will?
0: Will?
1: Will.
0: I couldn't follow your question.
1: The student's development, his progress, what is the meaning of will? How does he understand the student's will?
0: Meaning whether they should employ will or not, that's what your question
1: is? What is the meaning of will? Yes, I don't understand the meaning.
0: Will, of course, should be employed, that's true. Will is higher than ego. Will comes from soul. Desire comes from mind. If you are desiring things, it's wrong. If you are willing from the soul, it's fine. Then the ego is not a trap. But that supreme will, or the purified will, is in only few souls. Majority are bound by the mental desires. Then we say, okay, try egolessness. So that you reach back to the will of the soul. Actually, will is nice, noble. God willed it. Will is supreme. But if you compare it, if I'm right, with the desire, only in desires we say egoless. In willing, no. The difference is will comes from your inner being. Because we have lost that will power, we desire. You see the point? When you catch back that will power, you need not desire. Things will be happening according to what you will. So students cannot will at this moment. They are desiring. Desire is of the mind. God willed it happen. So if you employ the will and it happens, it's fine. Now, student development, I don't know what you're referring to, but development in their career, for example, the body, the mind, the soul, not soul, the vital, and in their subjects, academics, as a personality. That development we consider within the mental campus. It doesn't involve will. Will is weak, actually. Desire is prominent. If we could instill will into students, it's actually I wouldn't be against it, I would be for it. But we are instilling desires into them. Personality cult. The development is of the personality, not of the soul. If we develop their inner being, the will emerge. That's okay. That would be real education. If the inner being is being developed. But if you are developing the outer being, then will be weak.

There was a word called generation gap. If you understand that, you'll understand quantum leap. Generation gap meaning we understand from one generation to another, growing or worsening as a step-by-step gradual process will be from generation to generation. My earlier generation was this, I am like this, my next generation will be like as step-by-step, fourth, fifth, sixth, seventh, right then. When we say generation gap, then all of a sudden from second year to the fourth or fifth, in between as one generation is missing, which means the children all of a sudden became so different from the parents that they couldn't understand, because these parents as children had at least were different from their parents, but at least they were understandable gap. But all of a sudden these children are different generation than their parents ever thought of. So they say generation gap, meaning kind of double promotion, double jump or something. Quantum leap would be like that, except I'm not defining quantum because it needs scientific language. Would be that normally we understand from 17th century history to 18th century, mid-19th, 19th century, early 20th century. So it's kind of a gradual process we understand from century to century. Even if we call middle dark ages and so on. How did God move industrial revolutions and things like that, history. Now, when we come to quantum leap is that as if now, all this as if have no foundation, we build up something new, such a way, after even Holocaust, that has no as of link to the past or to the other centuries or other understandings or evolutions. So, it's a gradual process of one step forward. This is a big jump as if all of a sudden new horizon will open up around the corner. Now, it's true that probably we are awaiting, no doubt about that. You are going in bullock cart, bicycle, motorcycle, scooter, train, truck and so on. At the most, biplane. But when you are taking a spaceship to other planets, it's quantum leap. Like, let's say this way, quantum leap. We had candles, fire in the bush, wood fire, garden fire, and then we had electricity, dynamo and motor workings, and so on, and including fluorescent lights and many other kinds of lights. But one day when every home and every building will have a solar panel and getting direct solar energy and electricity, will be quantum leap. It has no relative as if connection with electricity at all. You know what I mean? This is a quantum leap. Put it different ways. Let's say you now travel on bicycles, a mode of communication, motor car, aeroplanes, spaceship, whatever. But if you were to now directly fly with your body, getting in no vehicle, will be quantum leap. Outwardly, we see in quantum leap no connection with the past, in a sense. Now, you are flying body with body without vehicle, with a quantum leap, as no connection to car, no connection to aeroplane, spaceship, and so on. Or put it differently, solar energy, or electricity, light, everything, heating, cold, right on every house and every building, has nothing to do with your previous dynamos and magnetism, electricity. That's not true. Solar energy is also fire and light and electricity in itself. The science, the law is different. It's connected with these in the past as is a sense here. Sense of electricity, sense of light is there, which you are now deriving from solar. Sense of flying is there from with the body. It's not dependent on car and it's a quantum leap. But sense of flying is there, so you're not cutting out in between. There's no gap. There's a quantum leap. Flying is still there. You see my point? Mode is different. Instead of living averagely 100 years or 75 years or 60 years, you might live 1,000 years. But you're living the quantum leap then. It's not like you're raised your average 75 years of U.S. Living to 80 years or 90 years.
averagely. But let's say 1,000 will leap quantumly, will not depend upon then this kind of food and drink. You look at all a different way of living, you know. Not only on pure air or pure water alone, but there will be different energy sources, which will be quantumly again. But the sense of that energy or life will be the same. So it's not cutting the past fundamental virtue of life and energy. You are trying to see the way. Put it different ways. Gravitation, for example. You are going in the boat, a steamer, or a racing boat on the water. It has limits. Now, even then, it's not quantum. It is gradually speedier and speedier and speedier. But one day, when they invent, in a way, invent, discover, without this machinery, such a way that they have known and mastered the laws of gravitation, and not much machinery will be needed. With those laws, whatever, some people say crystals or whatever they call it, but and that boat, when the rush is on water, gravitation is not pulling it back, there's no empty speed to the boat. Without, you see, but they have mastered the laws of gravitation, that's a quantum leap. At this time, the divine will descend, or supramental descend on earth consciousness, will not be so much by our efforts, partly yes, our aspiration is needed, and longing and so on, dedication, surrender. But it will be the, from above, from as if heaven, as you may call it, will be descend into our earth consciousness, will revolutionize, change, transform our lives in such a way that in spite of us is happening. In other words, this is a huge change of age to the divine life or something, in such a way that it's not by our efforts gradual. We may call it grace of God, but there will be quantum, if it happens that way. I'm not saying it will or not, and then it will be quantum leap. That's what many are waiting for. Everybody explains their own way that it will be Jesus' second advent. And some say, you know, as if the whole kind of grossness will change into subtle something, energy. That's called quantum in our view. Holocaust in between or Armageddon or something, that is only a kind of harbinger or rather the necessity or necessary cause, essential cause for bring up that a big transformation. See, it's not something that Holocaust is a necessary step, but it is only to finish and exhaust the earlier whatever wrong, bad sins, whatever, you know, price paying situation. It's called the Holocaust, actually. What Holocaust is, deluge or great deluge and so on, is only, again, a leap, quantum leap of the sorrows and sufferings, which will happen gradually, suffering. It's kind of whole influence of 7.5 years Saturn coming as if with all its family and grandchildren with miseries together, and it will be quantum leap of the misery, or that's what the Holocaust is, deluge, everything. So many people die, so much bad happening, so much this. But that, again, is a necessary cleaning process. If you say that way, for the next quantum leap to have the new consciousness. Now, it seems that therefore Holocaust or such things are necessary, absolutely, no. They are necessary, but they are not absolute. If people or we change our consciousness, Holocaust won't happen or reduce. Very commonly said about California, that so far it has not happened only because people have tried to change. That has either kept it pending or perpetrated further or may or may not happen. That perhaps would have long before happened. That's some psychics say that. So long if it has not happened, they think because people have tried to change. In other words, as evolution of less whole earth,
If people try to change their consciousness, better themselves, then the Holocaust reduce or eliminate even. So it's not a must. It's a normal course that will happen. But one could change by changing ourselves. If we don't, then that will come naturally. Quantum leap can be achieved without going through the black hole of Holocaust. It can. That's how yogis do. They try to incite, convert, transform, change themselves so that messages are gone and they could still transform into the higher consciousness without going through Holocaust. But ordinary people are not able to do that. But in the collective sense, they can reduce it. Not alone by prayer, but changing themselves. So, but I'm implying that if you're hoping for a quantum leap without you and being participants into it, you'll never achieve it. And through Holocaust, how many will reach the other shore? Natural Holocaust means Holocaust, so millions of people gone. And that eventually doesn't matter, Earth goes on. But you pay the price. But we could gap that chasm, what we call Holocaust, by changing ourselves. That would be quantum leap capacity, which yogis do, actually. Within these 10 years, there are probably a lot of changes everybody predicting, and I'm not predicting any. I'm quoting others. And those who survive, if they say so, will usher into New Age consciousness. By that time, you see, we would have learned a lot of lessons. On Earth, we're not able to live in love and harmony even. We attack, we fight all the time, nations and nations. We tear apart each other. We're full of jails with prisoners and hospitals full of patients, fighting crimes, abductings, and name it, poverty, inhumanity, wickedness. We on Earth are real, kind of, still primitive. We are fighting all the time. We don't live peacefully with each other. For nothing, for many times, no reason that they fight. No reasons. It's out of greed, out of jealousy, or out of competition, out of selfishness. They have no reasons even. So what I mean to say is, such things, how can you have leap, quantum leap all of a sudden from that stage without going through the Holocaust or something, which purifies, you see, naturally. If we were to self-purify and accept purification as a necessary exercise for us, which of course prophets have all the time said, then we don't have to go through Holocaust for purification. If you know our building ark, other people were jeering at him at the most sensible job he was doing. So even those who are truthful, they reviled him, you know, they hanged him, crucified him. To see what the world is. Now you might say, oh, but that was 2,000 years back. Anybody says, oh, but that's past now. I said, that's not past, we are still doing it. I know I was weird that time. I said, who tells you you're not now? It's your self-certificate. You mean to say everybody should go on telling us we're weirds all the time? It's not possible. Take up the newspaper only, all magazines and world papers, and read the statistics. What's going on? If an angel would come, he'd say, what's wrong with you? You can't live with each other. You can't even harmonize. It's not you, me, personally, anybody, but on the whole, what is going on? How many wars in this century alone? World wars and small wars going on, it's still going on. Day to day, crimes, how many? Because of this, you see, purification is necessary. Prophets went on telling us,
that if we self-purify, we raise our consciousness or change ourselves, Holocaust won't happen, or will reduce. That's perfectly acceptable formula. Many people have done in books and magazines. We in our life can experiment or experience this many times. When we are taking care of more of our habits in diet or living or talking or behaving in attitudes and discipline and control of our mind, we have seen the suffering reduces. Right? We have seen that today, of course, we have seen. When something bothers us, there are remedies, and somebody suggests whether it's a dietitian or a healer or a doctor or a psychic or a swami, or our own understanding, experience, and we begin to do that and follow the discipline and do accordingly, we have seen the misery reduce. So it's on the collectivity. Very students, when they allow their time and gossip around and meet with friends, don't study, don't do homework, and then wander around, and exam comes and they fail, or they take D's and C's, and what else would be happening? And they just later spend more money and get either more thin or more fat, or has only 2 days or has 52, and so on. But you see, when they begin discipline and study daily, homework they do and do other enjoyment sports too, and they have limited friendships and no gossips, study results go up. We've seen it in day-to-day life. When we practice certain meditation, japa, music or whatever, our talents come out more better. Louder, oh, I do it twice a week, once a week. Do you do yoga? Yeah, not much. How many days? Oh, maybe once or twice a week. So what do you expect then? Do 5 days and 6 days and see the results. So 1 or 2 days are exempted because there's a weekend holiday. But in everything. We used to say 1 a week, now we say 2 days a week because 2 days per week holidays. We've seen the results. Those who remain too much outside their home and family all the time, most of the time out, they hardly can be peaceful at home. They come and all the time their feet and minds are thinking outside. They're so wandered minds they can hardly make their home peaceful. And stay more and more, give attention to more and more things there, you know, whatever needed. You begin to build up the home and family. Anything like ashram, for example. So just go on, in ashram they live and go on wandering. Today this, today that, and all the time just out. They are never ashramite. And they just, mind is not there. They say, I know, I'm having a cake and eat too. You know, we call ashramites and also do as they would do other family people would do. And then they lose the concentration and establishment, and mind is just wavered. This happens that. Gymnasium, exercises, any other athletics, if you do regularly, you see other things build up. We know this experience. When you begin to change yourselves and bring the discipline in and some kind of ethics and some kind of understanding, you think God is still going punishing us from heaven? You think so? Why should he punish? Why shouldn't he? If he'd go on doing nonsense, then he should go on rewarding or what? Somebody had asked me, he came to save the sinners. Yes, he didn't come to reward the sinners. You think we'll change and be better people and better consciousness, and God still will come with a rod and punish us? It's directly results of our karmas. Shouldn't I assert myself? I say, depends which kind of assertiveness you're referring to. Egos or spirits? If you want to learn how to assert your ego, you're going to be doomed. You may build up some personality, you know, doubt when you become assertive, egotistical. You may build up your personality, but you lose God. You can't have God's command over you and ego assertiveness both. We have experienced these things in life. When you ascend, you ascend. When you descend, you degrade. When we degrade, somebody else has to purify us, and that's our Holocaust room. Because you are me is not a question. Law is for everyone. If I eat a junk all the time, I'll suffer too. I won't say I'm a Swami, I'm junk proof.
You know? We go on putting anything we like in the barrel, and then, you know, want to become flying lighter. Mind is the same thing. I'm not for Holocaust in a sense, but if it comes, Mother Nature benevolent, we know around the corner will be New Age consciousness too. Years back, and scientifically it could be true, who knows, it's not palatable to the ears that I'd say that maybe nuclear Holocaust, God forbid it happens, is radiation. We know the horrors of nuclear bombs, and at least Hiroshima and so on. And we have seen other radiators sometimes, these 3 mile things, and what was that, Chernobyl and so on. We know the examples. So it's Holocaust and everything. I'm not for it. I'm just saying, scientifically speaking. Maybe such Holocaust we want, I don't know. We are creating those anyway. Who creates? You think God is from heaven sending the nuclear reactors? We are the ones doing it, no? And so, supposing radiation. Now, on one side is Holocaust. It's a black hole. Radiation, you know, how it affects us. We know how the conditions of people have been and progeny and anything. But one day, who knows, behind, around the corner, after that Holocaust, a very nuclear energy, radiation may become our food such a way that we may become immune to it, maybe generations later. Immune to it and become Superman. They were shocked when I had said this some years back. I said, I'm correcting myself. That doesn't mean we should have a nuclear war. I don't mean that. But if we ever bring it because of our bad karmas, because of bad dealings, and our intentions are dirty, if we do that, even the Mother Nature has the benevolence of adoption, such a way that we might get immune, not now, maybe 10 generations later, and may come out Superman because now we've digested the nuclear radiation. What I meant was that each Holocaust, each that thing round the corner will bring, but what a price, what a tragedy. We could have avoided this. How? Very nuclear energy without making bombs can be harnessed for betterment right directly to the New Age. It's nuclear energy, we have no difference with it, no. It's only a destructive bomb out of it, or nuclear arms, that is the problem. Not a nuclear energy itself. So if we harness the nuclear energy peacefully and for betterment of the world and people, you know, and laser beam therapy and so on, then we are having a quantum leap without having a Holocaust. It's within our hands. We cannot blame government people, this, that, because all we are doing together, who is electing the government? The people again, you and me. It's not electing right or wrong people alone, which is a solution. Solution is you and I to change. If we don't change, then we are asking for something we don't like. Mostly we do that. We don't want change, and we want things according to our wishes. That's the problem. And I gave extreme case of weirds who really don't want change, and they want their things done in their own way. I said, even those who are not weird are not getting things that way. And you're the weird ones that are trying to get the things like that. It's just impossible. It's you and me, and what's difficult if you want to change? It's not difficult. When you don't want to, and you say, I want to, then it's difficult. Underneath you don't want it, outside you're saying you want it. So it's just confusion. It gets difficult. So we don't change. We think God will do from there. So thinking a new way, you cannot avoid the classical past basis. Based upon those, structure your life change. We have to change.
Don't say, God, open the doors of heaven to me, allow me every freedom, I arrange my things as I want, and you know, I don't want to subscribe to the rules and laws of the heaven. I won't be heavenly, but I'll remain in heaven. That's what we're asking God. Well, it's up to you and me. If you want to bring you his consciousness, change. Not just change your color, clothes and uniform, like, you know. Just total, which we call human nature, is raw, yet raw material. And as you refine the raw material, so we had to polish the human nature too. Not polish like a white flour bread, you know, or white sugar, but polish refined, meaning, you know, from crude nature, instinctive. You know, people are organization, how to teach you how to assert your ego. That creates trouble. If you assert ego, you are going to dominate over somebody. It starts well, defending yourself, but then assertiveness often becomes aggressiveness, disrespectful, lack of devotion. He said, be meek, which way you look at it. A religious person, you be meek. If you become assertive, you'll be dominating, aggressive, disrespectful, non-devotional. Egotistical. Though as a personality it builds up, but you are in trouble. He said, be meek, and meek shall inherit the earth. That doesn't mean we should be meek in order to inherit the earth. If you do that, boy, you lose both. If you use the virtue to dominate, you are going to lose both. Domination, virtue, and both you lose. What it means is, you're trustworthy. Proud or not trustworthy. They'll pull the rug to themselves. They are psychologically betrayers. The meek will be trustworthy. They'll do the God's will. And they'll follow the God's word. Those are meek people. Otherwise, they'll be like Lucifers, having talent, having some intelligence, some capacity, ability, will deny God and pull up the rugs to themselves, assert their own egos, create their B2C kind of living. They think we're doing the name of God, they're not. Judas thought the same way. He thought he was helping Jesus' work and did the nonsense. He thought he was doing that. Isn't it what you asked me to do? But what else? You could, shameless ones, what can you tell them to do? You just say, go and do it. What else you can tell to shameless ones? Visibly, don't see. They'll do their own work in their own wishes, in the name of God, because they have some intelligence and capacity. That also given by God, actually. Earth will be never inherited by those. You'll see, therefore, proud ones, monarchs, or other such egotistical persons, every time they lose their thrones. Whenever they get up little, God puts them down. And so the Sadgurus do the same thing with disciples. With that kind of egotistical level when they come, he just reduces their position, puts them down.

0: those four brothers. And God of Death, Yamaraj, asked Yudhishthira, if you can answer my such and such questions, 21 about, correctly, I'll revive them, which Yudhishthira did. One of them question was, what does God do? He said, do I high? He puts them low. Those who are low, he puts them high. God of Death was very pleased. The interpretation is this. Low meaning not low in the sense, you are meek, humble, give them high. So high meaning proud and arrogant, he puts them down, low, in no time. That's only what God does. Everything else is just up to our karmas. Those who assert themselves lose God. He puts them down. Don't think it's a matter of doing wrong or right. It's a matter of attitude. So if he said meek shall inherit the earth, it's understandable. But meek doesn't mean don't do anything, me weak and lying down crooked and crippled and nobody, kind of wafer-like size, and behind the door and do nothing. That's not meek, that's weak. M inverted. The meek, humble, who do the will of God, who live His word, who spread His word too, they shall inherit the earth. Others will go on coming and going off the stage of the earth. They won't exist and rule. Name any history, kingdoms, kings, emperors, governments, high civilizations, they are gone to dust. Nobody has been able to rule this earth so far. Who's ruling? If you see who's ruling, not in the political sense, I'm putting the question differently, whose temples are built in whose name? Those rule again are Jesus, Krishna, Buddha, things like that. Meek shall inherit the earth. We are waiting for that. Truth alone shall be victorious. All other things will come and go to the sandwiches. You know, sandwiches is beginning on the way to you. A nice restaurant to eat lunch. The sandwiches. They look powerful, great, but that's a pride of arrogance. A shield of appearance. Showing glittering greatness of power. Even actually Pilate was shuddered by Jesus' presence and few talks they had. It's only the Jewish community standing forced Pilate to, you know, condemn Jesus. Other Pilate would have left him go because he knew where you brought the innocent person. What has he done? He understood actually, but then the mobocracy. If you want New Age consciousness, change the whole thing. Be giving, patient, tolerant, magnanimous, loving, discipline, control of your tongue, control of your mind, sanyam. Wherever you are, focus yourself. So the mind doesn't wander. Be dedicated, devoted to your God. That's a secret. Are giving one-pointed concentration. Once you develop that dedication, devotion one-pointedly to your goal or spirit, God, Master, whatever we call, your life around it begins to rearrange properly. Such are the ones who will inherit. And I'm sure that will be the case whether I exist bodily or not. So at this moment I would say I like to, you know, be there. And then you have consciousness. If I don't, I don't mind, you know, because we take body again anyway. If it happens, fine. But otherwise, new consciousness is lighter in feeling, lighter, more cheerful, more healthy, more understanding, more open. Having understood more laws of nature and science, better than even now. Now they are discovering slowly, speedier than speed of light. How else otherwise they will ever understand the mysteries of cosmos? If you want to travel back to the past to see the source or secret of creation, you have to travel faster than light to catch it. Already started little revolution in the scientists' community. That will be quantum leap.
1: Life, how can you take another body?
0: Say it again.
1: If you're enlightened in this life, how can you take another body?
0: As I took in this life. You mean to say enlightened person cannot have a body?
1: I wouldn't think it could have a human body again. What will I? There's no
0: life thought left. So, that means that's what I'm asking. Enlightened being cannot have a body?
1: No, an enlightened being can have a body, but once they leave this planet, after they've lived out there...
0: That's only one category of enlightened beings. There are other categories.
1: I see.
0: There are generally three or four. One is called Nitya Siddha. No, before that is Paphis, of course. One is like avatars, prophets. They are already enlightened in a way, no? But they still take body even though, you say, no eyes left. That's one category. I could explain details, but I think there will be elementary thing to say. Second is Nitya Siddha, who are perfected beings but not avatars or prophets. They are also already enlightened, but they still can take body to help others. They take the body as a reflective instrument to communicate on the same level of consciousness of the people. They're Nitya Siddha. Third is what you were talking about. Once they get enlightened, there's no I left, why they would, they don't come back, they're gone. They're liberated souls. There are three categories. There is fourth category too, that they didn't get liberated, but still they won't take a body. But they have seen their evolution through astral body which they left, like in Bhisham Pitamas in Mahabharata, that he didn't finish the whole liberation in this body, but he lived from certain higher region of his body consciousness, mind consciousness rather. That he didn't have to come back and take body to finish the liberation course. But from astral plane, already where he was, he hasn't his evolution there in the astral plane, God liberated one day. That's the fourth category. So the ones who get enlightened, they won't have eye left, why they'll take body, may apply to you. That's how you're reflecting. If you get enlightened, you won't come back as body. You'll be from that other category, third. So you're not Nitya Siddha, this means already perfected one. Because they come, the first two categories, avatars and Nitya Siddha, they come to help others. Avatar comes to help the whole age, he has in the age. And Nitya Siddha, already perfected ones, are not harbingers of new age, I mean next age. But they come as great souls in a way. They still communicate with other beings on the same rate of vibration, that they won't take the body. It will be hard for them to communicate to the ordinary people. They can still communicate to the higher beings from the astral plane. But to the other beings, they won't be able to unless they take body and communicate. Without that, others won't receive it. Only higher beings can receive the Nitya Siddha, the messages, because they are tuned up so high in a way. But there are not many. In the ordinary way, where the multitudes, they won't understand

Because even otherwise, were without taking body, the helpful anyway, high yogis, ascended masters, and so on. But the multitude, it will be difficult. Or, put it differently, or to multitudes, only lesser beings will, much lesser beings will come, and they may not be able to help that much. They'll help some, not much. So the Nitya Siddha and avatars don't come as bodies. The lesser beings, even though they may be some yogis and mystics, may not be so high then, will not be able to help everybody. For this reason, the other two categories sometimes come. That's why Buddha had said actually, till any one single ignorant soul bondage left on this earth, I'll keep coming. These are words of Buddha. That's why they call him the most compassionate one. Because I and you could say, okay, I'll come for some, you know, still for in bondage, but till the last soul in bondage on this earth, I'll perspire. Still too much, too far away. That's why they call Buddha the most compassionate one. Okay, meditate now, I guess.

0: just the same thing. So that by retreat, which means you see yourself thoroughly, whatever it is, my basic consolation, my basic not only belief, my basic consolation, let's say, yes, is that nothing comes out to you or being exposed to you or felt by you which is not in you. Let's say if you say, Swamiji or somebody wouldn't have done or said like this, then I wouldn't have felt like this. You see, if you didn't have that in you, you wouldn't express that way, even if Swamiji did nonsense. I do sometimes nonsense deliberately in order to bring out a person into some things. Now, nonsense, I mean on one level. So-called level, I sometimes do nonsense. Not in my eyes, again, nonsense. In your eyes, I do nonsense. But in my eyes, it will have a meaning. So that you tell your experiences and feelings with it and come out flexibly. And what is not in you will not be expressed by you. I'm firm about it. Your reaction to what I do is simply what you are, not what I did. That's the method of exposure. Retreat has that capacity, rather, potentiality. So whether I do it, your friends do it, or else a situation arises, you get it, is the same thing. What is not in you will not come out in you, in spite of provocation from the outside. In spite of the incentive from outside, something which is not in you will not come out. Therefore, I present unexpected, unanticipated situations, so much that you are caught unaware of sudden. And you find holes in your understandings. Now it's very difficult. Let me talk in a little bit more frank way. Let's say, for the time being, I'm a master. Okay. And now I'm guiding. Or I'm teaching, or I'm showing the way. Okay. Assuming I'm a master, because I never see myself as a master inside, therefore I'm assuming it. If you ask me what I see myself, I don't see myself as a master, believe me. You see me, that's right. But I don't see myself as a master. I have no need to. I am what I am. Okay, fine. Now, assuming I'm a master, I'm guiding you, teaching you, okay, fine. I present the situation. You are trying to understand me now, let's say. And probably in certain things you do understand. Certain things halfway you understand. Certain things I tell you and you understand. But do you know, believe me, it's Nimasham. In India it's a sunset time, never speak untruth. But you know, much of you never see and understand and what I do. Many things, some things you see, understand. Some things I make you understand. Some things halfway you understand. But there are many things you don't see and understand. These form a portion of unexpected, unanticipated situations. What you call a surprise, unexpected, scary, baffling, or pleasant, are again a very tiny bit of portion actually, what I do. Now here I am using as a master, fine, for the time being. Therefore the retreat really should be taken this way, that we have come here to work upon ourselves. Don't forget this. I may give you a hard time or pleasant time, but if you believe me, it is for your good. I hope I won't be harder, but so far, if I am at all hard for some at some times, it's for your good. If I'm loving, soft, forgiving, patient, that's me. If I'm hard, it's your reactions for your actions. I'm not hard by my nature. I'm gentle, tender, and so on. God save my, bless my self-praise. But I'm friendly. Assuming I'm a master, I'm saying these things. Okay. I never trouble you, hurt you, or do mischief with you, except when it has the ultimate good for you in it. By my nature, I'll be tender, gentle, soft, loving, fine, patient. That's what is attracting you, partly speaking. So retreat, let's understand, we have to work hard upon ourselves in a way. We come here to work, not just to enjoy. Enjoyment is a part of it. Good lakes and climate and, you know, greenery, trees, that's fine, good. But we have come for some purpose, to work upon ourselves. Probably in 1 week's time, we cannot finish the whole game and go away liberated souls. In principle, it is possible. It doesn't happen practically. So, you understand, the present, the various situations given, rules made, rules broken, programs made, programs changed, programs broken. All these things are done in order to give you unexpected situations, how you mold and be flexible so that you learn how to give up ego or mind. So the purpose, if it was just a satsang, probably would be a different thing. Of course this is satsang, but in retreat we come to work upon ourselves.
1: Sure.
0: So if you feel ups and downs, good and bad, whichever portion is more, good or bad, feeling bad and good, it's very purpose, churning, stirring, you know. I'll give you many situations which will either baffle you, make pleasant, or doubt me, or believe me, or love me, or be negative to me. All this I'll present to you as if I'm a stone image. I'll take everything on me. That's fine. When I do that, I make myself a stone image. As in temple we go and the stone image, you hurl anything you like, you know. He just takes in that like. And I'll do that. But when a stone comes on your head, that also you have to take in. And the retreat probably is not for me alone. It's for you all too. Work upon yourself. That's a retreat for. Do not try to spare yourself. Take it hard on you. Hard meaning don't spare yourself. Generally, thoroughly, ups and downs, whatever. Let the garbage come out. It's there. Whether you call it garbage or impurities or you call it anything by name, I just use the word garbage, it's kind of nice. It's a word. It conveys more than if I had said impurities you have, you know, or you had sins, you're a sinner, or you're impure. But if I say you're garbage, kind of humanly acceptable term. And so, these are simply, there are many, many things. I could say one more point. There are many, many things in the retreat between the master and you, which probably at that very time in the retreat you may not understand certain things, each one's capacity. As the time goes by, when you go home, slowly, certain things begin to dawn upon you. And you understand after 1 day, 10 days, 1 month, or years even, certain things you have heard and said, you'll begin to see its implications and its validity, or rather its applicability, sometime much later even. Why this is so? Because of receptivity angle. When you're at your home or job, slowly as days go by, you are more receptive. All of a sudden, certain things you have heard from me will come to you. And you'll say, I understand now. Now, you could have understood today, but if you're receptive, if not, it remains pending as a seed in you. Nothing goes wasted, really. But the seed, when it's a seed form, doesn't do any good to you. Till then, the garbage takes over. But when the seeds begin to sprout, begin grow bigger and bigger, they consume the garbage as a manure. That very garbage becomes a manure for that seed when it grows. But that is, it takes its own time. All seeds do not sprout at the same time, even if you implant at the same time. Like a mango seed, papaya, or a banana, peach, or any fruit, Even if you plant those seeds at the same time nearby, they'll sprout the fruit or give the fruit at their own different timings. It is said in the Vedas about karmas, that all the karmas you do today will not bear the fruit on the same day again. But each karma done today will have its different result on different days, depending what kind of kriya it is, meaning what kind of karma it is. Some you get right away there. You do it and you get it back there and then, tit for tat. And some remain pending for tomorrow, day after tomorrow, 10 days and so on. So many a satsang, many preaching, many working of the masters, when done on you, you may not receive that very moment. But in the seed form, you do receive at that time. They begin to sprout in you after its gradual timing. So whether soft or hard, pleasant, unpleasant, pampering you or blaming you. But the fact is, the greatest truth in this point is, never something comes out of you which is not in you. Let's say, if someone among you has achieved the perfection of forgiveness, for example, and the person who has a very little portion of forgiveness yet, do the same action to both of them at the same time. You'll see the different reactions. Let's say, there's one who has perfected forgiveness, and there's another person who is a little bit novice into that, our primary education of forgiveness. Bring of equal size two scorpions and throw them on the naked body. You'll see different reactions. The one who has learned the perfection of forgiveness will smile softly, will take out the scorpion and keep it somewhere. Without murmur, without grumble, without complaint, without frowning, without even resentment, without anything to suppress inside. The one who is a kindergarten, a primary education of forgiveness, will not only take out the arrow, kill it and angry, but also will begin to plunge upon the person who did that scorpion on there. You get angry and just tension and red and green and blue and, you know, same things. This is, in other words, those who don't have negativities or resentments in themselves, even if you do utmost wrong to them, they will never be negative. But if it is there, on the slight provocation, it will come out. Whatever is coming out, you say, because he insulted me, he abused me, hurled something, insults at me, therefore I became negative and angry. Now, reason seems outside him, but it's actually not so. Therefore the masters, in this situation, I give you a certain unexpected situations of this. I create, let's say, here for example, bring in master, okay? Assume I am a master. I bring in an unexpected situation for you sometime to make your mind come out, good or bad. Through you or even through others, all of a sudden, let's say a person believing, so many people devoted, nicely hard-working, with honesty and sincerity, all of a sudden that person sees the group of such devotees begin to grumble, complain, as if they're non-devoted, and as if, you know, they shatter the dreams of someone. But that person doesn't know how I create that situation. To test the faith of that one person, I make 10 devotees non-devotees for the time being. This is called Maya. To test the faith of devotion of one person, I make nine sensible people nonsensical for 10 minutes. And when that person is gone, these nine nonsensical persons, so-called, become again sensible after 10 minutes. Maya is over. This often happens. This is just one tiny example among 1,000 examples. I may play mischief. I may play insult to someone, or praise, or pamper, or love, hate, whatever. It's done with a precise attention, or other purpose of intention to bring out certain things. The situation brings it out. So therefore, the master, whatever he does, has its meaning. You may not understand this meaning today, tomorrow, but as the days go by, during my living or after my living, you'll see one by one, you'll see tremendous wealth you'll feel you have to work upon and get it. Inexhaustible wealth you'll have. But you'll get only that much what you are receptive to. As if God is giving you the keys to 100 rooms. As you go on growing, you get one more key to open it. For the time being, when the rooms are locked, you don't get it. But as you grow more matured and more elder, more adult, more responsible, get on more keys to open more rooms. This is working, and therefore, whatever unawarely, unexpectedly the situations arise, they're always for your good and test. And God always will not do good situations or open good situations for you to test, you be sure. They'll be always adverse. In pleasant, good situation, He never tests. Or if He does test in pleasant and good situation, there's only again another purpose. Another purpose, not to make you attached to it, that's all. But otherwise, mostly testings are done in adverse situations. Where there's a loss, there's a prestige loss, there's insult, where there's hurt, there's, you know, hurt feeling, where you feel sensitive about things. But the good and pleasant are given also in a way to make you non-attached to those things. But one cannot give you an encyclopedia openly how the situation is created, for your mind is still. Therefore, the ups and downs will come out in retreat are very deliberately done so that you know what you are. It's a kind of mirror to you. The retreat is a mirror to you. I'll be sometimes very childish for you, sometimes mischievous, sometimes forgiving, sometimes logician, sometimes very great sage, sometimes knowing nothing, sometimes businessman even. And may look to you that way. That's your problem. I'm not a businessman at all. Okay. Many things will look to you many ways, but all these are done for various people, temperaments, to bring their mind out, so that your faith is shaken for the time being. Sometimes, but if your faith is genuine and sincere, even if I shake it, your faith will not go up. But I will do something that your faith may be shaken. I'll really try to break it. But if it is genuine, it will remain intact. Your sincerity, your devotion. I may preach totally against it in such a logical manner that neither devil or God will have power to reject it. But if you have sincerity and devotion genuinely, it won't shake, it won't go. These exercises are given by a master not to make you fall, but to learn. As a matter of fact, as soon as the master sees a so-and-so, because the ups and downs are going to fall down really right down, then master comes and rescues you and saves you at that time. Up to a point he allows you to fall in a way to down. But if he sees beyond certain limit you are going down, he'll come and catch you. Meaning that I didn't mean that you go down so much. You present your situation to fall. But he won't allow you to fall. In such a way that to a point, yes, but not beyond it. These are situations for the retreat, especially the week-long retreat. It's more working upon ourselves. That's the main purpose. We have come here to work upon ourselves. Enjoyment is a part of it only. We have to be sober to think why we are distant from Him. If at all we think we are distant. Why we are distant from Him, if at all. That sobriety should come and think. What are the elements? Are the elements in our nature which are keeping us distant from God, not rejected though? You'll get the answer. That then A, B, C things are to be corrected in you. You know, you have to convert or refresh or purify those things, A, B, C, D things. Then He's near. The so-called conceptual rope and the distance just vanishes. Wave thinks water is far away from it. Conception. And when those ABC elements of concepts are over for the wave, all of a sudden you see water is here. And then water, where did you go all these years? And what will the water? May reply, where did water go? 10 years, babe, didn't see the water. I've been waiting for 10 years, God, for you, for water. Water might say, I was there always with you. You wouldn't exist if I were not with you. But you are seeing me now after 10 years. Why? You are busy with conceptions called impurities. Therefore we say busy things, correct them, purify them. You'll see it is there. It's not distant even. The so-called rope and everything, this is just a relative language. In language you can't express everything, you see. In one sense I'm very near you. Not only near, very. But ABC conceptions of your make you see me distant, as if, or non-reachable, non-approachable, or non-attainable, or difficult. It's by your conceptions. Those ABC things may be negativity, may be fear, you know, may be inferiority complex, okay, may be incapacity, sense of incapacity, sense of kind of disqualifications. Or arrogance, or pride, or self-image. If I go near, my self-prestige won't remain intact. Naturally not. Don't expect self-prestige when you're near me. I'll care for you, but, you know, I won't respect you. I'm sorry for that. And really, if I respect you, it'll be courtesy. And I don't think that you want it from me, do you? No. I won't insult you either, the way I'll teach you may be seemingly insulting to you at times. That's part of my play. I may rebuke you at times, but that's my sign of love. Where direct love doesn't, you don't catch my direct love, I have to rebuke you, to make you come to senses to see my love. If I'm harsh with you because my soft and lenient attitude you took advantage of and didn't pay heed to it. You see, these are the things which happen. If I insult you at times, so-called insult, I do not mean to. If I insult you at times to make you bring to senses, okay? Only because my soft, lenient, respectable, courteous nature you took advantage of, you know, you understand? And didn't use it properly. My tenderness and gentleness, therefore, you didn't take properly, therefore I'm harsh again, in order to make you come to senses to realize my gentleness and tenderness. No, I couldn't be more precise. Couldn't be more exposed. Purifying the heart is called austerities. Whichever methods or means you may employ according to the guidance of the Master, as we believe. The Master suggests an individual, which means you should employ as constituents of the austerities in order to purify your heart and mind. They may vary from person to person, though. There are no generalized rules of austerity. In Allah, not to be hanged upside down in order to get pure. Only those are to be hanged upside down who resist to a negative. Those who are positive, soft, tender, humble, gentle, truthful, they are not to be hanged upside down. To them, Lord brings the plates. Bounties on the platter, take my sin. Those who are negative, resistant, selfish. So our stages are different. To one master may say, hang yourself upside down. To others you may say, no, stand on your legs. Third, you walk. Fourth, you stand on the, sit on the shelf. Fourth, be in the refrigerator. Fifth, sit in the fire. Sixth, nail yourself into the wall. They are different austerities. Eighth, go and smell the flowers in the garden. Ninth, go and swim in the waters, enjoy it. For that person is austerity. Now you may won't believe it. For the person whom Guru does suggest to go and swim in the pond, for that person is verily austerity. He or she otherwise would go and bathe 10 times enjoying it, but when the Guru tells, is austerity. And wherever you feel it is austerity, that's where it purifies. Something which you were not willing to do, the Guru makes you do, is austerity for you, and that purifies you. Forget the whole retreat, but remember this one line. Austerity is not the hardships as we generalize, or something which is done against your will, which you had to do unwillingly and you don't like it, and Master says, no, this is your way, it's called the austerity for you. Things you like to do, and even if they were hardships for others, are not the hardships for you. But what was suggested, which is unwillingly you're doing, is purifying factor. So definition of austerity is something you don't like to do, but your master tells you to do, is austerity for you. You may tell your master, I don't want to do that, I don't like it, tell me anything else, I'll do it. And master will say, anything else, no, no, this thing you have to do. Then you get resentful or negative, whatever. Guru is no good. Fine, gurus are no good anyway. I mean, why they should be good? They are gurus. Master is the master. He has to be a good, in the sense. He's a master. He knows where to be good and where to be bad. Whom to hang upside down and whom not to hang. That's a purity, the fire of purity.
1: What's the difference between will and sweet will?
0: Will and sweet will? Sweet will where you feel willing, pleasant about doing that. You don't resent, you know. You don't feel any reservations or underground negativities, you know. That kind of, most willingly you do. Opposite will be what you would call compulsorily, if you have to do it, compelling rather. And there would be compelling will, you know. You do it, but compelling, you know. You told me, so I do it, you know. Didn't I do it, Master? You told me. I said, but you did under compulsion. Anyway, I did it, no? And to them I call them drum beats. You know, have you seen in the drum, if a person sits, a little hole is done, and that person sings in the drum, how that voice sounds? That's kind of compelling singing. It's kind of heavy. It's not just doing the same thing with will, is a sick. Whether you do it under compulsion, or rather compellingly, or you do sweetly. If you do sweetly, it marks your devotion. If you do under compulsion, as compellingly, it shows your lack of devotion, even if you are doing the thing. Even if doing the same thing compellingly, it shows your lack of devotion. Master knows immediately, sensitive. Only problem is when masters forgive and don't tell every time, we take it for granted, we are okay. Amen. But by your sweet will, your devotion is tested. Are you doing what he's telling you to do sweetly? Okay? That will show, mark your devotion. Or are you doing it now? You have no choice. Okay, let me do it. Compelling me. I don't like it though. I'm doing it, Master told me, and everybody obeys him. Why not? I cannot be bad in before other eyes. You know, what will others say? Such a good devotee not obeying his master, let me obey him. But that's lack of devotion. So they may consider they did it. But when it's written in the book of who? The book of the angel, what's that?
2: In the book of life.
0: Yeah, in the book of life, and it will be written. And will you compare the notes? Maybe quite reverse. Maybe. I don't mean to be pessimist. Maybe quite reverse. You'll be horrified. What did I do? My name is not there. And I did it what he told me. So you didn't do it, sweet will. But I did it, Lord. Why didn't you put my Lord name here? You're not worthy to be there. In that book of life, when God, our angels will write the names, we don't know who is going to be qualified for that. Probably it's not my judgment either. But we'll be judged by those merits. Whether you did selflessly or just for your self-gratification, I wanted to look good before others, very genuine and sweetly, devotedly did it. Master sees it. He may not tell you every time. It's not possible either. If he goes on telling every action of every disciple, my God, he has to have 36,000 hours per day. If every encyclopedia were to be unfolded for everyone, it's just not possible to do that. Few samples are taken out and told. I don't mean the picture is so dark. I always say there is a brighter picture in everyone. But that I don't touch more because that's okay, no? We're concerned with an okay side, no? So okay side I don't mostly touch because if I go on pampering you for the good side, it doesn't do you any good. It might spoil your ego more. Therefore I touch the other side which has to be corrected, which has to be seen, which has to be kind of witnessed. In the book of life we don't know how many names will be there. Probably not all those names who built great ashrams or churches, or temples. Probably not. Or even those who built great pyramids or Taj Mahals. Probably not. Maybe very humble ones, devoted ones, pure ones, flower-like blossoming beauties, who are honest, who love their fellow beings, who are cooperative, who are helpful, who did their work for God's sake, who never harmed others. Probably their names only will be written in those books. It sounds poetic, but it's true. All that knows so-called near ones, devoted disciples, may not mean that book. Judgment is quite different. When God sits on his judgment, he doesn't see anything else but truth. He doesn't go by partialities or nearnesses and records or services. It's not how many patients you treated per day or per year or how many loaves of bread you distributed. Probably those are nice to do though. But with what spirit, with what attitude, with what sweet will, devotion you did it. You may not find those there, actually. It's really, when God comes on earth, he behaves most of the time like others, thinking he's very fair. God came. He stayed one day in my home. I'm great. God is great for God. I'm great because God has stayed in my home. Gratification. And when the book of life is written, their names may not be there. Because they lived for their self-gratification, not for God's sake. Or you take the record there. God, I fed in whole life 1 million beggars and poor people on earth. God makes a way. Your case is pending. It's too huge to count. 1 million beggars, I have to see the records and check it. And then God may say, then what? Then God, certainly I'm great. God said, that's the reason your name is not on the book. Because you fed the 1 million mouths for your greatness sake, not for their sake. Did you do it selfless, sweet will in order to do what was needed to be done? Did you do the pure spirit of karma yoga? And there have been, most of them, willing workers. Some workers we have not or do not accept in certain spheres or departments for various reasons. And I hope you believe our judgment. And though many offer to work in many departments, we used some as we needed. Not everybody we accepted everywhere, wherever he or she wanted to be, for various reasons. This probably we may accept. It's not only as we want that we decide these matters, but also what is applicable to them and will do good to them or not, that we decide. It's always both ways when I decide these matters. It's not only for our good or the good of the atmosphere, but also for themselves. My outlook is homogeneous, not me and they, or me and he, or me and she, or me and you, but all of us. My decisions are homogeneous. It depends whether you see that way or not, but that's probably not my problem. Somehow, the decision-making is done on the outlook of all the angles. This sometimes pleases some, displeases some, but that's the least evil I could do. That if I displease some due to this kind of thing, it's the least evil I think I do in the consideration of the total good, including they themselves who get displeased about it or hurt. Because eventually they do understand anyhow in the course of time why I did it. Mostly they do understand in the course of time. But up to the time they don't understand, ignorance has to be paid. You pay the price for ignorance if you don't understand. And if I prove to be wrong, naturally, then I'm wrong and you're right, and then certainly you win the point. In spite of my good intentions, soft working, the chronic disease may not leave some, so we allow the time again. It's time factors. But in the sense, if not mine, at least God's justice, I don't doubt. That is, even if I may be wrong, God's justice will reach you anyway. And if you receive somebody's wrong, let's say mine, if that is a wrong, if you do receive a wrong of mine, then just as God is over me too, you see. I'm not exempted being a Swami. If I do not suffer, it's not because I'm a Swami. It's because probably I'm not wrong, you see. And so that's a law for everyone, not only me. For the common good we are planning, we may be understood, we may be misunderstood. My understanding is God, by God's grace, is quite leveled. And so I don't disbelieve myself, so I do know it's for common good. We have distinctions of cardinals and bishops and audience, but and we have classifications of A and B and C groups and D. But then that's just for the working capability, working facilities. They're often done in due considerations of the vibrations, so emanated electrically from everyone. So I see the color of the radiation, the intensity, and the motive. Accordingly, classifications are done. Not by birth, not by nationality, not by the sex even. Not by the size, or not by the even talents and abilities so much as by the vibrations you emanate from each. Accordingly, I don't see how much one has done for me or us in the first place. In the second place, I do. The first place, I see how you are, what you are. What kinds of vibrations we emit from you. If you have eaten the onion, I cannot expect rose perfume coming out. And if you applied rose hip lotion, naturally that's the smell you emit. I go by first this. What kind of belching you are sounding? At that point, I don't consider, or rather, I don't see what you did for us or me. At that moment, I'm unsparing. Now, excuse me, please, to me to use the word I here, but to make it more understandable, I'm saying this. Who am I to censor anyone else? But just to make you understand matters, you could forget about me and bring in God in place, and that will be easily understood then. That I don't consider the talents and abilities in the first place. Second place, yes, I do give credit to those who do parts. But in the first place is what you are, what vibrations you are bringing. What are you emitting as per your thoughts and feelings? Which kind of electrical aura you are carrying around you wherever you go? Accordingly, I choose this classification. Renunciation, no renunciation. Man, woman, no difference. White clothes, colored, no clothes. No difference in the first place, actually. They have the distinction ultimately in the second or third place. Or even positions. I do not consider positions. In the second, third place, yes. Now, this I you may replace by God and then see it will prove itself correct. That in God's eyes too, we are all one, in one sense. But then, He classifies us too. He gives us appropriate distinctive roles to play and gives us distinctive distances and nearness to us. Though He loves all, but He keeps some near, some far, some in the middle and some wherever you want to, according to the vibrations. In God's kingdom we see, according to vibrations we are selected to work for Him. That such planets, galaxies, prophets, and light, or shining stars, are all so selected and put in certain appropriate place of the cosmos, let's say of this earth, where God's design or the function would work.

stars with our vibratory ethereal body we have. That is why generally we say what you are matters than what you do. Though it does matter what you do, but in the second place, what you are, how good, fine, nice you are, or how negative inside, or how mean, or how otherwise minus you are. If you are plus inside, positive, nice, good, and then you happen to commit a mistake, it's easily forgiven. Then otherwise case. That called varna. I brought in the word caste system just to kind of brief reference for those who might have misunderstood these things. And I'm not propagating caste system at all. I'm against it. But I frankly tell you, I'm not against varna ashram. My own working is that way, classifications. That in a working system, there has to be a classification. There has to be a pyramid sort of working. Otherwise, no work can really be done. It has to be that way. To accomplish anything, it has to be a pyramid sort of thing. And in that, some fit somewhere, some don't fit that place. And for certain considerations are put into different places. This pleases some, hurts some others. One can't help. That's the least evil I could do. Though my intention is not to hurt anyone, and I do not feel responsible for those who do get hurt by this kind of method, because only I know that's the only thing I could do. It's up to them to understand and not feel hurt. That's their wrong. I'm not responsible for that. I have always classified hurting in two ways. If you take unqualified way, anything you do and if you hurt someone, you should do not to hurt. I have here a distinction. There are two kinds of hurt. In one hurt where you are responsible, where you are a doer, where you really have caused the reasons there, that you should mend and correct and apologize and repent. And the kind of hurt the person feels because of his or her selfishness, you are not responsible to oblige. In other words, no person on earth can really not hurt anyone on any account. It's impossible. If supposing you be just truthful, some are bound to be hurt. Now, are you going to sacrifice the truth just not to hurt a person? Okay. Taken for granted that this also could be possible, then let's sacrifice truth and so that someone is not hurt. I assure you tomorrow, Thursday, that person, for some other reason, will get hurt. Okay. You can't avoid it. It has been proved on and on. The more you give up the principle and the truth in order not to hurt someone, the more you are getting in a tight corner one day to blast the hurt in that person. It often happens without fail. The more you give up the principle and truth and compromise with the simple idea of weakness only of just not hurting, even if it is just innocent about for you, by you, and the other person is wrong, you will send days and months to follow. You're producing in a tight corner person, blasting, hurting. And then you yourself will say, I should have understood days back, months back. The more I did good to you, this is the result, you know. You often come to that darkest point after having tried and tried and tried not to hurt. Therefore, I always am distinctive about this, that hurting is of two kinds. Where one you are responsible, you have done wrong, there you should apologize, repent, correct yourself. Second hurt is because of the selfishness of the other person, and you are not responsible there. Even though you may still try not to hurt, but if that person is still feels hurt, can't help, just leave him or her to God. They'll take care of it. Therefore, this kind of hurting, which I was saying the least evil, I could say, I've just not that it's evil for me actually, just being polite. But that's the least I could do. In the working system, in the organization, God has organized a celestial story, mythological, Vishwakarma. His name is Vishwakarma. He is the divine architect, the designer of God. That in us, in everybody, in every family, in every nation, any community, in any group, there's a Vishwakarma always, who designs. And that design has to be that way.
Those who fall in certain places, if they do not like that place, we consider that's their problem. They fit there and they have to be there. If they wish to be somewhere else, let them qualify. Let them qualify, let them fit in. That's fine. If not, 10 years you may serve your master or your God, still you may not be near him. A person might have served 1 month or 2 months, maybe quite near, depending on what vibrations you carry around you. If you go on belching the onion or garlic, I mean, how much one can tolerate in spite of your working? It's very easy to understand. Now, here I brought I simply because here I am the architect naturally. It's my responsibility. Others help me and help us. Eventually, it's not my work, it's not your work, it's just for all. And in the Golden Age or the Kingdom of God, if we use our imagination, it should be something for all. Vasudhaiva Kutumbakam. Whole world is my family, but not just ideologically, please. Whenever we talk philosophy and ideology, we think it's done. It's not done, it's a dream. In execution of the plans, we go by what we call law, the dharma. We then have the golden age, or the kingdom of God. Just not by ideology. Principle alone itself does not produce unless executed through law. Flaunting the laws and flaunting the discipline, flaunting the considerations, and just crazy like repeating the principle as my creed often lands us into frustrations and failures. Here it requires a heroic will to stand on the principle and execute with the power of law. Law meaning dharma here. Law, I don't mean the strong hand of the soldier. The law, the dharma, the righteousness, the justice, that's law. Law which constitutes and protects justice and righteousness. Justice also hurts some. What are you going to do then? A murderer is hanged. It hurts his wife. Then what? Justice is justice. It hurts some, but you can't help it if you want to keep up the principle and execute it. And there are very few in billions or millions who can stand by the principle and righteousness and justice and execute as the will of God in spite of the hurting misunderstandings or selfish pullings and grabbing. The due consideration to compassion and sympathy help. It's my opinion. The due consideration to compassion, sympathy, and help, we should not sacrifice the principle and the law abiding execution. Because there is no end when you start tumbling down from the principle. When you start tumbling down from the dharma, the law execution, there is no end where you will end being not so. It could land into drainage pipes. Now I always feel, if I could do and would do, if I can at the seed point of starting then grab it and place it under law, I'll be more happy than after it grows as a plant and a tree and then worry about it. Sometimes, to use just a strong word to convey an idea, if I'm ruthless, I'm not, but let's say, to use a strong word, if I'm ruthless, it's because I don't want that seed to grow. Before it makes a plant and a tree, it should be nipped in the bud so that there's no future miseries for that person or group. So if sometimes I'm strong, it's only because of this. Not because I am strong by nature or ruthless by nature. That belongs to Genghis Khan, Temurling, that ruthlessness belongs to them. But I use the word ruthless just to convey an idea, to magnify the point, to just make it understandable.

made a mistake, somebody did something, it has grown like this and now it is there. What can I do? I say, you have to pay the price now. I told you that time, this way not to do. Yeah, you did, but I didn't think that it was so bad. Seed at the seed level doesn't look bad, that we know. Even at the poisonous tree, at the seed level, doesn't look bad really. But those who can see at the seed level, let's say masters, it depends. By being strong, ruthless, I don't mean non-compassionate, non-sympathetic. But to me, there are two hands. One is the law, justice, God, principle, ideology. And the thing is execution, practice, ruthlessness, compassion, sympathy. If there's a clash between the two hands, I always see that if I can take the side of my God first, the principle first, the truth first, if it gets a clashable point. If both synchronize and come in tune very well, the best. If the principle and the execution with compassion and love and the sympathy happen, that's the best situation. But where it does not, it clashes the principle, the God, the law, the dharma. Then I'll stand by my God. This is my secret. And if I'm free from attachments by God's grace, it's because of this. I stand by Him. But I stand for all too if they are in tune. If the principle and the law are in tune with each other, I stand by. That's the best situation, most ideal situation. But where the law, the execution, or the reactions clash with the principle, I go within, I say, God, I stand by you. That's fine with me. This is where the others sometimes are hurt. The due consideration for the sympathy, compassion, I can't help it. And sometimes that, most of them actually, are so minor points that no one even should feel hurt, but mind, thy name is fickleness. Mind, thy name is forgetfulness. Mind, thy name is selfishness. Mind, thy name is misunderstanding. Mind, thy name is craziness. And mind, thy name is mind. What can you do? Are you going to displease God or displease a man? If you could please both, the best idea, like this said so. But if it was pleasing one of the two, I'd please my God first. That's my alignment policy. I stand by the principle and the law as I see it. And therefore in minute, minor things even, the speck in the corner, a flower in the corner, I witness, I watch. See if the thing is at the right place. As I see it, of course. No, that has to be my judgment. I do not go by the outer qualifications, which are of course to be considered number two, number three. But in the first place, ideal first, principle first. If there is no goal to the functioning, whole functioning has no meaning. There should be a purpose to life, there should be purpose to the retreat, there should be purpose to any functioning. If the fridge has to function very well with electricity and gadgets and mechanics in it, it has a purpose, fridge, to keep the food preserved. We should not lose the sight of the purpose, just not to make the fridge go on roaring without having anything in it and thundering empty vessels. There's no meaning. Oh, but for the vessels to thunder is the purpose also, Swamiji. I said, well, you can play with the jugglery of words. Nobody likes the thundering and empty vessels always to thunder. It's just a headache. They have their own purpose. But what? That we have to always keep in view. There's a purpose to life, there's a purpose to the retreat, there's a purpose to every functioning. And whatever the laws and executive details are needed, we should not do it unrighteously or unjustified. Hurting apart,

0: If we could apologize, but you cannot help in every hurting. This has been my since decades now. We are working, and I have seen it working very well. Though sometimes I turn on a few people, that's the least I could do. And sometimes, somehow it works well. Those few people in the turn away are the very ones who wouldn't fit in, so I didn't want them anyway. When I say welcome, well gone, that doesn't mean I'm complacent and just unattached to the extent that whether you're here or not doesn't matter for me. It's not so, really. Well gone, when I say, are the ones only who would not fit in that group or circle and would not fit in the whole working system. Naturally, I said, well gone. They had their share. They learned something. Whatever they had to, their karma brought them, and they were there sometime. And when their work is done, they learn something, they leave their school. All people do not leave their school and college soon, but some do that. Some come out after 8th grade and never go back to school. Some come out in the 10th grade or 12th or undergraduate or graduate and never go back. You can't help it. All do not reach the PhD right from kindergarten. So there's a point. But up to a point we reach, then again we change. This way, but there are always few of those. The number is not great. Will be 1, 2, 3, 4, 5 in the whole system. This is how it works well. That the vibrations conducive to the growth are the paramount importance. What you emit is very, very important than what you do, think and feel. This is the way I work. It's just to explain you. Why is it that even very minor, so-called minor details, I go to decide matters? Not to control the situation. Because if I really do that, to control the situation, you know, then I'm not what I am. It's not that when I go in minor details that I won't control the situation, but those minor details to me are the seedlings there. If I don't pay attention that time and decide finally, they're going to sprout their own whatever it is. And when the time go by, months and years, there'll be too many poison and weeds. Therefore, I do this in order to change those things. Eventually, those who don't change, they run away. But most of them, 95%, stay. And that's my wealth. And somehow, there's one goodness even among those, supposing those who are hurt unnecessarily. Most of them, 99%, one good thing, very, and I think that's American quality, they keep coming back. Somehow, it's barring 1%, and they say, Lord, you are my God, I love you. That's very well. That's really encouraging. Yeah. That's a very encouraging point, really. In spite of my hurting them as they see it. Now, eventually they also see I'm not hurting them. But in the meantime, 99% of them keep coming back and I keep hurting them. Probably, I would say, also because what I am matters for them too, you know. They know I love them. Now, if they can deny my love, let them go to heaven or hell, what? You know, I'll say like that. If they deny my love, I just give them a very humble challenge. Okay, go around the world. If you find a better love for you anywhere, you please have it. I'll be very happy if you get it. I'm not the biggest lover, but at the same time, if there are as good lovers as me, it'll be me again. I mean, same quality. Naturally, it kind of gets encouraging, and that's what it is. So, again, it's a kind of certain points and merits. Though he's an A, you are an B, so meditation goes. But meditation is not the whole thing which decides everything. I mean, devil could be meditation. Try to understand. You see, the meditation is one part of a thing. There's chanting. People chant. Certain people don't know chanting at all. So chanting group sits here. Non-chanting, okay, here. That doesn't mean that all the chanting ones are heavenly beings and non-chanting ones, earthly beings. You see, you have to understand the point. Again, that's another consideration. Meditation is another consideration. If you see this way, you want to have grievances. You can understand my working. It's hard to understand working that way. Although all equal love for all, at the same time, due to this A, B, C, D merits and demerits, things are nearer and distance in according to the timings. When retreat starts, for example, arranges things so much, helps, you know, in the work. He's just in forefront. As the retreat starts, he's just background. You know, that time chanting, you know, understand what I mean? Other cooks, or the... It's just a kind of a situation you have to understand that time. If everybody gets icky every time, it's just... But if you believe, I'm saying this so clearly, my love is equal. Whether I keep you near, distant, not reject, but there's no rejection. Even if you go to the other end of the galaxy, you know, and I may say to someone, I don't want to see your face in whole life, this lifetime. I've told two people so far, don't show me your face this life at least. Next life I don't mind because you won't remember. That time it will be fresh for me to deal. But that doesn't mean I don't love that person, you see. You can love her very nicely, if at a certain distance. At near, my face will be, I won't be looking at her even. If she tries to be near, which she has always done, I look at her the least actually. But if she were occupying the same distance which I want, she will get my look more actually, but they don't understand this trick. You see, that means if my will or wish is trampled upon, they get me less than even they would have otherwise got me. You see the point? They don't understand this point. Let's say 10 feet, 5 feet, 2 feet, 100 feet, wherever. A certain person, I think that's a good place for that person. Actually, I will pay attention at that spot more than if they were occupying something else. But they don't understand this. They feel hurt, you know. That's the problem. That's the right spot where they'll get my real attention. And if I have someone I want quite far away, never to see again, or let's say 10 years once or 5 years once, I feel that's the spot they'll get my attention even though they don't see me or I see them. It's hard for them to accept that way. It is hard. Love is equal, but the dealings have to be respected. There's no choice. Again, in that established dealings, things change too. As the times go by, you change, everybody changes, and slowly things change again. You know, again, distances change, you know, depending upon the progress. Who was number 5 could be number 1, could be number 2, the number 2 could be number 10, you know, kind of that. Depends. Love is the same. That way, this table is the nearest to me now. You mean to say this most dear to me, this table? You see, these are different dealings. At the time of eating food or tea, this is nearest to me. At other times, this is an obstruction. If you get what you want to get and wish and get what you wish, now that will mean the whole world or God should change according to your wishes. I'm not trying to compare actually. What I mean is that if you are comparing, then you will get negative jealous, you know, icky. Progress, spiritual progress comes when you are relaxed and not in anger, negativity or pull and push. When you are tied up with these things, you can't spiritually grow. Even if you had the master near you, I mean, you won't progress if you are covered up with negative anger or pull and push. See? Just in dealings in the world, there is always a space between two planets, two satellites, you know, things. They have each one's own just kind of space. Moon is here, Jupiter is there, Mercury is there. You have to do that. If everybody wants to come near the Earth or near the Sun, they'll just clash in the same orbit. God cannot change the whole situation to suit you. You have to suit in his scheme. If you understand this, you'll get more attention, actually. And if you don't, then even the normal due attention you might even miss, you know. That you have to understand. Don't try to imitate anything. Be your natural self. Occupy the space which is yours. That's the way to start. Don't compare, compete, you know, or pull and push. Occupy your space, start from there. Be relaxed there, in your own space. If you come in competition, comparison, pull and push, you not only miss the peace, but the spiritual progress stands still. You don't progress even. And even 5 years since, you will say nothing has happened as if. Because you're so occupied with your own pull, push, anger, negativity, that you can't progress. You have to be in your space and where you belong and be relaxed there. That's the way to start. And that's your space. That's the way you are. Then who can be blamed for that? You know, the way you are or anybody is, that's the way anybody is. Why do you pull and push and compete and compare? It's unnecessary. Then if you progress, then you get, you know, if you increase your merit, then you get further things. That's the way to do. That's the way to freedom also. If you know what is your space, feel relaxed there. That will be symptom. If you are at right space and right frame of mind, you'll feel relaxed. Beyond that, if you pull and push and be angry, you're missing both ways. Spiritual progress tends to. Humanly, you're not getting peace. If you relax in your space, that's the secret of starting nicely. What do you think? Right? If I were telling you, no, the solution of problems is just sacrifice your free will. Love all, forgive all, be patient all. Oh, only holy people can do that. Saints and sages, not a common man. But holiness is not the monopoly of holy people only. It's for everyone. The lesson for peace and happiness is for every person. This is when you go into deeper into these matters and understand the workings of the Master. Understand or at least accept. You'll see the truth behind it. That there's no destruction in the working of the Masters. I mean true Masters, of course. It's always fulfilling. That's a very famous sentence, that they come to fulfill, not to destroy. Seeming destruction, hurt or whatever in the beginning or middle. It's just a kind of, which has a different secret behind, working behind, seemingly hurt or whatever it is. But one learns lessons afterwards, you know. Sometime when Master is dead, then we learn and begin to remember those things. So these secret workings, you all always understand, the blocks and hang-ups, they're always the things which come from within our own free choice. No problems come to you except from your own free choices. May start with that, but that's a process. It can happen, as you say, that you'll be true to your ego, but then, as we're talking about experiencing, if it is identification with your ego, it's bound to give you again some results. Being true to your ego will give some results. From that again you learn that that's not my true self. That's the process. Or if you want to escape even that folly of identification with the ego, then another, again, source, the Master. Ask him what he shall tell you will be the true thing, provided you follow it and don't create doubts and apprehensions.
1: If that also fails, supposing, then these experiments will give you, at the end of these two experiments, a sort of frustration which we call dispassion. It will make you disinterested and dispassionate to anything else. That will be the third thing, which will make you go within. Once you're dispassionate and disinterested, you're bound to go within. There's no other place left. Time, of course, it takes. But it's a way to grow into it. Now, you might say, by the time you discover that you are trying to be true to your ego, and by the time you discover this, maybe 5 years, 2 years, 10 years, but that's the way, you can't help it. You have to grow through your own experience. That's why the creation of a master or guru, I'm not trying to sell myself, you understand that. I'm taking in a general way. Whosoever one's master, guru may be your Jesus, maybe anybody living, they have given the answers, they do give answers. This saves us from much experimentations, if we simply follow them, not doubt and apprehensive about it. Then also, you save much labor and time and experimentation, sure. You have to have faith in you or your master. Those who do not have a guru or a master, supposing, then they have to experiment, there's no other choice. You have to go through experiences, and we don't know, by the time you come to certain conclusions, how much these experiences must have cost you. That we cannot say. That's your own then. What we say? Your own making. There are trial and error methods always. But we don't know, by the time we come to certain wisdom, how much we might have lost, how much the age is over, how much the vitality is over, for example. And then, still then, there won't be a place, any time or time, when we might say everything is lost. Everything is never lost, but at that end again, we have to start. There will be never a time when yourself will die, so that you come back to yourself any time. Maybe 10 years, 5 years, 2 years, 20 years, 30 years, that's your experiment. So the masters make the way for you, make it easy for you. Everybody need not dig the whole road and pave it and put a dharma and all the coal tar and then run the car on it. Somebody has to make it, others go comfortably on that. That's the work of masters. Also, I remember Ramakrishna's verse, he told disciples one day, "My disciples, you don't have to do so many austerities and penances. I have done it for you." He said once, "You just simply follow what I tell you. You need not go through all austerities and penances. But at least do what I'm telling you to do. I know the way." What did Jesus say? "I'm the way, I'm the truth." What does he mean? He doesn't mean you have to make your own way every time. He is the way, he is the truth, he is the life for you. Okay, just follow, but follow you have to. Government made the roads, you have to follow on that road, no? You can go on the soft shoulders and run the car, written soft shoulders, please this way. And lines are painted for you throughout. But you have to go through according to signs and instructions, no? You cannot avoid that and play your own tricks and then be safe from accidents. If you make your own rules on the already road which has rules, then you're bound to have accidents. "Oh, I went on that road which my master made for me." But you didn't follow it that way, as he told you the signs. The bound to have miseries, still, even on the same road. Everybody need not go through all the austerities and penances. If ego troubles are, you may identify with the ego, which generally does happen actually, That's why the master will tell you, this is it, this is it, this is it. But at least follow. But if you have your considerations and if you have your own commitments, and you want to observe those commitments, then what else anybody can do? If you are taking an oath of your commitments and obligations and your own understandings and experiences and then applying to the rules of your master's road, then it will be a mixture. I remember in our ashram in Boulder, where presently we are, when we first bought that property, because some of you have seen it, that place itself first was belonging to a very wealthy woman, and she had an Indian jewelry shop there. Not because that was her main business, because she was already wealthy, very wealthy. But this was her own, as we say, hobby. The Indian jewelry shop, many things, very big shop inside. Now we have satsang hall there and dining room. And on that road on the top, it's about 8,600 feet elevation. We thought those new devotees, disciples or people who will come to the ashram, may be hard for them to find, because there is up top and there are not proper signs saying this is at Red Mountain Ashram, or there's no road's name. We write Gold Hill. There's no name of the road or number of the house. So to make it easy, on that road, on a certain tree, we put arrow showing Sacred Mountain Ashram, as if it was my godfather's property. And county letter came that this is not your road, you cannot put your private signs on these. And my vice president came and showed the letter. Letter was not curt, it was polite, very nicely written, but saying what the truth was, that if everybody begins to put their own signs on this road, well, we were not allowed to do so. This is not a private road, this is a public road. You cannot put your arrows in Sacred Mountain Ashram, except those county boards, nobody else can put signs. And my vice president came with a little, not resentment, but a kind of dissatisfaction that this small privilege on the mountain, 8,600 feet, small on the tree we put it. And there was a sign of road runner on it. And I said, well, don't be sorry, because that those who place the signs, a master shows you the way. If every disciple goes on putting one's own desires and signs on it, well, meaning sometimes, though, it will mislead some others. As if the whole road was made for Sacred Mountain Ashram, or what? As if everybody has to go there, and so on and so forth. And what if others begin to place also nonsensical other signs? And then what will happen? You know, it's right that we have to follow those rules, general rules, on the road we make it. We have to. Even for the whole cosmos, laws are made. We have to follow those laws. God has created all this universe. Has certain laws, has certain evolutionary process. We have to follow those laws. We are putting in between our own signs. Ego trip, what we call it. And then the miseries follow, accidents happen. Bound. There are laws for the cosmos. Even aeroplanes go through certain routes, they have their rules. Trains have their rules, bus routes have their rules. County people have their rules, corporations have their own rules. Everywhere, national parks, you go, there are rules. Arrows are there. You can't put your own rules. In your own home, you have your own rules, sometimes. Masters have their own rules on their path. You have to follow those if you want to. You cannot make your own rules there. That's called law. But if you cannot succumb to the yielding of master, then follow your experiments, your own experience. But you don't know then how much age you need for that, how many losses or gains you will have by that time, how much you have lost, how much you could recover back, God knows. And if we believe truly, then no master, as I know, true masters, can ever suggest something which is ultimately harmful for you. We have to have that faith. Mostly we see to the immediate goals, that's why we are baffled. And masters don't see immediate goals at all. They see your ultimate, how you shall reach there. And if they have to justify your immediate goals for that, that's okay. If it is unjustifiable, they'll tell you. Whereas you are pinpointing your faith in immediate goals, they do not. They pinpoint the faith on ultimate goals. If certain immediate goals are going to serve that purpose, to retain those, they need not cancel everything of yours. But some things they may cancel if it is not in conformity with your ultimate, you see. Then they have to. If this road goes there, they will tell you, okay, go. If this does not lead there even crookedly, and is going in the opposite direction, they will tell you, no, this is not the road here, though you are calling it practical. It's a longer way, they may tell you, this longer way doesn't matter. Let me see, this is a final way, okay, take it. If it goes there, they will not reject it. Unless it is really going in the opposite direction, or inside direction, then they'll tell you, this is not the road for you. And your wishes are to go on that road, then you call it immediate goal, dead end. Then come back again on the crossroads, follow the road. And you don't know by that time 10 years are over or 20 years are over or 30. They see far ahead than normal human brain. They suggest things accordingly. But those who don't want to have a rep of guru or a master, doesn't matter. You say, God, yourself,

more than even you would think points. You may have 10 points to think about, they think 100 points before you give your judgment. They see far ahead before they don't foolishly advise, if they are real masters. Jesus was foolish then in some eyes, but now we know what he was. Krishna was condemned and abused by many. Now we understand what he meant. But when you pinpoint your desires on certain immediate things, those may be justified, may not be justified. Something you don't like, and they may tell you to do it. Sir, 12 hours daily carpentry I have to do. How much it will take you? 2 months. And they say 2 months in a whole life pattern, or life span, is not too much to finish your karma. It's better to do that. If you would have said 2 centuries, then of course, or 2 decades, then they would say, leave it. But if in 2 months, by 12 hours daily, you are going to finish your major karmas, they will give you a decision, do it, even though you don't like it. They see far ahead what is going to be okay for you. Because somebody blames or praises doesn't mean we have to be right and wrong accordingly. Somebody may not agree with your point, suppose. Your master has told you something and some other party is not agreeing with that or saying this is wrong or right. That doesn't mean that we are bound by those opinions. If you are bound by the opinions, it shows your attachments. Or, as I said, either do by your trial and error methods. Consequences are yours. Your experimentation does not change the usual, traditional, or other classical ways or truth. Experiments just make you realize again what is real, what is unreal. They do not change the laws. The freedom of experimentation, we have liberty. We may exploit that liberty, but that will not change the laws. The law of karma, power of discrimination, experimentation will not make real, unreal, and unreal real, ever. This is what I think is classical thinking. When the safest way, classical ways, those who are fortunate could take that and go by master-disciple, power of discrimination, abiding by the law and dharma, to me is a classical way. Any other experimentations, we have freedom, but will bring us to the same results, probably after more sufferings and frustrations. You may try those any though. We are always at liberty to experiment. There are always the angular, crooked lines you can walk on, but you'll reach the same point, but there are straight lines too. The straight line I call classical way. You have liberty to go on angular roads, though. You may say, oh, it's beautiful, hiking through the mountains, I'll reach the same. Now, if it is beautiful way, hiking, crooked way, probably is enjoyable. But we cannot surmise that all the crooked ways are going through beautiful dales and heavenly valleys. They can go through jargon, thorns and bushes, with marshes, swamps, infested with robbers, or thieves, or dangerous animals. Don't be poetic alone. This is power of discrimination. There are both things. There's a straight road, highway too, and there's a highway patrol. Diversion at your own risk. You have liberty though. So other ways are open, but I love the classical way. It's safe, non-changing, sober, sensible. That's the way the mechanism of and complexities of our body and mind are done. But we are so made. There's a straight road, right through the spine, merudanda, right through the spine, touching the target. Kundalini meets with Mr. Kundala on the head. And there are crooked ways, meeting many, loving many. Central point is what? Love. There's a straight way you reach to the goal. But the classical method, abiding by the law, power of discrimination,
righteous thinking. If this seems boring, obsolete, age-old, not inspiring or, you know, interesting, then certainly you have other ways to try. Now, again, I'm not canceling those ways. I've said your liberty to experiment. But there is another point again, a ray of hope. Again, that on all levels to share like that, also is possible. But after you reach that first, yes, then on all levels you share again. Then you can be Krishna, you can be Jesus, you can be Buddha. On all levels you can share if you want to. But after touching that, not before touching that, sharing on all levels and coming down to the first level, safe ground level, where from you have nothing to fall back down more. You tumble down on the ground, you say, I'm safe. You're not safe. There's nothing below that. Yes, you could share on levels. In principle, I'm agreeing. Krishna did it, and others did it. Some others. But they reached there first, to the supremacy, to the supreme soul, to the supreme Godhead. They first reached. Then they shared on all levels. You sometimes do feel good on different levels. Then feeling good is different, you see, than feeling divine. It's quite different. Because feeling good at times then will land you back in feeling bad eventually. Are you divine at times? Anytime, any sharing. If yes, fine. Nothing wrong with the accomplishments. Nothing wrong with the manifestation. Nothing wrong with the outer expression. Nothing wrong with outer sharings. I'm frankly saying this. There's no sin in outer sharing, and there's no sin in enjoyment of life. I've repeated this. Provided you stand where you first stand, on the divine pinnacle. You stand on that supremacy of your soul, freedom of the soul, and then share. The enjoyment of life is not a sin. The outer expression is not a sin. Accomplishments are not useless in the ultimate sense. Then everything is divine. Sarvam Kalidam Brahma. Finest last sentence of the Vedas. Sarvam Kalidvam Brahma. Everything is Brahma, that is divine. But that is at that. First, in touch, realize the pinnacle of divinity, acquire the freedom of the soul, realize the oneness of all, then share. Then it's divine. Everything on the physical level, vital level, mental level, psychic, everything is divine. Sarvam Kalidvam Brahma. And everything is Christ. But before realizing Christ, to say everything else you are sharing on the Christ level will be self-delusion. May sound good at times, and that time you say it's Christ. When it doesn't sound good, you say Satan. And somebody tells you there's no Satan. Your Bible says it is there. It's not my fault. Devil comes and tempts me. That's his problem. And God should come and save me. It's not my responsibility. I said, that kind of Christian, I don't think Jesus can admit. You are responsible. He saved the sinners, not for all the times to come. If he had done that, miseries wouldn't be non-existent. If he saves some sinners, it's only a compassion. He showed that example that he could save, that he could be a savior, provided you give up yourself unto him. That side is not remembered. He's bound to save the sinners, and I'm bound to do sins. Are you giving up yourself unto him? Whether Jesus or a Krishna or a Buddha or your master, are you unto yourself? That works then. But I always believe in this classical way. Let you touch the divine first. Be of God first. Love him so much with all thy heart and mind and might that you become permeated with God consciousness and Christ consciousness or Buddha consciousness. Or your true self-consciousness, pure consciousness. Get permeated with this. Get soaked into it, matured and saturated and realized into it. Then you share. On all levels, you're supreme, you're Godhead, you're divine. No blame unto you. There's no sin for you at that point. It won't matter what you do then. If you are divine. Samarthana nahi dosh.
There's another aphorism. The realized, to the perfected ones, there's no blame what they do. They know what they do, they're masters, they're lords. Through everything of theirs, there's a good and benevolence. Even if they slap someone, there's a benevolence. If they rebuke, there's a benevolence. If they love, there's a benevolence. If they do something ordinary people wouldn't do, even they are benevolent. If they touch the divine, they are realized. Samarthana nahi dosh. No blame to those who are realized. They are the masters, they are the lords. They know what they are doing. Not that whatever they are doing is right. I mean, they know what they are doing. That makes a difference. And they are perfect masters in those cases. What Jesus did, Buddha did, Krishna. We can criticize, be for it or against it on our own mental levels, though. Our mental levels are not the supreme judgments. Why they did, what they did, how they did, they knew it. They simply, at the pinnacle of divinity, they could share on all levels without being affected, you see. They were water conscious all the time. Waviness didn't affect them. When you reach that divine consciousness throughout all the vicissitudes and times and places, merits and demerits do not accrue to you. Then you're supreme. The Lord of your own universe and creation. There you know what you should do. In your own home, it's your liberty to do what you want to do. If it is your own home. If it's a rented house, you'll follow certain rules. Our houses are rented. We have to pay taxes. If you understand this pure logic, you'll see the point now. The sharing is only valid when you touch your own pinnacle of realization. Otherwise, it could, in some cases, lead backward, and which often happens, actually. When it leads backward or frustrations, who is going to suffer? Again, you. Therefore, the power of discrimination is necessary under these circumstances. If you want to share, share. Use power of discrimination. Do not copy the masters and realize souls anything, because what they are doing, they know it. You use your power of discrimination. There's always, I have repeated, benevolence in the doings of the enlightened beings and powers. If any one step on earth is a benevolence for others, their speech, their actions, their motions, their working, their rebuking, their loving, anything, has always a good behind it for everyone else. If you understand this, don't copy them, imitate them. At the same time, stand by the principle and use the power of discrimination. Then your meditation will be real nice. You'll relax very well. Nothingness is that you dissolve yourself into a certain way, your ego, so that you find yourself back what you really are. That's the meaning of nothingness. Paradoxically speaking, they have said, when you become nothing, you really become everything. That means, when you really become nothingness in that dissolution, you find out your true position, your true identity, your reality. Therefore, you come out into a true reality, back, by being nothing. You are really reborn as twice born into that spirit. There's a meaning of nothingness. Don't be horrified by that word. By being nothing, as if now others will trample upon you and you are just going to be lost. Being nothing meaning making ego dissolve. It's a fact yogis do, sages have done, prophets, and they became everything. We worship them. Only because they were nothing, nothing in the sense, they're not just one person. Prophets, the realized souls, are not personalities as we see them. It's a principle, it's a law. A realized soul, a sage or a prophet, is a law unto himself. They are not personalities as we see them. They are living law. When it is so, that means they are nothing as a personality. As a law, as a principle, they are everything. Therefore we call them God even. We call them, whatever.
Only because that's not a personality. If you say this one sage or prophet is one personality, is God, that's our blindness only. That's realized soul is God only because he's a principle now. He's law unto himself. He's not a personality as we see him. When we worship God into a person, it's not a person we are worshipping, it's a law or a principle within that we are worshipping, the spirit. They go beyond their personality barriers. We, out of ignorance, we see them as personality, but they are not so. Therefore we call them God even sometimes, to convey the idea that God is not the 6 feet. Idea is that the God principle, the spirit principle, the truth principle, the light principle is manifested in that person. The law is not a person. The law is a principle underlying it. And that's God. When you say, I am separate from that ocean, when you say, I have nothing to do with God, not say but feel, our disciple thinks he has nothing to do with the master, then go to hell. You get beating. Beating meaning here, you know, karmas. You are then struggling between karmas. Because in one sense, I mean in every sense actually, the wave is never separate from water anyway. In another, that's one fallacy called forgetfulness. Another fallacy, even if it's not separate, you are thinking they're separate. That's second sin. And two sins are enough to get you executed. You're never separate. On the top of that, you think you're separate. And on the top of the second one, third, you think, I can do, I am something, you know. Third sin of fictitious superstructure. It doesn't work. It won't. Because, very simple childlike definition, because it is contrary to reality. What is contrary to reality of the truth must make you miserable. This is not a curse, this is a fact. So if anybody, anytime, at any place feels miserable, think it's not real, something untruth he or he is basing upon. Whether you are Miss Fall Flat or Mrs. Great Gun makes no difference in the sense. Reality is reality. Whatever the robe you wear onto the reality, it doesn't make change on the reality. These are allied sins, allied fallacies which go on building to the thickness of ignorance and produces the heavy maya, heavy kind of understanding actually. You often have seen that while you think you're trying to understand, you feel heavy most of the time. It's not understanding, I'm using understanding in a British style, not an American style. Understanding as thinking, it's not the intelligence. One thing, you're never separate. You're trying to understand that you're not separate and it makes heavy. The whole thing is that just accept that this is just unreal. Not because I am saying, but your conviction, your conscience is telling you. Guru is nobody else but your conscience. If Guru and conscience are the same, your conscience is Guru too. It's the same, but when you don't listen to your conscience, then conscience comes out of you as it were, takes an embodiment of a Guru and tells you the same thing. What else? If your conscience is clear, you're following your conscience in toto, Guru is over. But you are suppressing your conscience, you won't follow the Guru. If you are very adept in suppressing your conscience, you will be adept in avoiding the Guru also, or escape, because it's the same thing, one is internal, one is external.
Those whose conscience is clear, they just are convinced when the truth is told. You don't have to blindly say yes if only because I say, it's my conviction, I know it's right, so eventually you have to agree with me, but that's not how I preach, you know that. I tell you to contradict me all the time because that gives me real great fighting mood. So there you'll cultivate this boldness. Not the truth I'm describing. I've told you I never described the truth, what it is. You find out your truth. Your jungle and the forest of your own mind. You have to go through and find its own good tunnel out, good light out. Each one's own jungle and forest of the mind, or garden, or mountains, or the rivers, or the deserts in the mind. You have to cross through to find out your own release. That's the most classical, age-old way to find out your way through your mind. The tunnels, the underground terrains, the forests and jungles and gardens and beautiful meadows probably, in your own mind, get crossed through. Guru shows you the way. If you listen to him and follow, the responsibility is his. Even if your insecurity, fear may come up, what if he guides you wrongly? Requires faith. But how can we have faith in the Guru if we have not this much intention of believing as if one is perfect or not? Then experiment your way. But then you are not a disciple. The only difference is initiated and uninitiated. Uninitiated will go to hell, nobody has said it. But he will go to hell if he misses the road, right from heaven to hell, of course. But faith is required in the relationship of the master and disciple. Those who are lacking in faith or to a part lacking have their own freedom of finding their own way. Sure, but diversion at your own risk. The bridge you are crossing, and it may be risky, it's at your own risk. If it falls down while you are in the middle of the bridge, you can't blame anyone. Then, come Guru, save me. And Guru is smoking a cigarette. He doesn't care. Yeah, find your own way. Take your own risk. Be on your own responsibility. It's fine. But otherwise he will tell you through your own mind what is your way individually. Where are your thorns? Where are your cactuses? Where are your flower bushes? And if your roses, but even that has gone too. Are the meadows, are the desert places, are the mountains, are the rivulets, or the everything is not rosy, that's sure. Who told you that? It's to your own. You are your own judge, you are your own, eventually, you are your own master also, actually. But because you don't pay heed to your master within, now the master comes outside and caricatures your own master within, so that one day you said, that is right. That appeals to you only because you denied your master inside, so he assumed to be outside you. That convinces you because of relationship. Self within you, the master within you, you don't find relationship with. Either is suppressed, forgotten, or what would you say, are not paid heed to. But one day, the one who shows you the way. And when he makes you reach at a certain spot outside the jungle, forest, ups and downs and thorns, to a safer spot, as if leading by the hand to you, at a certain spot reaches you where you don't need any more help, all of a sudden you see you're guiding yourself. And he will turn around to look at that other fellow is missing. Somehow it is so. Now this may be an enigma to you, and I don't mean to dwell much upon this idea because I want my business to keep on, you know. So I don't mind. Okay. Please, we are two. Okay. Master and Guru, disciple.
doesn't mean anything to me. Whether if I'm one or we are all one or we are two or so many, makes no

at least in the relationship of a master and a disciple. It's my firm conviction and experience in finding that no other relationship on this is more sacred than this. Many think this violates other relationships. I do not agree with this, except if the other relationships violate the guru and disciple commitments. Otherwise, by sacredness of the guru and discipleship, it should not, does not violate any other relationship if you find how to tune it in. But if other relationship or relationships are beyond proportion so that it affects the guru discipleship, then of course the most sacred relationship has to overpower the other thing. If not, we are human beings. Guru teaches you how to relate to him perfectly so that you could relate to your God and the world, really speaking. Be honest. I'm honest, sorry. He really teaches you. He really, by the perfecting the relationship of a master and disciple, teaches you, as a rehearsal, as if, how to make your perfect relationships with the God and the world. Because eventually, the world and God and the Guru are not three things. They must find their oneness. But those who find a clash and the struggle and the confusion are necessarily saying they're leeches. They're just greedy things. They are just selfish. They are just attached. They are just, stingy. Sticky. They just got stuck. If you got stuck, how are you getting oneness of God even? That's how Guru teaches you, by the relationship, works, his thoughts, deeds and actions and relationships. He teaches you how to make yourself perfect.

Things you are blessed. Think you are blessed, actually. And if Guru pampers you and kind of cares as you pampering, you know what I mean? Sophisticated courtesy shows you. You may be thinking Guru is very nice, but you didn't get anything. Or say it other way. We often miss the sophisticated ways or lose them only because we're not sensible or sensitive enough to those things. Normally speaking, otherwise the gradation is the love, the compassion, the persuasion, the tolerance, the patience, teaching, caressing, handling with hand and reaching you. If that fails, showing eyes, rebukes, harsh tones, rudeness, hammering. Depends what kind of caliber we have. Because God doesn't want to reject, Guru doesn't want to reject. So there's no rejection in there. Now, many people take this word, oh, thank God it said there's no rejection. But we often say this, that we thank God there's no rejection and become complacent again. Therefore, every time a person tells me, Swami, thank you, said this, there's no rejection, so I will hope. I immediately say, who told you that? Because I contradict myself only. That that person, I don't want to go to sleep. Only because there's no rejection, therefore go out now and sleep under the quilt. We should understand, if there's no rejection, there should be no complacency. Again, otherwise, hardware. So most sacred relationship, when I'm saying probably, sounds because I'm a guru or a master, but I'm saying quite as a third person, if you believe me. If I had not found this in my own life, I wouldn't have said this. It's a most sacred relationship. So much so, to have a master, a realized master, or a perfect, at least if you believe that, is a very, very great blessings in life. Very great blessing. I'm talking through my experience rather than being a master. It's the most sacred. It should not violate other relationships, but if other relationships come in the way, the most sacred should be accepted. I cannot be more honest. Or find out the balance. Now, by balance, I don't mean just halfway done both. Now, this is a new point. Many people think balance, keep both in a certain way, half done. That's not what I'm pointing at. Keep the balance without losing the goal and your aspiration and seeking and practices. If your aspiration, goal and seeking and practices are not suffered, and then you keep the balance at home, it's the best. If you're trying to compromise world and God, a world and Guru, you are just exercising in futility. Either find the balance, meaning harmony, between world and God, or world and Guru. Find out the way. Your mind has a problem. You have to solve your own problems of your jungle, your forest of mind, the meadows and the gardens in your mind. You find out the way in between without losing the consciousness of your goal. Guru, Master helps you. How to keep your eye on the goal while being in the world or not be in the world? Both ways. Don't think which one is true or not true, which is higher than the other. Both ways are applicable. Renunciation or remaining in the world, nivritti and purvritti. Whether you renounce or don't renounce, in either case, your eye must be on the goal, on your God, and Guru tells you the way, how to do it. I would advise you to erase the word from your dictionary called compromise. You may tolerate, you may be patient, you may accommodate, or you may be compassionate. That's okay. Do not compromise God and truth. You'll go nowhere. The seeking of harmony should be by the truthful one, who is a seeker, who is aspirant, who is trying to look to the goal, to God. With him or her, the other party has to harmonize. Try to see.
the upper one, higher one cannot harmonize the lower one in the sense that it has to come down, but the lower one has to go up. Try to see this point. Don't drag the upper one going down. If you're doing that, this is another sin you're adding to your other miseries. Whether he's your son or daughter or wife or husband or friend or girlfriend, boyfriend, whatever it is, or master or disciple or co-disciples, do not try to drag the higher one down by your attachments and heaviness. Try to raise yourself up to him or her. That's the way of harmonization. Because otherwise, if you even agree with the other point, let's say for time being we grant the harmony meaning that also coming down, then what will happen? Both will be miserable, that's all. If you want that, that's fine. But if you fail to harmonize this way, therefore, God has created the master-disciple relationship to make you realize this. That he gives you opportunities. He gives you enough long ropes. He gives you enough planks to stand on. He gives you enough love, more than you could get in the world. It's no competition again. When I'm comparing, simply to bring the fact, but not necessarily competing. He brings you, gives you enough compassion, love, enough opportunities, enough training, enough suffering on your sake, they suffer for you, in order that you come up. They give you enough long ropes, as I said, to come up, so that one day you learn how to relate to. If you cannot relate to most perfect, loving and sympathetic and compassionate one, how can you do in the world where everybody is just snatching the flesh of everybody else? Not in the same degree though. Naturally, it's a model. In guru-disciple relationship, this is the foremost underlying central idea, that while a disciple may like to drag the guru down, and if guru is capable and what, which is Sadguru, he will try to pick that person up. This is a great consolation. That one is blind, the other is not. If they're both blind and the one blind leading blind would be the case, both may go thud into the ditch. May. Therefore, the rehearsal of the master-disciple on this earth, I call, or many have called it, as the most sacred relationship, because howsoever you may be heavy, howsoever you may be miserable, howsoever you may be ignorant, howsoever you may be dragging down and trying, not consciously, necessarily, your master also down, supposing. But because, as being the master, Sadhguru is capable, or she is capable, will eventually pull you up. Maybe this birth, maybe 10 years hence, 20, or next birth, a third birth, someday, will pull you up.

Only crucifixion of ego is not palatable, no? But if there's a resurrection of the spirit, then there's some hope. That sounds good compensation, though. Who crucifies the ego?

0: How do you crucify your ego? Let's see.
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0: Pain, misery, frustration, disappointments, depressions, losses, sorrow. The heavy ones crucify the ego. Who are heavy laden? They crucify the ego. You understand now? At the physical level, who crucifies someone else? Who are already heavy laden. So the pain, sorrow, suffering and so on, these are heavy things. They make you heavy. Eventually create dispassion, if you are fortunate. Create dispassion, and that dispassion crucifies the ego, meaning finishes the ego. When you get dispassionate for the reasons that there's misery, sorrow, suffering, depression, disappointment, and so on. Death, decay, and death, all that too. That creates dispassion in the mind, mind being a battle. And this dispassion then to the things, to the world, to the relations in such a way that the things which caused you these things, heavy things, they make ego modified, humbler, and feeling of no importance to the ego. Slowly, then that gets crucified, meaning egoless or finished. And then the life is resurrected. And when the Jesus is dead, the Christ is born, to say in a traditional language. So when the disciple dies, the master is born. Now you said reverse. It's quite selfish. The lower self has to die in order the higher self is born. Just to use the language. The untrue self has to die in order that the real self is born. Same thing. So the Gautam dies and the Buddha is born. And so on. So that a person dies, but then personal something in you is born. So when ego dies, ego meaning darkness. When the darkness finishes, what is born simultaneously? The light. That's resurrection. Now, mold it in any way you like, in any religious faith, in any, and no religion. The light or spirit shall not be born unless your, let's say, ego dies or surrenders. Now, there's no compromise. Those who are trying to find out why I'm here, trying to find an easy way, easier than this, or those who are trying to somehow find out if this could not be done and achieved while the ego is maintained, will be just doing exercise in futility. Ultimately, maybe after 10 years or 10 births, you had to come to this decision that mind has to die or finish in order that spirit is born. This is called a rebirth. Twice born. And there is no other formula. Either there is darkness or there is light. Either there is birth and death or immortality. You cannot be immortal while you are being born and dead. That is, it transcends the both duality. When you surrender your ego, the self, the lower self, unto that, let that die, doesn't matter. Die meaning vanish, or being non-entity, then the light within you, the Christ within you, the Buddha within you, the Master within you, the Spirit within you, or, to say the least, the consciousness within you is awakened. So these are now, you may call symbolic, or maybe realistic, 2000 years back. That's not a very great point, whether historically what was true or not true. Many commentators always vie and comment and discuss and write theses upon the historicity of such things. Probably from their angle they are true, all right. But I always consider, who's going to decide 2000 years or 5000 years back where Krishna lived or not? To me, that exercise is in futility for simple reason. Okay, you prove one or the other way. The fact remains that the principle is true. That unless the ego dies, the spirit won't be born. Now, whether that ego was born 5000 years back has too much meaning. That historicity, we often, as commentators, get tired of those things. Was a Krishna a legendary figure or was a true figure? Or was Jesus ever crucified? Now, such probably theological questions in millions have come up and gone. Not that it's totally a jargon, but those who are spiritual seekers may not tax their brains too much with these things. There's a simplicity behind symbolism too. That even if it was symbolic, or is symbolic, like Mahabharata war, for example. All the names and episodes could be easily symbolic, but it could be easily a realistic war when it was fought. Either way, I don't think as a seeker we will do good to pay more attention to those things. We take out the cream out of it. If we can take out the cream or the butter out of it, that's enough. Whether it's a symbology or realism, that is up to the academicians to decide. But for the seekers, or for the lovers of God, for those who want salvation, or for those who want to be realized souls and enlightened beings, or New Age Superman creatures, for them, such a discussion has not much meaning. Or you pay little attention, and if you do get the answer, that's fine, otherwise leave it off, and go after your goal. To see that your heaviness, born out of depressions, disappointments, sorrows and sufferings and toothache and stomachache or economic frustration or climate inconveniences and so on, which make us heavy in mind with thoughts and vibrations, often embolden the ego to be thick. When the ego gets thick, you have to crucify it. Now, by crucifixion, I don't mean cruelty. It's a matter of understanding a word. I'm using this word symbolically with the dissolution of ego, the vanishing of ego, or breaking the barriers of the consciousness. That is resurrection unto the light immortal. And it's a good bargain. Let's make a pact, okay? Now tell me if there's any other via media in between which could satisfy you on both ends. That you could get the light or the salvation or the enlightenment without finishing the ego. If you can find out another way, I'll be happy to hear it and assume it back. If not, let's sign a pact. If without taking the tooth out you could cure a spin, so much the better. If the tooth is all decayed and there is constant pain, you will take it out, no? Out of ignorance, we might first take out wisdom teeth. If nothing else is left, take the wisdom teeth out. They have nothing to do there. And if they are really called wisdom teeth, without them, there will be ignorance anyway. If your ego is happy, pacified, satisfied, fulfilled in the world, keep it. I for one would advise it. If it is beset with problems, miseries at times, sufferings at times, frustrations at times, though there are certain pleasures in between, then that troubling truth, we have to decide something. The only difference in this example is this, whereas when the truth is no more tolerable, you take it out and you miss it. In this particular other aspect, when you take the ego out, you don't miss it. You feel relieved. Examples, according to Sanskrit grammar, have to be only referred to up to the point they have been described. Repeat it. It's a grammar in Sanskrit, which I don't know if in English grammar it is so. Whenever the example is referred, it's only referred or applicable to a point it's referred to, not all the aspects of examples. But I did a stretching point of this, that whereas though the painful decayed tooth, when you take out, you're relieved of the pain, but you do miss the tooth. But when this decaying ego you take out, you don't miss it. You feel it is well gone. It was a barrier, a block, that you're not free. Those who have been enlightened, they have known it by proof. There are certain things in the world which cannot be proven to others unless they also come on the same level. Enlightenment is one thing which cannot be given by hand to hand. It cannot be proven. You have to come to that level in order to see it. That once this darkness, this ego is given up, let's say call it crucified. Now by crucifixion means cruelty in a way, but that's not exactly applicable. I mean dissolution, vanishing, surrender of ego unto that. This makes you still quiet. And when that happens, absolutely, all of a sudden, without meditating upon light, the light shines. I repeat it. There's a base, not conditions. There's a base where light shines. Something is blocking it. As soon as you be still, those blocks are over, light automatically will shine. That is resurrection. Those who meditate upon the light are not doing wrong, but by meditating upon the light, slowly you pacify and still your mind actually, and then the light shines. See the point? It's not your meditation upon the absolute which gives you realization of the absolute, but by meditating upon the absolute, your mind slowly quietens, pacifies, and comes to a stillness, and then something shines. And that may be quite different than what you are meditating upon. Go and think about it before you find a controversy. All the techniques and methods are given just to still the mind. When the mind does still, you hardly realize the thing you are meditating upon. Your own views will change in between. Why? When we form the object of meditation, we form in the domain of ignorance. We didn't know that time what we were talking or meditating about. We just said, hello, bolo. That's an Indian term. You know, you see the crowd outside putting slogans, you also go and join in the back and go on shouting what they are shouting. After 1 mile, you ask your friend, what are you saying? That's called an Indian hello, bolo. You know, if somebody said hello, you said bolo. That's an Indian term. You heard, let's meditate upon light, let's meditate upon such and such thing. Books have written, sages have said, your master tells you, naturally, it weighs. And you start doing that. There's nothing wrong, probably. But one thing is certain, when you decided to meditate upon something, you chose an object while still you are ignorant. Don't mind the word. That might be right. So you form a conception about the goal in ignorance. And therefore, each one forms a conception about the same thing in varied ways. Let's say if I tell 100 people to meet, go and meet up on the light. And surely if you ask the details of everyone from those 100 people, how do you conceive your goal, each one will describe differently. Though the word is light, it's only because you formed your own conception while still you are ignorant, although the word light or spirit or Christ or whatever was right. This being the case, when you really still your mind, when you really get purified, whatever true reality is will shine not by your conception, but by what it is. Please understand this. There's a very easy way to salvation, and there are many, many ways to get into bondage. Nothing wrong to meditate upon the object you have heard or read or you have believed in. But mind it, the reality is not bound up by our conceptions or by coloring as we do. You may color your reality and object the way you like, but the true reality will shine by what it is. What you conceive, and if it shines, that's your conception realized, not the reality. But to start with, we do start this way. Whatever makes your mind still is worthwhile, ultimately, whatever it is will shine. Conceive, Jesus rose after, on the third day or whatever day, again, historicity. I may make many mistakes in this chronology, please don't catch me in those. I'm very ignorant of theology. And so when third day he rose, and then you conceive he was wearing white robe flowing, must be very rugged, ragged clothes, not iron anyway. And then he stood on the cliff or whatever mound of earth somewhere outside the town. Multitude of people might be looking at him, and there were clouds there in the heaven, he was going there. And then he transcended beyond the clouds, but that's one conception. Resurrection might have taken place this way, might have taken quite differently. But what happens is this. When you conceive these white, grey clouds there, and flowing white robes, and around this beautiful landscape, which artists will go on painting for centuries to come, is a food for artists. And then Jesus resurrected, and he went through clouds into the heaven, and we did pranam to him. Now that's one conception. We don't know what is heaven, and we don't know where he went. Whether he took his body, five elemental body with him, or he left the body on the ground and flew as an astral body, normally, and went. Now these are theological controversies. The more we get trapped into this, the more the ego gets gratified, not pacified. Now there's a difference, please, between gratification and satisfaction. You may gratify any number of times, 1 million times, still you may not be satisfied. What do you say, Mrs. Housewife?
2: Yes.
0: But if it happens to be that gratification also satisfies you, it must be the same thing. There is some kind of gratification in philosophical indulgences or in controversies and commentary differences. The ego gets kind of plus and minus points on it and feels kind of great or depressed about it. If you win, newspapers write, and your friends phone you and write letters of congratulations, and you, for the time being, your feet don't touch on the earth, and if somebody brings you something to eat, you're not hungry. If somebody turns on the program, good program on TV, you don't enjoy, can't enjoy. If children come and hug you, you might give them a little kiss, and then you have no time further for them. And so on, nothing touches you that time. This gratification keeps in its own kind of, you call satisfaction, we don't. We simply say it keeps you busy, involved. But these conceptions which do gratify us, philosophical differences and trying to win over which faith is greater, may keep the ego and mind busy and involved, but never satisfied. Never, without exception. This being the case, there are conception through which you go, try to meditate, and then what reality is, it will shine by itself only when your mind gets totally still. Where your even preconception of it may have to be revised or given up. That you have no conception or you have no vision of the reality, of the spirit, of the heaven, of God or Jehovah or Christ or whatever. You have no idea about it. You have heard and read, so you have formed your own conceptions again out of it. Now you're trying to meditate upon those things. How in the ignorance ever we could have a vision of the reality that we would say this is it? When we stubbornly make in ignorance this is it and we fight, we create all those kinds of religious wars and so on and so forth. Or individual quarrels. I mean, friendships are sometimes lost. You know, we have parted. We agree to disagree. You know, I love him, but you know, we have nothing more to do with each other. And so on. These personal disharmonies, group disharmonies, national disharmonies, religious disharmonies are born only because ego gets stubborn and ignorant that it knows. And what it knows must be right. Because I believe it is true. Yeah, I don't mind if we laugh at ourselves, actually. But let's understand how far in these millions or thousands of years we still are small children. If what I know, I believe it is true, then why disharmony? Why quarrel? Why divisions? Why frustration? Why unhappiness? Why clashes? And so on. On the personal level or group levels or national levels or religious levels. Why? Not only so, between husband and wife. We agree on many points but disagree on some other points. So therefore, it's not good relationship. All this is within the domain of ignorance because I'm trying to say about the ultimate, about the heaven, about the spirit and God, which I don't know in my ignorance. Why can't I start with a simple assumption, I don't know? Rather than stubbornly asserting something I believe in that it is true. My conviction is one thing, but wisdom is quite another thing. Your convictions may not be realizations, and it's often true. Simple conviction may be necessary, but that should not be stubbornly hit upon as if gospel. If you understand this, that unless we be still, and before that, we humbly tell ourselves, I don't know. I have heard this way. I have read this way. I do believe this might be true. Or this is true. I do believe, but I don't know. You see, there's a difference between believing and knowing. What I believe necessarily is not what I know. Not necessarily, no, never. Because if I know, I won't believe or disbelieve. The domain of belief and disbelief is over once I know it. You talk of believing or disbelieving in the domain while still you don't know. When you will know, there's no question of believing it, you just know it. This being the case, the sages of ancient times advised us that your starting point of getting into spiritual benefits is only when you really realize that you don't know. That's the starting point of your gaining. So long you're believing, I am believing that I know and what I believe, I'm not yet starting gulping in the realization. Call it humility is quite a word for it. But the true reality, whatever it is, the resurrection of that spirit, the light, the Christ, the Buddha, your master, call it any consciousness, is truly born in its own whatever it is, while the mind is still. It still means another word for egoless. Let the Easterners and Westerners differ. I won't. This is my East, this is my West. I can't differ these two things. My right side is East, my left side is West. Now, I can't make these two parts of my body fight with each other. To me, be still and know is same, be egoless and know. The crucifixion of ego, the resurrection of light or spirit. Where the darkness ends, light begins. Where your philosophy ends, realization begins. where your hitherto beliefs or non-beliefs end, that the realization begins. Please, when we were non-believers, then to preach for to be believers might be justified. But once you are believers, then what? Get back to non-believing? Where? Or just go on believing? Either way is nonsense anyway. From a non-believer to be a believer may be worthwhile, but from believer, what's next? That you realize what you believe. The fun is, when you begin to realize what you believe, and you may realize quite differently than what you believe. Because what you conceive, and if you realize the same thing, that's your conception materialized. That may not be reality. Therefore, this unconditional, attributeless goal, I repeat, therefore the goal, the real self, the light, the spirit, or whatever you call God, must be unconditional, attributeless, something you can't describe. How can you describe while still you are in ignorance? We come nearer about it. Okay, God is benevolent, God is merciful, God is in heaven, He sends everything, creates everything. God is real good, and God is omnipotent, and God is sometimes wrathful, after all, He's a parent, and God is this. Okay, these are the attributes we generally conceive from our hitherto human nature experiences. We don't know yet what God is. We call Him the highest attributes of language we can get. Omnipotent, omniscient, omnipresent, Satchidanand. And He is all in all, He's almighty, and He is all merciful, and so on. We don't say He's all wrathful, but that was some time back when He was angry. That's changed too. We are educated now, so He doesn't get angry. You know, with civilized people, He doesn't get angry. So He's kind of improved a little bit in these 2,000 years. Yeah. Now God is not wrathful. We don't like it anyway. Previously was when we were primitive. And that was justified. For primitive people, animals, anger is fine. But for civilized human beings, no. He must be now a rational being. Now God is rational. He understands. Is that the attribute you think is applicable? Just God is rational and understands? Then who is using this language? We are using according to our evolution process. As you grow, you change the language for God. You change the language for the spirit and the life. As you evolve better and better, more and more, and higher, you'll see that you'll change your language. From God wrathful to God understanding, then God is love too, but go beyond it. There are many, many levels of evolution, and probably there could be the end portion of it too. That there is a point somewhere. Again, you have to believe it, probably. But there is again a point when you rise high and high in meditation and being a greater saint and holy man, sage, then you'll see God was nothing else but you. But that's too far. For small children, God is wrathful or love. For the rational, civilized man, educated man, God is rational understanding. He knows. Then, for a devotee, God is all merciful, God is all love, and they can surrender to God as a devotee. They see differently. For a rational sage, again, God becomes power, knowledge, wisdom. And go on. Maybe, at one point, when you find God, it may be you. Or He may be you. There are levels and levels. As you conceive, no doubt you realize. But when you still the mind, you come to a point that your own conception will betray you. Because the reality is inconceivable. And therefore indescribable. When it is so, when we describe God, what He is, we do it only out of a sense of worship. How will you worship God if you don't know His attributes? So therefore, you give attributes, not that those are wrong necessarily, but again, these are conceptions. God is wise, God is merciful, God is benevolent, God is love, and so on and so forth. You are raising your consciousness by this. As you worship God, as you see, you are raising your consciousness up and up. Question is, the time you realize what you conceived, maybe beyond that again God is there. It's never-ending process still, probably. You come God as you. It's not two things, but one. That there are no attributes. This all can be done when you still your mind. The Bible says, be still and know. The Vedas say, surrender your ego. Achieve egolessness. And the light will shine. The reality, whatever it is, will shine even if you don't give any attributes. Both mean the same thing. That unless there's a crucifixion of this little self, there is no resurrection of the true self. And there is no compromise. There is delay, but not compromise. You can delay it till you decide that you give up your ego and see the light. You may carry on with this. That liberty you have. But you cannot compromise both. You cannot compromise light and darkness together. You can remain in darkness as long as you want, though. And no God will come and drag you out of darkness unless you want it. Again, I am describing God as if His attribute is not interference. Now, He's all-powerful. He could do anything. But the question is, the free choice which we have, the free will, is given with the free will. That is, it's never interfered with unless you want to give it. This is one area where the freedom lovers will not take away the freedom, even if it is nonsense. The limited free choice, the free will, is never taken from stupids even. If they want to be idiots, they will. God never interferes, nor I would, nor a sensible person would. Unless you decide by your free choice again to give it up. You can't say, God, even if I'm not giving up, you come and just finish me. God knows you don't mean it. Can you believe what I'm saying? When you say, okay, even if I don't want to surrender my ego, God, but you are powerful, come and just finish my ego. It shows I don't mean it. If I would mean it, I would give up. No, why he should come and finish it? That means I don't mean it, therefore I'm not giving it up. And therefore, why should he come? It's as good as saying, I may not crucify my ego, but come and resurrect me. What shall be resurrected? I don't know. Unless underneath subconsciously I mean resurrection of my ego, in the sense, please keep it intact. I agree my ego is surrendered, but I want to keep it. So please resurrect it at where it is. And fulfill its wishes and desires in the domain it is kind of carrying on. As if gratification is satisfaction. Once our mind will decide this, there is no compromise, then I'll be happy to surrender the ego to the Lord and make my mind still. So the proof is this, not by what I or anybody can show you. But if you really want the proof, if you sincerely want the proof, at least do some exercises and practices and the way relaxation could happen that your mind gets still. You're not losing there anything. And then see the results. By stilling your mind, you're losing nothing. And there you'll get the proof. Proofs in relative world can be shown. Something on the palm of the hand, if it's a three-dimensional, relative, or two-dimensional even, can be shown. But something which is absolute and ultimate, indescribable, true reality, is not demonstrable or provable thing. provable and demonstrable thing is one which is relative or dualistic, please. Non-dualistic absolute is not demonstrable by the very virtue of the language. Something which is demonstrable must be in the relative realm. So the ultimate God, light, spirit, Christ is not a demonstrable, provable, or experienceable something. It has to be realized by each one its own. That is too far. The proof comes when you still your mind. All the exercises, theology, the practices, the guru, the ashrams, the techniques, are meant to purify us and make us still. They are golden two things. The purity of the heart and stillness. Impure minds cannot be still. Our own conscience will tell us. While there are impurities in the mind, or the selfishness in the heart, mind will not be still. That means the stillness has to be achieved through purity. And unless we are still, the light won't shine. Is that clear? So when you say, please bless me, I see God or I see light, we're asking, okay, make the field clear. The field of your mind and heart, make it pure. Pure of what? Anger, selfishness, negativities, all these we have talked about. I have these, but let the light shine. Maybe a wish, but it doesn't run fast. Wishes do not run fast. They block us. Any desire is not necessarily bad, but those which form as negative force must be renounced, and that will be purity of the heart. And unless purity of heart is born, stillness won't be born, and unless stillness is born, light won't shine. So it's very easy. So when we say be egoless, don't be horrified. It may be very great, terrifying sentence. But the simple factor is this, that unless you drop the blocks and barriers around you, you won't be free. It's quite logical. Keeping the barriers intact, you can say, let me be free. This is where the mind is crucified and the spirit is born and resurrected. There's no use celebrating the day only. Celebrations are for children. For seekers, it means should mean business. Celebrate when we were school children, they're fine, we enjoy them. Jesus being crucified there, we had firecrackers and new clothes and sweets and bottles. And we celebrated crucifixion. Happy Christmas. There's nothing happy about it. It's a sad thing. Happy Easter. Or happy Diwali. Or happy Dhamma. What is that? I don't know. This Buddhist days and Jewish days. Hanukkah. I don't know what are those things. However, we say everything now happy. Crucifixion is happy, resurrection is happy, you know, going to hell is happy, going to heaven is happy, everything. Everything happy, greetings, let us have firecrackers. And in all the religions it is so, not only here, all over the nations, they've forgotten what they were for. But we can forgive the children. They don't know what they are doing, so they kind of celebrate the ceremonies. Okay, but seekers, those who are disciples, should mean business. They should take the inner meaning of it. There's no need, or you could have some new clothes and fireworks and, you know, buy the things for children and, you know, get to shopping and things are done. That's a very, very limited view, outer view of things. The second stage is to take a symbolic meaning out of it. That's the seeker. Beyond that, when you get serious, what we call intense, you'll mean only one thing. That's the third stage. As a seeker, you may not mean one thing. You may mean many things this time. As a child, you enjoy ceremonies. As a seeker, you come down to a few things, but still you want quite a number of things. You take out the symbolic meaning out of it, create theology, discussions, philosophy, and academics and so-called secular knowledge. But when you get intense, you mean only one thing. An intense seeker would mean how to resurrect the light, or how to resurrect God within you. That is intensity. That I mean that only, nothing else. There the ceremonies end, the symbology ends, the theology ends, philosophies end, sense of obligations, responsibilities, duties, authorities, they all finish. There's a last third stage, intensity. That makes the realized soul. Don't think celebrating makes you an enlightened person. I'm not against celebrations. I enjoy them as children do, but because by God's grace, I can tell you on these three stages very well. I can be child with the children and symbolic guru for the symbolic disciples. And for the intense seeker, let's go privately, you and me, no one else. So I have no problem and trouble about it. I can celebrate it. I can do philosophies and theologies about it. And I can be simple with the intense seeker, you and me, thou and me, under the shade of bough of tree, nothing else. Yeah, so there are three stages. Be a common man, what is called layman. Be a seeker. And be an intense lover of God. Probably from stage to stage. 1 million years from childhood to young age. 1 million years from young age to the matured age.

Millions. I don't know who's practical, who's impractical. The layman grumbles, complains, wants, and wants. He goes to psychologists once, psychiatrists once, he goes to doctors, he wants, he goes to swamis, he wants, he goes to government officers, he wants, he goes to shopkeepers, he wants. The layman just wants. And seeker gets free from many wants, retains few, still he has some. Thinks, am I not renounced? Then one more gratification follows to the seeker, one more qualification of renunciation. I'm renounced, so that's one more gratification of renunciation. We get stuck up. Slowly when you transcend, you truly mean God only, nobody else. Light only. You want to shine. You want to be enlightened. And nothing else satisfies me. And I get mad after that. Mad, I don't mean senseless. Mad means just intense. Mad, I don't mean angry either. That's American definition. Mad meaning intense. Crazy after that, just one-pointed, that's the meaning. That I don't want anything else but this. There's nothing beyond this, real without it. That's the only thing which would satisfy me. That's the only thing which matters. All other things I gave value to had some temporary value for me, but never satisfied me to the extent I wanted to. Our proof, our experience is there. Did anything satisfy us as I wanted to? And as you wanted to? Has anything satisfied you as you expected it to? We should apply some sensibility to it. That if there are certain things which we expected, or you expected and you got it and satisfied as you wanted to, then it's worthwhile having it. And I don't think anything you got ever which satisfied you as you expected to. Anything? You won't find a single thing. I challenge you. Even if you stubbornly say otherwise, even if you say stubbornly, I'll be happy to discuss about it. That if you realistically and honestly say anything has satisfied you to the extent you expected it to, I'm not talking about frustrations alone, but where you did get some pleasure, some happiness, where you got some kind of hopes fulfilled, if you bring one or more such examples which you could remember and recollect that, yes, you are satisfied. You are, not were. Please. That you are satisfied from that thing as you expected it to be. I assure you, I'll follow you. It is our valuation we give importance to for nothing. Ultimately, we come to this decision. What matters is one thing. That's light within you. That is spirit within you. That's one thing you're seeking, whether you know it or not. Whether you're conscious of that seeking or not, you're seeking your own spirit, your own true self. As if you lost your dearest one. Unless you find that, nothing else will satisfy you in between, even if though there may be some hopeful signs at times. But not a single relationship or a thing or a place or any such idea even will ever keep you satisfied as you expect it to. Some flaw is always in everything. You search and search your wife or husband or girlfriend, boyfriend, dear one, go on searching. And after neti, meaning not this, and then this one which you think you just fall flat. Again after a few days, few months, you'll find a flaw in that too. You know, everything all right as I expected. I've been waiting 20 years and 10 years to search and select someone. Computer did work. But you know, there's only one thing which is bothering me. And everywhere you go, anything you even get near about your expectations, you come across, you will say, something is missing. Always, in everything. Not a single relationship, thing, place, where you could say, perfectly, I got what I wanted and I have it. Not only got, but you should have it now. That not a single thing. It's not a pessimism, this is the reality of the things. But even then we are searching. Why? Because unless we find the dearest one within us, the light within us, which really satisfies, you're bound to seek on and on. Through whatever, relationships or things and places and

0: You will always be searching consciously or unconsciously for the simple reason that you are torn apart between you and your true self. That's a basis which you have to solve. Unless you are intense about this goal, how can you hug your own true self back? That is called realization. That's called true identity. Everybody, is not every American seeking true identity? Eastern seeks enlightenment, Western seeks true identity. I don't find any difference between the two. Semantics do not make the reality fall apart. And you will go on seeking, consciously or unconsciously, your satisfaction into this, till you get intense after your true identity. Where you could hug and say, yes, that's me. That's my true self. I'm satisfied. That's it. I have no more question. I have no more seeking. Where there is no deficiency, no gap, no shortage. Where you don't miss. And after that, after you're hugging your own true self, you become one with it, as they call it. You open your eyes and senses to the world and everything is you. It's all one. Before this realization, you'll always seek. If you don't consciously seek, unconsciously you will, like a stumbling stone gets from here and there kicked. You'll always be so. Don't we always expect our walls and children, our clothes and closets and shopping center, money and position to give us some satisfaction? To give us some kind of identity, no? If the husband insults your wife and says, you say, you insulted me, you feel a gap again. Children don't listen to you, get negative to Easter Bali, reject something, all of a sudden, you know, as they are growing, they are getting really bad. When you were small, you're so nice. Who is that? But if we analyze in a simple manner, simply, what we are saying, simply, that there's flaw always, flaw meaning imperfection, everywhere. Unless you get your true self. Oh, if me and my wife get one in soulmatism, you know, we become two as one, Swamiji, bless me, I find someone. I'm sure in your soulmate also you'll find flaws. You may not leave each other. You may not divorce each other. That doesn't mean you're all identified as one true self living in divine community. Then, after the soulmates remain for some years as two, conceiving as one, they get bored with dualistic oneness. And then they said, we want a third one now. If a kid comes, I'll be realized now. We go on hoping, second kid, 12th kid, and then the realization remains pending. Not that I'm against these things either, but let's face the reality. What we are seeking behind all this. Whether we name it or not, consciously we seek or unconsciously, but one thing is common, all are seeking something. Everybody running after something. Those who don't have a husband, they seek a husband. Those who have, they want a divorce. And those who want divorce again want some kind of filling in by the third one. And keep two standby. Kind of. And then get fed up, then be alone again. And again, alone, loneliness is boring. And again want someone else. Up to 70, 80 years, 90, up to whatever your stamina can take you, you'll go on kind of making dramas. Right or wrong, but that's the nature of facts. We can't, I think, disagree with this. But after all, what we are seeking behind everything. In many words we could say, but one word, yes, you are seeking your true identity. You are seeking your perfect being within you. You are seeking your, where you would say, that's it. That's what I wanted. Then, nothing is yours? No. You come out, open your senses, you find your perfection and peace everywhere. That is resurrection. You have to ascend if you have descended. If you have degraded yourself, you have to go upward, for which you have to do some practices till your mind gets still. When the mind is still, you are king of kings. One peaceful person, very peaceful soul, sitting in any corner of the world, doing nothing even, no ashrams, no institutions, will attract the world. Don't think just be still is pessimism, doing nothingers, as compared to born againers. Those who have achieved stillness are not do-nothingers. They have attracted, or rather they have found the hub or the center of life. That the stillness within you is the center of your life, and therefore the light shines there. There you meet your Christ, you meet your Buddha. There you are your own master, you are king of kings. When I say king of kings, I don't mean others are subjects or you rule over them. King of kings meaning you are all full in yourself. Make your mind peaceful. Don't just fight for these few screws and few duties and who will do, who will not do it. Get your mind derailed or involved into those discussions even. Somebody will do it, you will do it, finish it. Just mind your own business, be quiet. If it is not cleaning the closet, you go and do it and go to sleep and achieve your stillness. Let she go on babbling. Here he and it. Children are it. First person, second person, third person. There's no other person. Only they have singular and plural. First person singular, first person plural. Our whole language in the creation is three persons. Therefore the name Trinity. Each person is singular and plural, which means only multiplication of the same species. I becomes we, thou becomes you, and she, it, he becomes they. There are only three persons. He, she, it. But beyond this differentiation of persons, Trinity, behind the mysticism of this triangle, there's one point where we are all one, and that is where we are still. Theoretically speaking, if we, all of us here, get real absolute still in our mind, that ego vanishes, we'll all see the same reality, which now we are calling light, or spirit, or Christ, or whatever, a Buddha. But at that point, you are no words. At that point, when we are all still in the same absolute way, we'll see or realize the same thing. We'll feel one, all, not feel, beyond that, we'll see one. Before that, now, we may give any names to it. You know, Swamiji, what you're saying is real, so true, but I want Bodhisattva. Okay, you go for Bodhisattva. And he said, all my life, my generations, we've always been lovers of Christ. You know. And Buddhist say he wants a Bodhisattva, Christian says he wants Christian Christ, and Hindu says something else, Brahma or Brahma, whatever he wants. And some wants Jehovah. Okay, but you know, I may be wrong unless... when we really be still in absolute sense, I don't think we'll find words to describe it. That reality we cannot name. That can be proven by your own achievement of stillness of mind. What I tell you, you may believe or you may disbelieve. Okay. But that's no one way of describing it. You could describe the way you conceive. And your conception may be or may not be reality. We are not sure. Stubbornness of ego is not the proof of its being real. Assertiveness is not the proof either. Winning in discussion and debate is not necessarily a proof of what it is. Therefore, without qualifications and attributes, if we could really clean our minds, that's what practices head to. All the practices we do are simply to purify our hearts, to create this stillness. There you resurrect. Whether you run and weep after God, but one thing is certain, without intensity, no realization is possible. People are intense about their positions, nonsense, negativities, money, this, that, and they don't get much out of it. But try to be intense after the goal you choose, so that your mind achieves peace, and then you will see the reality. You're losing nothing by stilling. I'm not telling you renounce. Those who renounce may renounce. Not everybody. People create tanks to float in, you know, I don't know what they call that, Salt Lake City, something inside. I like that, but there are methods, techniques. But one word, intensity, Indian word is tibrata. The intensity after your goal will make your way simple and clear. I repeat it. The intensity after your goal will make your way simple and clear. If you see confusions and complexities, it's only because your intensity is not up to the mark. This is my personal experience, that the intensity dulls the way and makes the way simple and clear. When the intensity is lost, disharmony and quarrel comes in. Then the differentiation of approaches and discussions take place, and the theologies and philosophies are born. Those who are intense, for them theology and philosophy is a jargon, is a waste of energy. They just know one thing. All other things follow. So truly then, when we transcend the historicity, the philosophy, the theology, the comparative studies, then only we are coming to the very simple act of truly searching. You choose the goal you like, no problem there. Name it the way you like it, but run after it as a mad person. And you will see the way will clear, where there are no considerations, national, social, religious, and so on. It requires something. Even if you want to be PhD after something, a researcher, scientist, they are after that subject matter, you know, day and night. They take telescopes and go on watching the galaxies till they find some quasar or black hole or something. They go on year after year searching some black hole, even. Quasars are the novas and something. Years after year, they just go on doing it, watching the galaxy. They look like mad people to common man. With a tube only, with a glass, and they are going searching. We have so many problems on this earth, and they are looking there. The common man will say that. But if he's already PhD in that and bringing some salary home, then he's not crazy. Unfortunately, the seekers of God don't get salaries. And if they do get, they'll be corrupted. It's quite a different way than the world. If you give salaries to those who seek God, they'll never seek God, I tell you. Then all the families will start educating their children how to seek God, because they'll bring salaries. And they'll never find one. There's only way which is different from the world, where the utter resignation is needed. And when the light is bound unto them, they are king of kings. First you are penniless into that. After you are monarch. Once you see the light, you are the lord of the universe. These wages follow after us. It's a kind of decision by the mind. Do you need the confused, disturbed, complex mind seeking and seeking and never getting? Or do you want to pacify, simplify the mind and seek what you are seeking and get it? The decision has to be your free choice. God will never interfere with us. And ultimately, the divine realization is not antagonistic or contrary to the worldly pursuits. But in ignorance they find a clash. After realization is substantiated and fulfilled. Material life even is substantiated and fulfilled. This depends upon you, how you believe and choose it. Before we meditate, I'd like to invite question if you have. Don't force yourself, but if you have a question, so that if there are any misgiving, you could question it.
1: Is that intensity a grace that's given? Or is that something that we...
0: That's the approach too, yes. It could be given by grace, but then grace demands certain qualifications. You don't receive a grace unless you seek that also, no? This is the point. Unless you really seek grace, you won't get it. Grace is not given by whatever you are, but if you are really seeking that too, that means again you are seeking humbly, truly, honestly, from bottom of your heart, you are asking for grace, then the grace comes. That means before you receive the grace, you have to be honest, sincere, and humble, you know. If those qualifications are there, the grace will make you intense, it'll pull you. But if there's lack of honesty and sincerity and devotion, grace won't descend. Then grace can make you intense, yes, true. But fulfill the conditions of receiving the grace too. Ask yourself, are you honest? Are you sincere? Is the seeking of grace coming from bottom of your heart? Then you receive. Are you seeking the grace just as a convenience to avoid the hard work? In grace you are pulled. When you receive the grace, you are pulled, and that makes you intense. So that if you are not intense, he makes you intense after him, you know. But on any account, if the intensity is not born, and you conclude because you are not receiving the grace, therefore you are not intense, will be avoiding the matter. But fulfilling the conditions for grace, you have no grumble or complain about it, you just receive it. It's a thorough, clean way. I am helpless, I am weak, I can't do anything, God, without your grace I cannot achieve it. In that, at least approach, be honest and sincere. It should come from the bottom of your heart. I'm sure you receive it. Otherwise, few even loose screws at home will disturb you.

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0: Billions and billions of miles, one sound, and ripples are formed. That this conception, or the consciousness, when we grow to higher and higher and broader regions, then you'll see the phenomena very easily. That how sun affects us, we affect other people, or Mercury affects us, or Mars affects us, or we affect them, and so on. This is a huge science which one has to probe like a scientist. You know, astrology is not my subject, though.
1: You say it's not your subject?
0: Not my subject.
1: Mm-hmm.
0: Spirituality goes beyond astrology. This doesn't mean the condemnation of astrology either. It has its own validity. Those who care for the spirit, they are ordinarily not subject to astrology. Depending to which degree one is evolved. Cause and effect sequence, law of karma, and astrology go together. And the seeking of spirit or God goes beyond laws of karma. Therefore astrology. If you so evolve. That means then you can make your destiny consciously. When we make our destiny ignorantly as subject to cause and effect, then we are affected by it. But when you go higher in love of God and Spirit, then cause and effect or the space and time are not affecting you. Depends how much you transcend. So take help of astrology on the planes as we live, meaning human beings. But if you are caring for the spirit or God realization, then you need not worry about astrology. Although, in its own sphere, it's a valid science. As the common saying goes, that if you take care of God, then He takes care of everything else. You don't have to worry. He'll make angels work for you, astrology work for you, food work for you, you know, whatnot. He'll do everything for you. But if you mind your own things, supposing, then you'd mind them. You have to have mind for them. So these are not two contrary paths. They're not contradiction. One just transcends the other, leaving the appropriate position to it and sublimation of it. It's still astrology, you're bound with, but you're not slave to it. You could make your destiny if you want. On the surface it seems a huge one planet, and we as small individual, how we could affect the whole planet? Planet can affect us, perhaps, if there is a reality behind. But such a big planet, how can you and me affect it? But law is such, doesn't look to quantity. It looks to quality or the attributes. That one atom can have as much power as the whole earth could have. Such is the phenomena, which is inexplicable though, that even one atom can produce such energy which whole earth could. Or it can, one atom can fight with the whole earth, in other words. Fight or love, whatever. That the in God's creation, whole creation is nothing before one spirit. If you realize one atom, if you know one cell, one light, ray of light, whole universe is within your campus. In the human language, this seems quite kind of incomprehensible, and is beyond comprehensibility anyway. So that you understand that if one individual is a realized soul, a perfected being, or God-realized, or enlightened being, can affect the destiny of the whole earth, or one planet, or more, or sun, whatever. Now these things sound mythological, but in the science also today you see, one small thing made of one atom something, or atom bomb or something, can destroy such a large area, or can make it out of atomic energy. From a little bit thing, you can do many great, wonderful, large-scale things. So in whole God's phenomena is a very open secret. is not the quantity which is powerful, but the attribute has a quality in it. There were days or centuries back people believed more is always better, but the modern theory cancels it. 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Here more mean quantity, better mean quality-wise. 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This, whether you call it magic or paradox or mystery, but it's an open, simple knowledge. That God made everything through Him, from Him. And whatever God be supposing, X, Y, Z, whole universe must be X, Y, Z. It's simply a multiplication, or a kind of variety, a kind of additions, and repetition, not repetition in the sense uniformity, but in the sense of variety, out of the same X, Y, Z. So if you realize X, Y, Z, you realize the whole alphabet. Knowing God, know everything. Knowing yourself, you know everything. Reaching your spirit, you have reached everywhere. That's why the attributes of omnipresence, omniscience, and omnipotency. That if you have seen God, you have seen the whole universe. Perhaps on the language plane we mean, if one person God we see the whole universe. No, that's not the meaning. Knowing God is not just one person, it's all-pervading some reality. All-pervading. So if you know a chunk of space somewhere, let's just for example say, you snatch a chunk of space somewhere and just put it on the laboratory and realize it, see it, you've known the whole space. For this we need concentration. For this we need equipoise. We need simplicity of heart. We need purity of heart. We need one-pointedness. We need harmlessness. We need truthfulness. Then your mind gets poised, concentrated. So that to arrest all the distractions, the restlessness, make mind one-pointed on that. Take a chunk of space. What I mean, just kind of your spirit, you, God, certain imaginable reality, and pinpoint your mind on it with pure heart and concentration. Pure heart constitutes many things. Pure heart meaning harmless, truthful, simple, straightforward, forbearing, forgiving, patient, tolerating. I'm not using the traditional, commercial, or the professional word called giving. They used to use this on and often in the Orthodox religions. You must be giving, so that when you leave from the church, you must give something. But actually, well, the meaning behind is there, though. I do not mean necessarily it was so. Old meaning, giving mean what? Enlarging, expanding, expansion. Comes from harmlessness, freedom from selfishness. All these things constitute one simplicity of heart. I can repeat it infinitum. All these virtues are interrelated and conjoined with this one simplicity of heart. Toleration, patience, forgiving, forbearance, goodness, harmlessness, truthfulness, and so many things in it. No thought of revenge, no jealousy, no prejudice, no fanaticism, no dogmatism. Very simple, straight. because that's very necessary, in order to achieve one-pointedness of mind. Otherwise, what will happen? Impure heart and concentration of mind can produce a devil. Impure heart and concentration of mind could be done equally together, but will produce a devil. Devil here meaning harmful something, disintegrating, disharmonizing. But harmonizing, integrating, certain force is born out of purity of heart and one-pointedness of mind. Both things are necessary. Alone pure heart would not mean much. There should be a concentration too, so that you realize through focus. Without one-pointedness, focus is impossible. And without focus, you cannot see it. Many things at a time in laboratory or in the laboratory of mind will not make you see anything. You pinpoint focus on certain one thing. Maybe Christ, maybe Buddha, maybe you, maybe your master, maybe just light, maybe anything. Maybe cross, maybe Om, maybe just consciousness, energy. Pick out one thing. Put your mind on it, not only mechanically, but with the living heart. Pure heart, simple heart, very necessary, these two things. All the practices which are prescribed to the disciples or others are simply to bring you to the purity of heart, actually. The prayer, the chanting, the satsang, the retreats, the books, many other things like that, are simply to purify you. So that the ideal you have chosen, you could achieve, if you have chosen. If you have not chosen the ideal, then you have to. Without being against or antagonistic to anything else. If you choose A, you are not to be prejudiced from B to Z, without exception. If you choose Christ or a Buddha, Om or a cross, or a Brahma, or a light, or consciousness, or energy, or a Moses, or whatever. Yourself, your true self within you, your spirit. Select one without any prejudice to anything else. Not only to any ideal, but no prejudice to a person, to a group, to an institution, to a religion, to a nation, to a community, to a any given institution. When that heart you achieve is called simple and pure heart, where you mind your own business without any distraction from you to others or from others to you. Because once you stop disturbing others, you become immune to the disturbances of others. We always reflect ourselves through others back to us. It's a law of karma. If you feel disturbed by others, by a situation, by a thought, by an idea from others, shows there's something wrong in you because you're being affected. If you're right in that respect, you'll be immune to that disturbance. It's a perfect law, not made by me or you, just is universal cosmic law. It works even if we run away, hide and escape into the another corner of the whole universe. It will find us, that particular projected idea, particular projected beam of light, will find us and like a laser beam will pierce. Wherever you may hide, or we may hide. Just being a perfect law, it works both ways. Do not disturb others so that you don't get disturbed by others. If you be jealous with others, others will be jealous of you. If you mind your own business, nobody is going to disturb you. Or if they do disturb you, you won't feel disturbed. You become as a fireproof, waterproof, or whatever. You become disturbance-proof. And this is achieved by purity of heart. Those who are innocent. Innocent doesn't mean stone or ignorant. Innocent meaning non-guilty. Those who are innocent cannot be disturbed by others. They can only invite smile. But if there's wrong in me, if there's wrong in you, then you'll be affected. Therefore they preached purity of heart. Purity of heart is just not cleansing the blood. It's not just cleansing a certain one or two thoughts, but totally, all the garbage and rubbish has to be just washed off. When you clean the house, you clean everything, whatever is dirty, no? Not a particular things only. It includes all orange skins, banana skins, dust, peanut shells, and blown out balloons or plastic toys torn, you know, all torn ribbons or clothes or what not. You clean out everything. Therefore, all those ingredients, purity and simplicity of heart includes many ingredients. Toleration, patience, forbearance, forgiving, no jealousy, no prejudice, truthfulness, selflessness. Otherwise, the famous commandment, love thy neighbor as thine own self, is impossible. Without purity of heart, you cannot love your neighbor as your own self. Very impossible. Even just to repeat is easy, but to put into practice for the neighbor to see him as my own self, my God, it will take 10 million years. But with the purity of heart achieved, it's very possible you meet anyone, he's your neighbor. Neighbor is just a symbolic word. He didn't mean just neighbor next door. Neighbor, anywhere you go, somebody near you is your neighbor. Maybe your wife, she's your neighbor. Maybe your husband, son. Anybody apart from you is your neighbor. That's a symbolic meaning as I would see it. To see him or her as thine own self is too far, but also is easy. If you just go by its own proper system, proper method, not enunciated by me, but the religions have given us very clearly, and then concentrate, you'll see God will appear before you. Not at your command, but by your surrender. You can question why God doesn't appear before me if he's so merciful, Father. Blocks. He is merciful, but if there are blocks, what can the mercy do? Till the blocks are removed, he cannot reach. Those blocks are impurities, impositions, self-imposed. Maybe termed in many, many terms, though, but suffices to say with the purity of heart, concentration of mind. Nothing is impossible. Nothing without is an unqualified term. The purity of heart and concentration of mind, nothing is impossible. Anything you imagine, it will happen. This is the basis of all occultism, actually, though misused, mostly. Nothing is impossible with the purity of heart and concentration of mind. You can do physically, mentally, vitally, spiritually, anything you like to. You need not go to God. God will come to you. This does not mean you are great and He's not. Simply because it makes a possibility. Including anything you want to have. Not only materially, but more so spiritually. Astrology will be your own kind of just instrument to use rather than be affected by it. Winds and weather and climate will not affect you. You'll be immune to those things. And so on. These may be byproducts, but just to give an example. Till you find out yourself, the Spirit, by knowing which you know everything. By knowing your God, you know everything. The one from whom it all came. That immutable law of one. Absolute. By knowing that immutable law of one, you know all. And knowing one atom, one spirit, one your true self, one God, you know everything. Do not harbor any prejudice if somebody else is doing differently than you. True concentration comes by harmonization, not by disintegration. Harmony is important for our day-to-day life, and concentration is very important for our achievement of the goal. Thus, if we don't want our concentration to be disturbed naturally, we should not bother about the differences of others. We should, on the contrary, see the cooperation, the integration, harmonization of all differences, a kind of complementary quality in it. That all the differences are just supplementing each other. a complementary and not derogatory or contradictory to each other. The time we see them as contradictory, different from us, separate from us, opposite from us, we are creating our destruction. And therefore disintegration. Disintegration is not only outside us, within our own body complex or the mind. First it affects in our own body and mind complex. It gets disintegrated. Mind becomes restless, disturbed, disintegrated. To first consolidate that, we have to choose a goal and make our heart purified. And then when you meet anyone, he's your own self. Because you realized it within you, the immutability of that one. So therefore, there is no compromise on this road. It's a delicate, fine road. We cannot compromise. We may be compassionate and sympathetic to the failings. That does not mean that failures or the failings are accepted. We are simply sympathetically and compassionately are accommodated. There is no compromise in that ultimate solution. The truth is as, not harsh, is as absolute as it could be. It just has no space in it to join or adulterate anything. In the meantime we fail, in the meantime we compromise, in the meantime we fail in the situations. But again, ultimately, we have to choose the ideal in a very uncompromising attitude. Uncompromised, I don't mean rude or harsh. Uncompromised meaning stand by the principle. That's called straightforwardness. That sincerity and honesty, very necessary. When we fail, it should make us humble. The failures which make us arrogant or proud, make us miss the goal. Never try to shelve out the failings. Do not cover them up. It's better to be exposed to failures than to not attempt or just misplace it. Because it will bring them complacency in such a way that we'll miss not only the goal, but even the day-to-day integration of our own life complex, which brings miseries, in spite of having so many things. So there are two very indispensable component needs, the purity of heart and the concentration of the mind. Never try to just develop concentration. It might give you some power of mind, some mind reading, some kind of higher sense of power. Achieve both simultaneously. Begin to purify your hearts and practice concentration. One without the other will be something else. It's something like all work and no play makes Jack a dull boy, and all play and no work makes Jack a dull boy anyway. Only pure heart may be a good person, but that should be employed as a concentration of mind on the goal. Then nothing is impossible. God is within you. You've heard millions of times. Just beyond that, hatch like a hen. That spirit is within me, light is within me, everything is within me. Before that, if I say I am God, I am blasphemous. You cannot say you are God unless you realize it. We have heard it, God is within everyone, so everybody is God. That's good theory. The theory doesn't give anything to us. Hold the international map, you can squeeze, not a drop of water comes from Pacific and Atlantic at all. Whole map, all the seven oceans you squeeze the paper, map doesn't work. It's better to bring one glass of water from somewhere, that much better than all the oceans on the map. No theory gives us anything. Only God is within us, therefore I am God and you are God has no meaning. It's just too good to hear. And for atheists, that's the worst thing to hear. I find no difference between orthodoxy and heterodoxy. Both are on their equal point, which are invalid. Alone orthodoxy doesn't pay us, alone atheism doesn't pay us. Somewhere in between, orthodoxy and atheism, somewhere in between, our living faith. That's in between, this two poles, positive and negative, between the minus and plus poles. The minus is the atheism, plus is the orthodoxy. In between there's a neutral point, living faith. When you arrive at that, realize. With the power of faith, you realize. Living faith. But faith cannot be born without purity of heart either. They somehow go together. There's nothing we could bypass and just make matters easy by any hook and crook method. It's just not done, you or me, anyone. It's all born out of truth, must be truthful. Any denial of truth, any superimposed ignorance about the truth makes us ignorant. We create our own, whatever we have ideology. You conceive and so it becomes. If you conceive the light, you be light. If you conceive ignorance or something else, jealousy or orthodoxy or competition or selfishness or whatever, you create that. Because that's your omnipotency within you. What you have conceived and wished, so you have done, so you have achieved. Because God within us has omnipotency. But as you have employed the omnipotency, that it has become so. When you don't want this, nothing is impossible to change. But not just by your willpower. Because our willpower is not sufficiently evoked, that it is perfect, that we just project it and it happens. Your supreme willpower, when it comes to its fruition, that is perfection, then only what you will, it happens. But that to arrive at the supreme will, invocation, a spirit of heart is necessary. True will, the supreme will, cannot be born in us without the purity of heart. We have limited will now. So we will, something happens, something doesn't happen, or partially happens, or goes quite opposite, misfires even backward. So many phenomena, one will. It hits the target sometimes, sometimes misfires backward, sometimes partially goes and then falls down, and so on. The supreme will, infallible will, is born out of this perfect purification of heart and concentration of mind. We cannot fool around it. We have freedom to fool around, that of course we have. But by that we don't achieve that. Our omnipotency, God within us, the omnipotency has all capacities, even to play fool around. We want to. Because there's a capacity in us. But by that we don't achieve what we want to. By that the sincere concentration upon the core. Your spirit, God within you. Your true self, your pure consciousness, your energy within you, your potentiality. There are two main things which are common to all religions. The purity of heart, which is the bulk of religion, and the concentration of the mind, which is the bulk of yoga. Yoga would mean, in a way, science. The religion and science, the religion and yoga, together make impossible possible. Alone science wouldn't do, alone heart wouldn't do. Both have to find out some balance, some kind of integration. Therefore all the practices, how to make us religious, how to make our hearts pure. I'm not talking about which religion, that's anybody's own choice. But the basic religion of loving God, that's the basic religion. The simplicity, purity of heart, love of God. All these are synonymous terms. Alone pure heart can love really God. Simple heart can really love God, not otherwise.

remove those, that's called simplification purity. Love is automatically born. That's a true religion. And concentration of mind is yoga. But we may not pay importance to the words as such. The idea behind is that our head and heart have to find a certain balance. One cannot do without the other. One may be predominant of the two, but not necessarily the only thing. Both have to go together. Either heart is predominant or head is predominant, but the other has to cooperate with his inner purity. When you go by this way, it's not difficult to solve the problems. Problems are only because we are canceling the simplicity and purity of our thinking is something orthodox religion or something bygone days philosophy. As if to have a clever mind is just a modern ingredient we can't do without it. As the simplicity of heart is in some kind of obsolete antique. It's a very perfect science. It reduces the diseases. Purity and simplicity of heart relaxes the mind, gives peace, reduces the possibility of diseases, reduces the disturbances, agitations, excitements, along this purity of heart or simplicity. The worries, the plannings, the back worries, the future plannings, whatever, taxing brains, all these are solved, blood pressures, by along this purifying the heart. Not only physically, it's more vibratory as a fourth chakra. If you stay on that religion, whichever religion you have subscribed to, if there's no religion you have subscribed to as a member, so much the better. But whichever religion you have accepted in your heart, feel sure purity of heart will alone fulfill it. Then you can do it one day, one night. God is not too far from us. You don't see Him, that's the problem. It's not too far. We don't see Him as He is. We want to see Him as we want to see. And there's already a confusion. With a confused mind, what can we see, even if the thing is there? If the glass is blurred and smoky, or kind of up, those kind of not smooth, even if you place a very good object, beautiful object before it, what would you see? The covered, smoky, blurred or broken glass, what would you see? With a confused mind, with a distracted mind, even God appears, what shall we see Him? You all look like, you know, hallucination. With a pure, simple heart, you see the full, transparent vision. Very clear, crystal vision, you see. And that faculty is within you. Within your own body complex, it is there. Purify your heart, you see, bright radiance will shine. But beyond that, there's no any one particular system I'm trying to say. Any particular method you're following, doesn't matter. But be on it. And cleanse your hearts. It'll solve all problems. Without exception, even practical modern world I'm talking about, politics, sociology, commerce, citizenship, cities, towns, mechanics, whatever, wherever you might be, it'll work out everywhere. Just keep your mind on that one goal and purify your heart. See that no jealousy creeps in, no prejudice, no selfishness, no intolerance, no impatience, no harmful thought about others, whether you're enemy or friend. If you can do that, then you're truly the devotee of God. Before that, where is God, show me, doesn't work. And even if somebody tries to show you God under those unqualified conditions, I tell you, you'll run for number two in the bathroom.

Sorry. How did they show him that? You know that in he couldn't behold that UFO even. She had to run to the bathroom. You know that movie, those who have seen. He showed only, they showed only one person. I thought there must be at least 20 persons in the porta-johns. A thing like God, transparent, eternal, immortal, infinite, absolute. You want to see with this confused mind, with the selfish mind, with the prejudiced mind, with, excuse my word, dirty mind. How can the light reflect through the garbage can? It has to be a mirror. It's very clear. No? You want to see a thing like called God. Okay? It's not just like a one straw. Something which is the spirit of all universe, something which is pervading everywhere, something which is in everybody, something who has created everything, just would show me God. If you cannot show, you are not something. You have to prepare yourself for that. Make clean about it. They have asked nothing less than the finest virtue called complete surrender. The unconditional surrender they have demanded as a necessary price for that. And that's not too much. That's perfect. It's an appropriate price they've asked. With any confused, negative, selfish mind, just show me God, you have said overnight you can see. Sure. Bring a mirror. Go by the certain basic principles. These are not one religion or one technique, but these are the common standing foundations for any techniques. Whichever technique, religion, path you are following, they are common ingredients. We cannot fool around these principles. And you have become so straight, so simple, so pure. I assure you, God is in your heart already. You don't have to just cry, God, where art thou? Who knows, you may be crying that I'm here, you're not seeing me, honey. Don't we sometimes go home and say, where are you, honey? And she or he says, I'm here in the bedroom. It's just there in the house. You have to search it. It's not like a bowl of casserole that you take. It's kind of mirror you want. A reflector. We have to be reflectors. We have to be pure glass, transparent glass. That's purity of heart. As pure as you go through the heart, there's no trace of jealousy, no competition, no selfishness, no anger, no agitation, no thoughts of revenge, no malicious any thinking. That kind of purity and simply just imagine is sounds very great, but simple if you want to do it. It's very easy. If you want to do it, it's easy. If you don't want to do it, many excuses. You can tell me eight, I'll add two more, ten more. You give me excuses. I can add which you don't know. You. I'll teach you more excuses if you want to. If you want avoid, there is a philosophy. If you want to have it, there is no philosophy. It's true. We have philosophy only because we don't want to have it, excuse me. Those who want to have no philosophy. It's not that philosophy is a diabolic or devilish thing. On its own plane, as astrology is valid, philosophy is valid, I agreed. But I did say, those who are lovers of God don't need astrology. Same thing. Those who are lovers of God do not need philosophy. Sum up my words in one philosophy, you can never make it. At the most, Amar Jyoti philosophy, which has no meaning in it. There's no meaning. Actually, where the philosophy and tricks end, the realization begins. Philosophy is nothing else, intellectual tricks. It's not a bad thing. It's not a wrong thing, but it has nothing to do with soul, for realization is concerned. Get into your God, you don't need philosophies.
You need philosophy till then, before that.

0: those kind of problems, then we say, no, then God find our solution. Where is the solution now? The solution is within you. Attain the purity of heart, everything will be solved. That Christ consciousness is within you. That Krishna is within you. It has no differences. Differences are created by language and theology and philosophy, not by the love of God. Those who are true lovers of God do not disintegrate or disharmonize. They have no trace left to keep the other things in their mind. Somebody abused a certain holy man. It's a long story, but making short. And he didn't pay heed to somebody else, went to holy man and sympathized. Sir, so-and-so abused you, didn't say anything. He said, when did he do that? He said, didn't you hear that? He said, no. My ears only hear the voice of God. I don't know what else. He insulted. He said, I have no place in my heart to keep insult. He's so full with love of God. It's a very simple, now call it philosophy if you will, but you know what it means, you understand. It's a very simple thing. That if you have a place in your mind and heart to keep something else, which means how much love of God. Now you might say only, if I keep the total love and total heart and fill it with that, what about other things? Now this can be the only objection. I mean valid objection. What about other things if I just keep the whole thing with God only? My God, who will take care of my other things? Those who have realized, the sages or the holy people or the prophets, they have given the testimony about this. That then everything happens very spontaneously, creatively, through you, by God. Then He takes care of everything. When you take care of divine, He takes care of everything. This is not a matter of belief. Testimony has been given by many saints and holy people in all religions. That then where their hearts were full with love of God, they lived in a life. They did things for people. Not for five people, for the family, or 10 people of the friends. But they did for hundreds and thousands. How did they do that? More than your few children, and husband and wife and parents and children. They did for hundreds and thousands, not only then, but up till now. As if we feel that their spirit is working. How did they do that and are doing for multitudes? Is only possible when their heart is full with love of God, that God does through them. And because God is all omnipotent, He can do everything. So they do more than what you and I do. It's our first unfounded fear. What if my mind and heart totally I give to God? What about my other things? Other things meaning my jealousy, my competition, my duty, my responsibilities, and my practicality, you know, my experiences which I have gained. Who shall I employ them? Or hitherto I have been trying to cherish, nourish certain my paid things and ideas. Who will take care of those? Some loss we feel all of a sudden. But those who have done this, they have given us the verdict. It's not true. On the contrary, all these fears and doubts and inefficiencies, deficiencies, all these gaps and missings are due to the light and love of God. Not otherwise. So we are putting differently now. When you learn how to make your hearts transparent, nothing is impossible. It's not I will do for you or he will do for you. You will become that, pure consciousness. You become divine. You become yourself the ultimate truth, the law unto yourself. That ultimate law is immutable. When you arrive at that, you are realized. There is a place left for attachment, greed and selfishness and angers and desires and things like that. If I start from the other end, give up your desires, greed and attachment, may sound very horrible. We feel clingings. But look at from the other angle now. From the other angle, let's say other side of the divine. And where is the place for these things? You'll feel ashamed even to think about jealousy, greed, or anger, or desire, or this and that. You'll feel ashamed. I mean, it's just a low thing as you feel. But if you look from the lower point of view, these are very practical things. How could you live without anger? How can you live without selfishness? How can you live without greed or attachment? Life will be hollow, just missing. But look at from the above. If you could imagine that way, use your imagination. The tourist guides tell you, when you go for sightseeing, they tell you, use your imagination. Look at this tree. Looks like a bear. Don't they tell you? These are three big brothers, mountain tops. I said, the mountain peaks. He said, no, use your imagination. They are, no, in Yosemite, three bears or whatever, three brothers. Just use your imagination in this, that's all. I'm not a tourist guide, but it's a faculty we have been demanding from everyone. Use your imagination. How would it look if you were divine and God, transparent, clear, on the vortex of your realization? How would these things look? Even in this tiny satsang episode experience, this, how do these things now appear to you? A jealousy, a competition, a anger, or desire, or selfishness. How do these look? Trifle, no? But how they become so big, magnified, like a, that, what they call that, binoculars? One side you see things look so far, other side you see the binocular looks just on your nose. It's how you look. Look from divine, these things are insignificant. Look from here, divine is insignificant, not insignificant. Excuse me. It looks far away at least. Then these things look very practical. It's the way how you look. But all this can be achieved very easily when purified the hearts. It's very necessary. To make your hearts mirror-like, clear, reflectors. Where there will be no trace of fear and doubts, anxieties, tensions. If I teach you one by one how to drive out these things, there are so many. You need 10 lives to do it. But go by one verdict or one principle only. Clean sweep, what do you call it? Just clean sweep, whole mirror, just whatever it is, put the chemical and wash it. With that purity of heart, all these things are not too much. And then you'll see the truth. Your truth you will know. What you are seeking, I'm not giving you one name of God. What you are seeking will come to you with this purity of heart. It's not impossible. It doesn't take your time and days as you are thinking. It takes only an instant to see that when we are ready. It takes so many years and lives only because you're not doing it. You don't want to do it. You have philosophies for it. Why you are not doing, you have the reason. Finding out your own Christ consciousness, your kingdom of God within you, your reasons for not doing it. And reasons for doing it? Is there any reason for doing it? Just one. Love of God. Because you love Him, you will do it. If you don't love Him, you won't do it. Sure. There's only one way. To miss it, 99 ways. Why do you want God? Because you love Him. If you don't love Him, you don't want Him. Is that true? This philosophy? No. In religion. If you don't want Him, excuse us. And God will excuse us. He does. He's merciful. We might add to God, God excuse us for we excuse others and ourselves. No, forgive our trespasses as we forgive others. Only one way, love of God. But those who don't want the word God, doesn't matter. Language is very kind of finite thing. Put it some other thing. Your true spirit, your light within you, your very true self, you. Meditate upon this, purify your heart. You'll see. It's always near you. Any questions?
1: you use the word many years and many lives to purify heart. So it raises the question of your perception of reincarnation in the context of all you have been saying.
0: Yes. From the life and life point of view, meaning from the creation point of view, I believe in reincarnation. But from God realization point of view, when get realized, then all births are over. There's no birth and rebirth. That is, then you reside eternally unto God. But from the phenomenal point of view, creation point of view, there's reincarnation, as I believe. But again, I've said, never go by the differences. Supposing if your heart says, or mind says, or you have believed or heard and read, then no, there's no rebirth. Supposing. I have no quarrel with it, because it's one way I believe, the another way you are believing. I'll find out my truth, you'll find out your truth. Not alone by belief, but by going through. If I say I've gone through it and found out that there is reincarnation, then it's my experience, not alone belief. Likewise, if there's no reincarnation, try to see whether it is there or not. Find out as a researcher, not a believer alone, but as a researcher, a student. But whichever way you follow, suppose you believe there's no rebirth, even then I don't think I have a difficulty in accepting, because then I'll say, then Christ consciousness and kingdom of God within you is to be realized in one birth then. Which is okay with me. So, even, yeah. That is so much the better. Actually, rebirth we might get lethargic, who knows. But okay, we'll do next birth and so on. You know. But this apart, what I mean is, when we emphasize the differences, we grow in differences. There are many, many ways we believe. Which is true, which is not, perhaps my verdict wouldn't work. It's not that I'm giving verdict. But the way I believe, I said.

And why would you condemn any ism anyway? That'll be another blasphemy to do it. There's nothing wrong with Hinduism, Buddhism, Christianity, or any other religion. But I'm not, we are not, representing any religions. That should be understood very clearly. We are representing those persons if we can, but not in the same way either. You cannot imitate anybody. Truthfully, we cannot. We have to be original and intuitive and creative. We can live their truth, you see. That we can, in our own way. We don't have to copy them. We don't have to imitate them. So, from that angle, in physical manifestation, we can only manifest truth, beauty in our own way, and goodness. It is a Greek philosophy or Vedic, doesn't matter, whosoever did or said, but that's the way we look at it. Plus, we're not trying to make any religion anyway. Far from it. Even if somebody, let's say, just supposition sake, 1 million people will catch my helm to say, please give us one religion. I said, nonsense. That's not the way to give. Religion is universal. It's a way of life we live, how we should live, so that we could remain peaceful, happy, and healthy. Makes a religion. It's not the rituals alone, not the orthodoxy, that make the religion established. Those who think that way, they are just, as we say, eating sour berries. We establish religion by the way we live, by our own right living, right thinking, right speech, right action. If the Buddha said or Jesus said, it's none of our business who said, it's truth. If that is so, the way we live rightly, think and act rightly, and be on the right path, makes us religious. That's the definition of religion. Rituals, orthodoxy, ceremonies, they come as a secondary phase. Nothing wrong with them. No condemnation of those things either. But that's a secondary point. The way you live, the way you treat your body, the way you treat your mind. If that is understood and lived well, we won't have psychophysical problems, apart from spiritual. So essential point is, all those prophets, all the Bibles, all the Vedas, and scriptures, Gita, what do they essentially teach? If we can imbibe in our life, not imitate, not copy in the uniformal sense, the way the spirit is, the essential points in it, makes us live healthy and happy. Now, I don't mean to say heaven can be only created at 9,400 feet above sea level. It has to be from zero level to any level. But there are certain areas, even today on this earth, I don't mean to imply that's the only power point in that area. There are many in the world. But those, there are still some areas which are not polluted. Those may be hundreds of places like this on this earth. And this may be only one of them, where the air is pure, water is pure. That's a boon and blessing we have. We're trying to keep it pure. Not because when Holocaust comes, we are safe, come ye who are heavy laden and find peace at 9,400. But it's not like that at all. But those who want, yes, they're welcome. We're not saying that's the safest place when the bombs fall all over. Somehow Earth will rotate around axis such a way that that area of our property will not be touched by radiation. I'm not going to declare that Holocaust coming or doomsdays. But if we are safe, if everything is pure, those who want, they're welcome. That's it. If that's also polluted, when the earth moves, you don't know where it catches the radiation, we don't know. So we're not trying to make it safer for the boomerang thing, what do you call them? You know what they are? Armageddon or something. No, they have been declared since last century. And not that it may not happen, but I don't know. I'm not going to be sensationally describing these things or declaring as if come here, the safest place, and find your life, truth, and way. However, we're trying our best, and it's no sensational news. I would like even this much you brought me out, I'm saying. But otherwise, we're doing in our own humble way, unassuming way. Press reporters find us and write about us sometimes.
and we're not secret. At the same time, we're not giving any new ideas. I'm simply saying what the truth has been, what the prophets and great people have always preached and practiced in their own lives. We're trying to establish the same. We're not the only ones. If that's called New Age consciousness, fine with me. It's Kingdom of God, that's fine too. If it's Golden Age, that's fine. But we are the only harbingers. We are the only promoters. I would claim that. If we are one of them, that's happy. And so, and also, we're not trying to look sensational as if hitherto nobody ever did. We have found it, hit upon a new idea. You know, no other scientist or a sage ever even discovered or thought about. No, we're not saying that. Truth is unchangeable. Everybody knows reality is eternal and also unchangeable. If we can somehow touch that and live in our transitory, this formal, this relative world, that will be more than enough. If we can only finish the lessons which this earth has to teach, we have done our job. Kingdom of heaven or no heaven, in the sense, if we have lived here as earthly people can live, should live, scope is there potentially, we have done our job. We have learned the lessons on this school. There's nothing more to learn here. If we could know our own body complex and the mind, how to live that properly, how to use our body mind properly, with what intentions, with what knowledge, that'll be more than enough we have achieved. Other things we are not going to take away anyway with us. It's the buildings, money, bridges, aeroplanes, blockades, books. Not a single book they'll allow you when you go to heaven, I tell you plainly. Even if you take one holiest books, one only, say, Sir, God, just allow me just one volume. Nothing doing, no book, no rituals. What I mean by this is, that what we carry with us is our psycho business. Our mental being, our astral being. If we can achieve that purity, we can achieve the potentials of our own mind, if we can really understand our mind alone, leave aside the spirit, we have done the job on this earth. It's not that we have come to acquire and possess and grab or fight or compare and compete and, you know, we have not come for it. That's just on the wayside issue. You just lost your patience and you fought together. As you've seen one family traveling together, they get bored and fatigued, tired, they begin to fight for some time. One or two of their clashes negative, and again they get all right. It's something like that. These wars and tensions and hysterias, they are just by the way. We're not come here to grab, fight, compete and acquire and conquer. So much so, you see, fallacy is just not conscious. Many times fallacies are ignorant. They talk of controlling the nature, for example. Unless God thinks I'm wrong. We are part and parcel of nature ourselves. We are trying to control the whole, being a part. It's just a myth. How can we control the... If you come in harmony and unity and kind of certain tune with the nature, I can understand. But to control the nature is another ego, you know, deciding to dominate. This many things, fallacies we do ignorantly. We don't know what we're talking about, what we're talking about. God may forgive us, but our karmas cannot forgive us. God is merciful, karmas are not. Cause and effect sequences are not merciful. The law of nature is just perfect. It doesn't know mercy. Mercy and grace are with God or the great people. So we understand what we're talking about. When we try to control the nature, it's going to boomerang. Whether you call Amargamedan or Mr. Doomsday or something else, but it's something we create for ourselves. Law of karma is always infallible. And from this angle, it's good to live in tune with nature, harmony with nature, purification and so on. But to control some things, you are asking for trouble in future. That thing will react. At some point, your mind and everybody's strength and the knowledge and the power is going to limit. At that end, then it boomerangs. You can do it up to your capacity and ability, up to a point where you can. We are not invincible, immortal, unlimited at this ego level. As a spirit, we are.
So at the ego level, our limitations are there. When the limits end, results come back. Therefore, I believe, instead of controlling the nature, trying to conquer the planets, it's better to think in tune with Mother Nature. I'm a child of Mother. You cannot conquer your Mother. It's fallacy talking. Ego can say anything it likes. I can say anything I like too, but if it is egotistical, it's going to boomerang. Knowing this, it's better to live in harmony, love, and tune of nature. That'll give you not only good solutions and knowledge and wisdom, but peace, relaxation. In that case, we would not pollute anything. Now, pollute meaning, I'm not using just the ecological term in newspapers of the water pollution or air pollution or space pollution. But see, it's the same principle. When we talk about purification of mind and heart, it's the same thing. If we should not pollute our mind and heart, it's the same thing we should not pollute air and water. It's the same principle. As Mother Nature is a totality of our minds. This being the case, we isolatedly cannot purify either. Supposing if I am pure, or you are pure, I am not. But we are living together. We'll affect each other. It's not something purity of heart and mind or air or water is just isolated phenomena. So controlling comes when it isolates. You can control only something, some person or situation, and make it isolated conception. And when you make it isolated conception, you are creating a fallacy which never exists. Because we are not isolated situations, even individuals. We live together, not only as people, but the nature. Knowing this, I'm sorry to refer to the property, but an example, I just accepted that not only because it's beautiful, but I consider that it's a certain pure part of the nature. Why shouldn't we preserve it? Before national park or something goes there, and not that national parks are bad or wrong, but when you come to sophistication, we don't know where to limit our sophistication. This click point, there has to be found in harmony or meeting places of two situations. Let's say rugged place and sophistication. To what limit we should sophisticate so as not to impurify the nature? This distinction, this conscience, not many people have. Once you start sophistication, you start sophistication so much that at the end of 500 years or 1,000 or 5,000 years, you will see you have polluted everything. How much sophistication should happen in order not to pollute anything? Not only elements, but our minds too. For example, I'm sorry if some industrialists are sitting here. I'm not trying to make against them, but a point only. We started industries with a good intention to make things comfortable, convenience, easily available, because my wife daily, you know, poor lady, she has to kind of wash, clean the clothes with the fists and hands, hammering them with the soap. And I one day saw my wife doing that. I got so compassionate. Poor lady, daily she has to do this hard job. What if she had a little squeezing machine with the clothes for laundry? It might be easy because I love my wife, you see. But where to start that mechanization? That's the trouble with the man. We have to stop this thing. So now it has gone to such extent, touch anything chemical, whether paints, cosmetics, foods, lotions, I don't know even how many things, touch anything. Today, after 10 years, 5 years, you find this produces cancer, this produces blood pressure, this produces this, this produces diabetes, don't touch it, don't drink it, from the market, all that cancels. You know, it's a joke. As millions of dollars don't mean anything to anyone, just cancel the whole product. Why did you allow it in the first place? So-and-so did it. Sue them. Why they allowed it in the first place? So what industrializing, okay, it started with intention of good help, convenience to my darling wife, okay, so that she doesn't have to break her hands. Sewing machine, first when it started, was a blessing, boon. But we have to stop so the pollution doesn't start. That brain human beings don't have. Because
Even if they have it, the greed, the wrong understanding, the domination sense, the competitive markets makes it then go on and on, everybody is doing. And if somebody brings a wrong report, which is right, then we try to prove, because of my profiteering, I try to prove there's nothing wrong in that, since otherwise I will be bankrupt. You see, so the man's mind, man or woman, is not stopping at where it should start to have a harmony with nature. This is where the problem starts. That, okay, stop, we need roads, we need this, we need that. At one point, where to stop the cars or gasoline so it doesn't impurify the atmosphere? You see, this control, this self-control is lacking. So then everybody does, then even if roads we don't have, we must have a car, for example. Where to stop? Who will stop? If carpool, okay, how many will do that? Look at the highways and look at the driver's seat. Most of the cars, over 90%, have 1% in each. And that has to produce gasoline, this pollution. Now, there are a thousand things like this. Main point is, we are part and parcel of nature. We have to live in the nature. Do we control the nature? Be controlled by the nature? We should live in harmony or not? Where to stop? Since we don't have that control, most of us, we probably have knowledge. Therefore, we always feel, the more the civilization grows, I always tend to go away. Not because I escape, not because I don't love them, not because I hate them, not because I think holier than thou, but I think there's some sanity, some purity, somewhere has to be maintained. We're not the only one, I'm saying repeatedly. I'm not claiming we are the only ones. At least if we are one of them, I'll be gratified. I know, higher you go, the lesser people come. I agree, and I've experienced it before. Away you go, lesser people come. I agree. But I believe it's better having quality than quantity. Since why we should live in pollution? To live in the world with other people is a good idea. But you don't have to suffer to help suffering people. In other words, we have compassion. To share the pain with others, we don't have to have a pain. The philosophy that you suffer with suffering people in order to alleviate the suffering, I don't believe in. Yes, if it reduces the suffering of the person or the nation or the people, then it's okay to suffer for others if it helps them. But if other person is suffering and if I suffer to co-share without alleviating the suffering of the other part, then it has no meaning. You are doubling the suffering itself for nothing. If it helps other person, yes, suffer for that person. There's no problem there. So I believe in, if some have polluted some minds or air or water or neighborhoods or closets or under the staircase, we don't have to do the same thing in order to share, sympathize. So I believe therefore a little away is better. Why? Not because people are bad or not. That if you want to help, I had learned this long back in the Vedas, if you really want to help others, you have to stand apart as if on the bank of it. You'll judge better, you'll know what to do. But if you are involved too much, trapped and caught up, you will have no nerve and strength and wisdom to help as if, not only objectively, but not subjectively either, if I'm making it clear for you. You have to be healthy in order to help, but if you are to be unhealthy and help, and if that alleviates suffering or illness of some other person, that's okay then. That's called sacrifice. But both suffering and helping no one has no meaning. That's not compassion or sympathy. Drowning with a drowned person is not a help. Instead of one, both are losing. If you are a swimmer, then only you can help the drowning person. I believe in that. Then in the act of sacrifice, if you save somebody and you get drowned, at least we can say, okay, some person is saved. Then that's no help. But sharing is not going down with pain with everybody painful. I believe in this philosophy. Therefore, I always feel when God has given us still pure spots on earth, pure-hearted people, some, or some kind of sensible, sanity people, they are still holding the cream of the society.
And without hating anyone, without calling anybody a sinner, that's the best way I feel we help by precept than preaching. Preaching is a part of precept, but precept is better. Meaning, I could talk of pure air and pure water all throughout the life, and still living where the water is not pure and air is not pure. I'm not demonstrating anything. So I believe I should live there, at least. In such a way, knowing the suffering of the people, I have compassion, I feel, and nowadays, since a few months, I'm very affected about it. Previously, I was affected, but little, not distance, but at least not suffering, let's put that way. And since a few months now, I'm suffering, actually, in my own way. But question is, it affects, of course. I cannot deny it if I'm a human being. You see, many people think the holy people and sages and prophets are not human beings. One thing is certain, they may not be human beings per se, but they are having human bodies. They are living in human conditions. That we cannot deny. And since that's a fact, it'll affect. It makes our misery more if people are suffering or illnesses or any losses or floods or fires or earthquakes and our tensions or divorces and deaths and decay, of course. It doesn't make us suffer, but it's not personal suffering in the sense that it doesn't kill us, let's put that. Why? Because we know there's a way out of it. You could reduce your sufferings, you could minimize your afflictions, angers, anxieties, if you have the right way to live. It's not so much counseling. I respect counseling, people. Please don't misunderstand me. I respect counseling. But I know ultimately it's your way you live, the way you talk, the way you think, the way you act makes a difference. Not that guidelines and counseling is not good, that has to be. I'm counseling in a way. But that alone cannot cure you. It's your right thinking, your right way to live, your right speech, right action. We find out how to do that, how to do my perfect physical and mental duties. Being practical there, being very, very thorough, realistic about it, that cause and effect sequence are infallible, then I have done my job on this earth. I mean, you and everybody. That's what we are here for. Those are incidental, atom bombs and, you know what I mean, aeroplanes? These are incidental only. These are not, we came on earth to make those aeroplanes or spaceships. That's incidental. Our school is this earth, and you and I have come to learn the lessons. And once we are done on this planet, either you are liberated or you are some other higher planet. This is a duty we have to do. Doctors can help us, counselors can help us, swamis can help us. That's okay. Ultimately, it's from within you, your help has to come. You have to help yourselves. Alone, it's not verbatim, words of many, many good, great men and prophets, including Jesus. He said, no, it's you, something like this. Krishna said the same thing too. You are my best devotee and follower, not by worship alone, but following my word. You see, when you follow the word, you are getting involved in yourself. And that's where your rescue is. Your whole liberation and salvation, wisdom comes out from you once you know these first lessons first. We can talk about reality, truth, God all the time, quote scriptures. That can happen. But you, every time, every minute you come back to yourself, all the time to deal with yourself anyway. Your problems, your happinesses, your unhappinesses, your relations, your things, your positions and your jobs. You come back to yourself all the time. Read the Bible, Gita this morning. Next time when you get up to go to office or go to work or go to kitchen, you're going to deal with yourself. You cannot carry Bible, Gita all the time in hand and show everybody, here am I. You'd face your problems, you'd face your mind, you'd face your body, your disease, your happiness, your love, your hate. Again, we come back to ourselves all the time. This is a lesson we have to learn on this earth. Whether you believe in reincarnation or not is a material.
This being the fact, how I talk, how I live, what I eat, what I drink, how I behave, how I think, how I act. That's the perfect lesson on this earth we first find out. When we have done that, we have come to our right terms with our own self. You'll see all our physical, psychophysical problems will be open. Now I might go further a step here. Now here enters spirituality. This part was morality, ethics. But why ethics? Why not the unethical way of living? What's wrong with that? Why not you should do anything you like to? What gratifies you? Right or wrong? Why won't you do that? And if you try it, it didn't work. Why? The ethics are not the foundation. It's a byproduct of spiritual laws. That because we do, things come back to us. It's a law of karma consequence. Therefore, we cannot do what we want unless we are ready to take it back. This being not the only case, this is again morality. When you go beyond this, you see, when we have learned the lessons of righteousness in action, thought, and speech, and so on, you'll come to very good terms with the wisdom. The higher knowledge, the higher philosophical concepts, the wisdom, the enlightenment, and all, they come after this. Without the right foundation, in a way, so to say, we cannot grow into wisdom. It's not however I live, or eat, or think, or talk, or act, that I can be wise anyway. Those are thoughts that we always felt. It's a goodness, therefore truth, beauty, and goodness I was touching. It's a goodness, again, which is not a foundation itself, but which prepares you to seek wisdom. I'm not talking about orthodox ethics. It's perfect law. Even in scientific laboratories and experiments, they have to prepare requirements of certain kinds before the results are out. You can't just make any tube come out from the shelf or put any water into it or, you know, heat it to any temperature that the truth will come out. It has to be properly sterilized. Water has to be particular kind. Fire has to be particular temperature. Hands have to have particular gloves. Room atmosphere has to be at temperature somewhere. It has to be no dirt in that chip room, otherwise whole chip is kind of rejected in computer. You see, all pre-requirements of the mind are, mind has to be very pure, heart is very pure before wisdom can dawn. We can talk philosophically, we can talk about wisdom and babble whole day and night. Question is that wisdom? Wisdom is born inside as a crystal clear aspect, as a crystal clear awakening. Is a kind of brilliance which radiance which has no flaw into it. To reach that purity, we have to have rightness, goodness into everything. And whatever is good and right must be beautiful. If we understand this, that earthly people, we human beings, are not made sinners, but we pollute and then become sinners. Whether we pollute air or water or minds and heart or vicinities or neighbors, whichever. We carry our own purity, but those are isolated being prophets and enlightened beings. But in the general masses, in general society, it has to be on a mass scale. And we knew the purpose of being born on this earth. It's not to grab, compete, compare, invade, conquer, control, or kind of tug of wars and kind of superseding, position mongering, status mongering. If we knew those weren't the goals, we'd be on the right path. Our many, therefore, psychophysical problems will be automatically over. Then, whatever few left, we can tackle those. But if we are changing the whole diversion of the goals, as if coming to, you know, have a standard of life and whatever those things, those are incidents along the way. To progress into a certain area, which is fine too, but it's not the goal of life. To understand, to know, that becomes the purpose. Then the right thinking, right speech, and right action, a righteous way, cannot be sacrificed. You cannot say, however I talk, live, or act, or think, that's all right, so long I can, you know, babble out wisdom.
It's one thing to be scholar and philosopher, it's another thing.

been very low. My patience has been very low. I cannot live with myself, so I cannot live with others. Why I feel not so happy? Why I don't feel satisfied? Will come every time statistically, if you put in computers, that you will see that because we have no goal of life. And I'm looking to any polar star where I'm heading to. So I'm diverting in all directions as instincts catch me, or wild imagination, or sense of gratification, or some kind of selfishness or individualism. When it comes to, you see, first you cannot live with 10 people. You say six, oh, I'm so bad. Only six. Days past months, again, six are real, too many. Come down to five, four, three, two. Then I'm happy. We're just two. We'll go in a boat, other side of the bank, live happily under the tree, have our snack bar. Boy, nobody's going to disturb us. Peacocks kind of sing around. Birds are singing. I can write poetry. I had a very nice day. And if the mind has not solved, sir, in some days, months, God forbid, you can't stand with second person too. And then you are isolated, separated. Individualism is born in the name of freedom. And the more the individualistic nature and conceptions we cherish and nourish, the more we are isolating ourselves. I don't believe in mabocracy. If all are Hindus or all are Christians, then world will be heaven. I'm not saying that. Living together is one thing, but how you're unified within you, that's the first step. If you have not found unity within you, you cannot be united with nearby persons with you. Ultimately, they'll get sour. From 10, 8 is better. From 8, 6 will be better. 6, 4 will be better. Then 2 will be better. Then me alone will be better. I'm so relieved. Wait for a day to... Then you begin to talk to walls as if. How individual you can become, how much? By individual, I don't mean as an individual person, but I mean selfish person. How much we can be selfish and have peace too. It doesn't happen that way. If peace starts with me and you, unity is already there. And if unity is already there, there's no isolation. And why I was born in 2 or 4 or 6 anyway, in the first place. Why? The crux of the problem is, I'm expecting from others to be what I want them to be. And since that never will happen, and I was expecting wrongly, I get isolated. Even when God made man in his own image, everybody became different. And we expect everybody else to be what I want to see that person to be. That's a problem. Why can't I be me as me and allow others to be that they are and find the unity? There are likes and dislikes. There are always your choices. But we cannot impose our choices on others. We can have our choices. I cannot impose upon others. If they cannot, as if everybody unconsciously is trying to make everybody else in his or her own image. Unfortunately, that doesn't happen. And if it did happen, theoretically speaking, it would be a mess too, because all look the same. It'll be very boring anyway. It has to be different. How to accommodate differentiation and achieve unity. If you could do that, you'll solve the problems. People are different, they will be different, have to be different, for beauty's sake alone. You think God created a variety for just deceiving us? Just to make a beauty, non-repeatable. Not two things the same, no two faces, no two fingers, no two speech, no two handwritings, and so on. Not two leaves of the tree. That was essential of beauty. If some were same, it will lose the beauty. Even if all were beautiful in the sense of sameness, you won't look them as beautiful. Beauty is in variety. So when you find this variety and find the unity, but that has to come from within us first.

That unified, integrated whole being will reduce or eliminate all the problems, physical as well as mental. Again, I'm not saying anything against guides or gurus or our counselors. Please not. They are helping. But we have to understand that our unity of personality, our being, has to achieve this unity and love. We may understand later in life when we have suffered, but sometimes it's too late. I feel, therefore, only to, on this earth, just to talk about realization, enlightenment, which is fine, but that being the goal is not the only solution or the way. How to act here? How do we relate to each other? With what virtues? With what ethics? I'm not talking about classical or any old orthodox type of virtues. Those are right, though, nothing wrong. But they are very scientific. They are real requirements, without which even science wouldn't work without a purity as a chip. One part of the wire, very small, like tiny, 1,000th of a millimeter or something, you get into a chip, you'll be rejected. No computer business will accept it. And the word, use the word pure even. So anything achieved, high class achieving, has to have a better degree of purity. So is Prophet demanding that way too. The purity of heart, the purity of mind is necessary in order to have God realization, enlightenment, in order to awaken within us. We can't avoid it. It's not God in everybody, that's true, but you're not seeing that way. We're not seeing God in everyone. We cannot see without the purity. And if you're not seeing it, just to babble out has no meaning. It's the way we live makes a religion. Worships, rituals, ceremonies come after that. Those are just our festivities to establish. Like we have Freedom Days. Yeah, that's celebration. You can celebrate the Spirit or God's advent. But that's not that God is awakening within us. For that you need purity. For purity you need right action, right speech, right thoughts. How to distinguish? Whatever spoils your health, whether food or relationship or place, or your mind, mental peace, or your any kind of stability and balance, whatever disturbs it, that's wrong for you. It may not be wrong for somebody else. For some, meat eating may be okay, for some it's not. If it's not, don't eat. Smoking, if it's injurious to health, don't do it. If you're tempted, if you're helpless, that's your problem. If it's wrong, don't do it. If it's okay, if that thing hurts you in body and mind, then disturb your peace and stability or balance, then do it, even if it's written as if unethical, though I don't think it is there, something like that, but just for discussion's sake. If the world says this is unethical, but it's helping you, I for one would say it's not wrong for you. I've given many times examples in certain medications, they put poison, it helps those patients. But poison as itself is a fatal thing. But for some patient it can be right. So there's no absolute wrong and right anyway. So you have to judge for yourself what's wrong for you, what's right for you. We have not grown to that transcendence beyond right and wrong that we can say nothing touches us, you know, we're all holier than thou, you know. We just liberated souls would be one thing. But that's not the case. Since it's not, that analysis of right and wrong is very necessary. Not as absolutes, but as relative terms. What's right for me must help my health, my mind, my peace, my stability, my harmony. And that we have come to conclusion since ages cannot be other than the religious way. Religious, I don't mean in the orthodox sense. The right way. It cannot be otherwise. We come back to the, we can experiment whatever we want, but we come back to ourselves each time, pay the price.
we might last 10 years, 20, 15, unless we come to terms with the goodness, auspiciousness, we're going to be beset with problems, whatever philosophically we may be talking about reality. If supposing by action I'm okay, but my thoughts are all the time negative, or mostly are kind of selfish or something, I'm going to be troubled at one point. And when I will be troubled, I'll blame somebody else. I was so nice, I didn't do any wrong. You didn't do any wrong, but you were thinking wrongly. That has to trouble you in future somewhere. Or a wrong speech you did, and comes back to us at one point. I might defend myself, say, oh, I didn't say much wrong, I just said like this. It wasn't the Holocaust, right, but it did some other wrong elsewhere. It has to come back. If I'm kind of pouncing upon this kind of righteousness, because without this kind of prerequisites to be fulfilled, I don't know how we could grow to wisdom. Wrong thinking could be arrogance. It may be everybody's doing, so nothing is wrong with it, but it is. It could be untruth we spoke 1,000 times per year. That's enough. More than enough. Well, I just said untruth, but I didn't mean to hurt you. I didn't mean to hurt you, but you did untruth, that's done. Or pride, or heartiness, or selfishness, or superseding someone and putting somebody else down, or by my selfishness I made somebody else suffer. There are 100 things like this. We don't analyze ourselves, what I do, what I say, or what I think.

That's a crux. Once we have the principle, the goal, the destination we want to reach, then we can arrange our life accordingly. Not otherworldly, not the monk or nun I'm talking about. Wherever you are, the family life, the professional life, within that context you will carry towards the goal. Then you should know how to live, what to eat, how to relate to others, how to speak, how to act, how to think. If we think that's not in our control, in our hands, how to think, it's only because we've got weak now. Now because we're helpless, we cannot control our own thoughts. Because we have lost that stamina, or actually reduced. Now so we feel our thoughts are not within our own grasp. When I talk, I don't know why I talk like that. I didn't want to do this, but you know, I don't know why I did it. All this helplessness is because of weakness now. We lost that strength, that courage, that stamina. Lost, or at least mostly lost. So we feel helpless. Now we think, now God will think for me, God will act for me, God will speak for me. And He's not going to do that nonsense because He gave that faculty already. He gave us faculty to think, to act, to speak. He didn't say, okay, you go on earth, boy, I'm going to come and speak for you. Or do for you. He gave us those faculties. How we use them, that's the main thing. They have come to conclusion, there are no tensions in this world. Tensions are very necessary for our life's breathing. But how we relate and respond to tensions makes a sense. That makes a difference. If I were to pray to God, God, remove all tensions from this earth, I'm sure earth will fall flat. Without tensions, it cannot exist. How I relate to tensions is where I have to learn the lesson. Is I have to be without tension, though there's no existence. Any wire, string you do, it has to have some degree of tension in it. Or that guitar won't work. But how I relate to tension, guitar set with such intentions or wires, how I play those strings makes a difference. And if all tension is taken out of guitar strings, there will be no music. I don't think tension in life to be absent is any time of truth at all. People are against tension, they want to take medications to avoid tensions. My philosophy is different, unless I'm wrong. Let tensions remain my Father in heaven to teach me how to respond to them. Then you live. As well as you have act, or rather tact, to relate to those tensions. Some in the same tensions you have seen behave very well. Some in the same tensions are just out of order, you know, out of control. Because our relating, responding degree is different. We grow potential from that end. And I have found, or we have found, the right way to live, talk, think, righteously, and make my mind and heart more pure. It'll give me more strength and response to the tensions. Medication can help, and take the medicine if you want. I'm not against any blessing of God with the herbs, medicines, counseling. These are all blessings of God. We must respect and use them. But ultimately we should believe and know that solutions have to come from within us, not from outside. If you not solve the problem within you, they'll keep coming up from outside. We produce our own tensions. If we are weak, anything can be disturbing. If you're strong, noise will pass by. Satan came to Jesus too. Why? I sometimes admire him. If he was a personality, Satan or not, God knows. But if he were a person, Satan, I admire him that he even dared to tempt Jesus. Why? Didn't he know his capacity? But then, to Jesus, to Buddha,
Buddha, forces of Mara, the darkness came and tempted and troubled him. I brought it in different way, indirectly into the spirit of Himalaya, in the, what was his name? I forget, now hero. Satyagraha. Yeah. And forces came to divert them, tempt them. And they said, nothing doing. Come on, you do your job, I am doing my job, let's see. To Jesus they tempted, to Buddha they did. Krishna, of course, already finished them in childhood. Yeah, he didn't even make them grow further. And so on. And these things are always there. You have to grow your own potential, on strength within you. That's the best solution ultimately. Outer helps, doctor, medicine, counsel, yes, swamis and so on. That's okay. We respect those things. You again. And you cannot help yourself unless you're more pure and pure. I cannot be untruthful and help myself. No, impossible. I cannot be selfish and be happy. Impossible. I cannot be hiding and deliberately escaping, not admitting, and then know the truth also. Impossible. I cannot use the situation to my advantage, thinking no right and wrong, and expect everybody to be nice to me. It's impossible. It just doesn't happen that way. I cannot ignore the sufferings and hurtings of others and not care what I do, think and say, and then expect everybody to be kind to me because I'm suffering. It is impossible. It's so conjoined together, so related to each other, so consecutively unified together. It is so much in oneness spiritually. That I can do harm or good to me only. Whether I did ignorantly or knowingly, it's immaterial. Action is done. If a child puts a finger innocently into fire, you think fire is going to be merciful to the child's finger? Boy, this was a baby fire, God, you didn't know that? Fire might tell you, try a mom, you too. Ignorance is no excuse, we have been hearing since ages. And ignorance is the first sin. Because I didn't know, that means I won't suffer. Mercy, the power, that's only up to the Supreme. The highest authority, the Master, the God, they can be merciful, compassionate, the highest judge can excuse you. But not everybody else. I cannot be as if unaware, unconscious to the surroundings around me and expect everything will be all right. It's impossible. There's so many things like this that we every time go round and round, experiment, come back to me again, come back to ourselves. That's where the solution lies. Others help you simply. Even the gurus, I would say, yes, they help you. They cannot bring realization like an apple on your palm. That has to come from you. And some of you might have read in the scriptures, some other kind of stories. It's a famous, which is an Indian customs background, though you may not understand because America doesn't exist anymore. In India, now even some villages exist. That boy would say, bring after the ceremony the girl, the bride, home. And the boy's mother, who's mother-in-law now, the girl, will be waiting there. Now she is new in the home, not like today. Now you know every rooms and already your bathroom, bedrooms, already before marriage. And many times before marriage it breaks too, before it reaches the fruition. However, this is an old customers. So that girl, daughter-in-law, was coming in a new home, which one she had never seen before. These are Orthodox marriages. So she enters the home. Now she waits outside. The husband had gone to his room or something.
out of shyness, quietness. This is an old custom, but as an example, she wouldn't dare to get up herself and just go to her husband's room. She didn't know where it is in the big house. So she waits for mother-in-law, somebody, to take her eventually to her husband's room. And that was a custom. And so when it happens, now that mother-in-law, whether they are famous or notorious, but one of the two, would like to control daughter-in-law, her son, and coming progeny too, you know, as if she could, some at least try to, as if, so but, even she, the mother-in-law, the supreme commander, that moment, will bring that daughter-in-law to the door of her husband's room, and as the example goes, she will show her, go in this your husband's room, but she herself, in mother-in-law, who would like to be suprema, at that moment, would not enter there. Yes. So there you go. This example many gurus in India give, masters, is I can bring you to the door of God's chamber, but inside even I can't go with you. Even God, I mean guru, realized, enlightened, why, you know? Once you enter into that God's chamber, you're one with God, there's no duality left. Guru, disciple, or God, that time, but not before that. Before that, mother-in-law, so-called guru, of course. So, this being the case, we come back to ourselves. Take it now, any worldly example, health. Doctor can give you good medications. Surgeons can give you good operations. Counselors can give you good psychic readings or psychic readings. They can help you, let's say, occult powers with some yogis and so on. But we have seen in one and all the cases, ultimately after having helped, having done good to people, the ultimate cure has to be by you. Nobody can give you cure and health in your hand. Come to money, any worldly values. We have seen examples. Father left tremendous wealth for the son, as if non-earned. But if that boy doesn't know how to hold on to money, in other words, he doesn't know how to earn the money, how to retain, whole wealth can go off from his hands. Ultimately, it comes to whether you know how to deal with the money. It has come from you, how you handle it. Take it, love. Little higher values. You make a tremendous love from everyone, but if you don't know how to return it, if you don't know how to hold it, don't know how to respond to love, you'll feel empty, lonely, as if nobody loves you. We have seen cases. Even though they may have 20, 100 people loving him or her, they feel being not loved, but they don't know how to hold it, how to respond, how to return the love. They complain others don't love him or her. Take any values. Take a possession. You may have 10 buildings. There's nothing wrong with buildings and properties. But if you don't know how to deal with the properties, you don't know how to live, how to maintain, how to really decorate them, how to really make use of them, you will see that you want 11th. 10 are just burden to you. Don't know how to do. You're not happy with 10 properties. Because you don't know how to use them. You don't know how to retain them. Take husband or wife. Apply anywhere. If you don't know how to deal with your wife or husband, how to love her or him, if you don't know how to give to the other party, if you don't know how to be magnanimous and generous, living unifiedly, integrated, honestly, you'll see that husband and wife will be a burden to you. Then, if you change, now, then the question comes, I should have someone else, another wife or another husband. Exceptions apart, I agree. Second one, third one. Well, if you don't know how to respond to this, how to hold it, how to treat it, if you don't know how to respect it, how to value it, or put it better, if you don't know how to be thankful about what you have, you'll be always a loser. Unless you give up. Not give up with sourness or with grapes. But give up in the sense of not enough, that's different.
is that ultimately comes to you back. Is the health suffering, mental suffering, relationship, God seeking, comes to you also. Nobody can go with you to God, you have to go alone. And alone you have to be very pure. Now I'm again repeating so that misunderstandings don't happen. I'm not rejecting any help from counselors, helpers, swamis, gurus, medicines, and psychics or occultists. I respect for all of them. On the contrary, I would even go to the extent saying, I've never seen a bad holy man. In other words, everybody helps some, and I'm grateful. But even then, realization, enlightenment, your peace, your love, your happiness, your joy has to come from within you. And when it has to come from within you, all these things, you cannot avoid being not pure. If it's coming from you, you have to shine. Your glass has to be clear and crystal clear. And that capacity and potential we have within our body and mind, God has already given it. Other educations are incidental on this earth, excuse me to say. I'm not telling not to go to universities, colleges or schools. Please go, and you should go. Otherwise you'll be just illiterate idiots. You have to go, but if you believe me, I would say wisdom is not taught there. It's okay for the worldly things. You have to learn how to make microscopes is another matter. But to live the life on this earth perfectly or fulfilling, it's quite a different wisdom. This whole earth planet is a school. Our life is the book. That's the best I could express. Your life is your own book. Earth is a school. Read your life very well. Not without the help of others. Don't reject anyone. Don't be egotistical. Be grateful to anyone who teaches you anything. But believe it has to come from within. If you understand this purpose of life and divert your attention that way, whether household or family people or ashram people, you have done your best. We cannot pollute anything without suffering ourselves. Instinctive life is animal life, not human being. We may swear by our instinct what I like to do. That's instinct you're talking about. But you have to think, okay, I like to do this, I don't like to do this. It's my instinct. Is that right or wrong? That intelligent human being faculty is not animal. Human man is called animal so long we are animals. But man is, man being humankind, is not supposed to be animal. It's a higher species. In that we have a thinking power, we have rationality, we have intelligence, we have analysis capacity. We have to see, okay, I like to do this, I don't, but is it right or wrong? Somebody within me and you dictates what is right or wrong. It will dictate you. That self-mechanism every human being has from the birth. If you care to follow that, you will hear the dictate telling you it's right or wrong. If you ignore it and then said, I didn't listen, I didn't hear, I don't know what is right or wrong, now that's you are ignoring it. Somebody is telling within you, don't neglect this, you know, this is not right. But you escape, ignore, pleading that I don't know. It's a self-hypnosis of wrongdoings. And this is mostly the afflictions we have. I believe every human being is born intelligent. I could go further, one more step. You know, you might have heard or read in some books, whether you believe it or not, that the God created everything perfect. If that is so, where from the imperfections come? At least in some books you read,
that God created everything perfect. Out of Him, He was perfect, He created perfection. Where did it go wrong that we find imperfections? You see, the truth is maybe explained in many ways. All are perfect, God made perfections. Something went wrong, some imperfections are there. Now, everybody may explain differently. If I were to look at the application into this hardcore, gross earth life, how does it work? Do I see imperfections? Now, on one angle, if I turn my side, I see imperfections all over. And like a Christian, I would say God is the only perfect one. We are all imperfect and will be imperfect eternally. But I don't even believe that. If God created perfect out of perfection of Himself, there must be some other side. I turn the side. But I find, unless I'm wrong, that everybody is perfect, only he or she is using that perfection in particular interests. You choose your own interests and use your perfection. There you're well aware. You're perfectly doing things. I've seen everybody perfect, except they are using perfection in their own interests. That's my discovery. It may be wrong. They don't know any. Everybody doesn't know many things. But I've seen them knowing something in some area perfectly, and you, whether you like it or not, they say they know it. They're so perfectly saying that, that you are nonsense. Even if you're a holy man and prophet, you don't know anything about my situation. I know it. They are very perfect in knowing in particular interests. And I have never found even a child, a baby even, not perfect in what she or he wants. They're well aware. They're very conscious there. I said, how do you know that? I know it. I said, tell another thing you said you didn't know. Yeah, I don't know those things. Because whole perfection is locked up in knowing that interest thing. From that angle, I feel and see everybody is perfect. He has only applied. He's well aware. 100 examples. 7 p.m. or 7:15, 7:30. At the most, 7:40 p.m., some people go to sleep while meditating. At 2 o'clock in the night, 1 o'clock, 12 o'clock, they keep wide awake. Why? Counting the cash? Or whatever interest is. Perfectly awake, aware, conscious person. I've never seen a single baby person, old, young, sinner, virtuous, prisoner, or holy man who's not perfect and aware where the interest lies. And I've never found anyone stupid and idiot. Everybody's clever where interests are. I said, I didn't know. I'm a dull person. You know, I don't know how to think. And when it comes to interests, they give all the logic philosophy you ever knew. I'm talking without exception, please. I'm not trying to be an orator. Experiment in your lives. How the applicability of perfection given from God and by God and of God, for God, whether misused or abused, that's different. But everybody is perfect. Everybody knows where you apply. I've seen people traveling from one place to another. High-grade, self-hypnotized holy people. Self-believed. And let's say their interest is in something. On the trip, they'll forget another thing, five other things. But if you check their food box, it's from A to Z perfectly arranged box. How could they know everything that they will need on the way? Because the interest was in the food. They might have forgotten the Bible or the Gita or oh boy, the thing I forgot. But where the interest is perfectly arranged, A to Z, well packed, well arranged, well temperaturized. With these eyes, experiment in your lives. Not going and telling everyone. You'll see the truth in it. I have been seeing this over 3 decades. Nobody is ever I found imperfect. Except they are perfect and locked up on different interests, that's all. Come to self-analysis. A person wants to hide, escape, not to be known at the wrong or negative side. Point them out their
defects or minus things or wrongs or whatever negative side. Much of that they'll say they don't know, they don't see it, they don't know. Talk about somebody else, the same things, whom this person doesn't like, that person not only supports you, but will analyze more than you could ever do, perfectly. How come that knowledge that girl or boy has, all of a sudden for someone else, for the self she is hearing for the first time? Maybe certain things for the first time, but not all of them. She knows, he knows. It's applying elsewhere. I could give 1,000 examples. You are perfect, I tell you. Vedanta student tells you, Swami from Himalayas, when he says, you are perfect, you are divine, he's not lying to you. He's simply saying, you are perfect, awake. You are enlightened one, you are divine, you are God's children. But see where you are applying that, that's all. And where you apply it works, boy, it really works. God was perfect, he willed it happen. How come you won't? Let me repeat it. God willed it, he's perfect, and it happened. You are perfect, without any lying. And when you build it in something, it happens, that's all. If you apply it to a food box, it applies very well. You know how to choose nice apples, or nice bananas. You're going to pick in 4 days, these bananas will last 4 days or not. You analyze everything. Then your drink, how long it lasts. Who knows, one night I may be more. So put 2 maranas more. How come that knowledge comes from where? Who teaches you those statistics? How many bananas you'll eat per day? Which drink you will need? How many apples? How long you have to go? How much gas? You see, where your interest, not only interest, but perfection is applying there. Your knowledge is there. I've seen dullest people, when it comes to their self-interest, they're all of a sudden sharp. You wonder what happened to this kind of idiot. If it were not so, then great ones wouldn't have said, physician, heal thyself. Go ahead. One out of millions applies to God realization, he gets it. We normally have made the statistics, one of the millions or thousands reaches the goal, only because they are the only ones wanting it. Others don't want it, others want something else. By the way, they add word God. If number 9 or 10 or 5th, at the most for prestige sake, they have heard God should be number 1, so they put it number 1 on the list. But not in the mind. How can they get it if it's not number 1 in your mind and heart? If your perfection, enlightenment for its own sake, as a divine heritage, you'd apply as number 1, you'll get it, I assure you, child. Is at hand any time, your priority. God is not by the way. The divine heritage, the wisdom, is not by the way. Perfection for its own sake. Then you apply to the life and it works. Great genius is applied to art piece, music piece. It comes out marvelous. Everybody cannot do that because everybody doesn't have the leanings, the interest, the hard work it needs for it. I assure you again, and it's not simply to please you. It's not a flattery. God is within you. Kingdom of God is within you. You are perfect, born perfect, will be perfect, are perfect. Pure Vedanta, you are divine, we are. Depends where we apply it or where our interest. Since you, how you will, it happens, so that's what is happening. Look at the hairstylists in the world. When you see their variety, or the designs they create, and the, I wonder, God, I can't do all this. And if you say, I'm perfect, and she is not, she is doing wonders. How come she does? He says, she's perfect too, but she's applying hair dressing. Depends where you're applying.
We are all perfect. We don't see that way because it can be misunderstood very easily. Very easily, because as anybody does and thinks and behaves, we may say it's God and perfect, so how can that be? It doesn't correlate, it's contradictory. But go deeper into it. But that person is applying that way, that perfection, that wisdom she or he has. That's all. This is cleverness, intelligence, rationality of the man. It's not the only faculty. This belief, this faith within us, we are perfect, we are divine. God is within us. Depends how I have used it. As God wills, so it happens. So I am also willing and it happens, that's it. Now we might say many things we will, it doesn't happen. Right, but we are not willing that perfectly in that area. If you perfectly apply and will, it will happen. But if it's divided, if the will is divided, it gets imperfect. Therefore they say God is within you, divine is within you, make your heart and mind pure, you'll see it. But that longing, that will, that strong thrust is necessary. So never feel we are not sinners. Why would Jesus say, you know, love the sinners, forgive? Only because everybody is divine. He might say or not say that way. Everybody expresses in different ways. But that's exactly the case. If sinners were eternally sinners, I don't think why we should love them. I mean, why should we have to do anything with them? It's only because they're not always sinners. That's the whole point. Saints of today were sinners yesterday. Sinners of today will be saints tomorrow. If they are eternally sinners, I don't know how we could relate to them. Only because they're not eternally sinners. That we love them or we try to help. Potentially they are divine.

data, what do you call him? He was in a way convinced by what Sri Krishna was telling him. But it's still human nature. Even if you understand, you are kind of hesitant to do it, you know? You have some experience like that? Right. And then Krishna left the chariot where he was standing. That was supposed to be the theater, meaning stage. He jumped down, you know, and went at a little distance. Arjun didn't know what was going to happen. You know, he was just seeing what Lord is running away from the battlefield or what. And he then brought that, with the talking that day about 1 mile long prophet, assumed the universal form, Virata Sarupa, with all kinds of those universes and. And all hail, heaven, water, fire, sun, demons, angels, and bygone emperors and great figures, sages, and name it, everything. But before that, I know we are not, or you are not the students of study of books in a way, but there is a point there. He gave Divya Chakshu, Divya, divine Chakshu, the eye, third eye, inner eye. Lord then gives you, the opens up in you the third eye, the greater capacity, of, call it ESP, clairvoyance, clairaudience, whatever, that. So you are seeing in the language as if with two eyes in a way, but that's not true. That gives you inner eye opening by which you could see the universal form. Rest of the armies standing in the battlefield, or the Pandavas and Kauravas, couldn't see that, you see. They were seeing something is going on between maternal uncle and nephew. You know Sri Krishna Arjun? They were maternal mama and Bhatija. Same thing. Gopal knew that. He thought if he cannot bless his own mother, not that she bore him, she didn't bore him, bear him. And she just was, in exchange it was given to her, in exchange to her daughter. Some of you know that story. But anyway, he was darling anyway. So, it's not written though in the Krishna story, but that's presumed that he gave her that power of divine eye, inner third eye opening, inner sixth sense as we call it. Therefore she only could see it, but she saw, but at the same time she was human too. She got horrified. And she told him to close that mouth. You know? And so it kind of whole TV there, you know. Sometimes we wonder when we read the old scriptures, unless we are well versed, or unless we are real good, great understanding philosophers and scholars. Otherwise, it baffles the ordinary person when they read the common language describing the sixth sense things and third eye things, you know, unless you explain them, unless they really believe that. They don't understand how that could be. But there are always unwritten passages. Between the lines we had to read, we had to practice so much that we get the inner meaning of the things. Everything is not possibly written. Much is written, much. Even then, don't you think that the 32, 33 years of Jesus or Krishna's 120, 25, each day, each moment cannot be written in the books. It's difficult. Certain things do miss off. Some are interpolations. Some, to our understanding, are not comprehensible. So we just either believe it, or we just let it go thinking, you know, we don't know about it. But with the sixth sense and the third eye, the inner, what you call, capacity, inner talent,
Things are easy. And that sixth sense cannot open unless five senses outside close. That's the difficult part. It's not something you open sixth sense in addition to five senses. Five senses close, you become insensitive, you become imperceptible, incapacious of being to perceive. And the sixth sense opens. With the same, with the physical world, unless the outer attachments and identification, so to say, Sanskrit word is upadhi, self-impositions. Unless self-impositions, identifications, attachment are got rid of in mind, the inner world cannot open. In other words, though it teaches as if to be insensitive to outside world, but at the same time it opens up, awakens the supersensitivity. Those who might remember have read or heard me, that as we go deeper and deeper in meditation, into deeper concentration, the sensitivity gets more sharpened and chiseled. A slight sound becomes kind of a big thud as a mountain is falling. In slight, very slight, mild perfume of flower, as if traveling on the wings of miles and miles of wind, a breeze, comes out as a big, kind of great, mile-long kind of garden just nearby you. So super sensitive. Sometimes when we divide the two things, like, oh, if we are insensitive to outside world, it's a tragedy if you just stop there, but that's not the end. Your inner astral perceptions become so super sensitive that everything is heightened, everything is just near, everything is with you. The distance and the time are so reduced, and the speed is so accelerated too much that kind of brings out a brilliance and everything in what you call in the not motion, what would you say, electrified, yes. That takes away your fatigue, that takes away your drowsiness, it takes away your dullness, that takes away your confusions, worries, sadness, fricks you up. Many mystics have called it by many names, third eye, supersensitive, ESP, and killer ones, killer audience, but whatever it is. Well, that when Gopal gives that capacity to Yashoda, how he gives meaning, imparts, is a kind of click picture inside. Lord wishes, Lord touches the inmost chakra of that being, in this context, Yashoda, in such a way that, as we are talking about subconscious, it opens up that potential simply with a touch, with a magnetic touch inside, with the well, you may call it magic, but that's not true. In such an inner connections, they pick it up. Yeah. But when they want to close it down, they can just close it right away and you won't even remember it. The Maya, in Gita, Krishna said, my Maya is so powerful that if I wanted to blind you, it will.

to see God. And he did come to the center of Dakshineshwar. And his only one plea was, I want to see God. Ramakrishna knew who is he, and it wasn't just an unexpected visitor. That was the only thing he was waiting for. And, well, there are details in between. And Ramakrishna, as bodily speaking, was not a great person, meaning he was a weakling person. Vivekananda with one finger would have tumbled him down. He was in a bomb. And Ramakrishna asked him, you want to see God? He asked him, have you seen God? Vivekananda asked him. He said, yes, and I can show you. And so far, wherever Vivekananda had been and asked the same question, everybody had fortunately declined that they had seen even God, or even they had heard about him, that's all, read about him. Beyond that, they didn't know. Everybody believes something is there. And that time, Ramakrishna told him, okay, come inside the room. And Vivekananda, really, he could have just taken Ramakrishna like Hanuman and just tumbled him in the Ganges. He went in, but he got a little afraid. This old man, he didn't know what crazy man is going to do. Yeah, and he was kind of looking like hippie. Hardly covered his body. Anyway. And Ramakrishna caught hold of this great chested person, you know, and tumbled him down on the floor. And Vivekananda didn't know what was happening, what was going to happen. He couldn't hold anything. And it just all happened in a fraction of a second in such a way that he just couldn't have control himself. Somebody else was there and just tumbled down the ground and got over his chest, Ramakrishna. And in the meantime, he saw, Vivekananda saw all four walls and ceiling, and room was whirling around, swirling around, and he just couldn't keep up his consciousness. He got so afraid, and he told Paramahansa Ramakrishna that, what are you doing, this old man? And I've got my father and mother at home. My God, such a great bomb, you know. Remembering all of a sudden father and mother. Ramakrishna got down and said, okay, you go home. What else? You're not ready. That is where senses are lost. Outer consciousness. That's what Ramakrishna was doing. He was making Vivekananda lose all the outer consciousness and get awakened into the next inner region where he would have known his own identity, where he would have known what his mission is, which he later knew anyway, but at that moment he would have known his mission, he would have known what he wants, and he would have known what's happening. But at the moment he wasn't ready. It happened. Now, there are methods of doing. So Ramakrishna's method was that one. Krishna's was standing apart and showing the 1 mile long prophet. You would have a trouble, huh? All these cables had to be underground. No doors, walls open. And so each one has its own way of showing. These perfected masters, the siddhas, the immortal souls like Vishwamitra, Narada, and such other many immortal siddha perfected masters. They have their own ways of doing. Sometimes you won't even see them. At least Arjuna was seeing Krishna or talking to him. He was tangible. But many times you don't see the agency and you don't know even somebody else is doing for you. You might take it as if blindly, you know. So we take many things commonly in our own art.

hardly knowing where from it comes. Sometimes the agency even is not known to us. Not even so, but the very occurrence is not known to us, whether it's just happening here or something, anything else is behind it. That world of I don't know what we should call it, but the region of the laser beams, I suppose, or electromagnetism. Vedas call it Hiranyagarbha, beautiful word, Hiranyagarbha. The womb of the nature, in which then all the answers on your physical plane are done. You get all the answers to your questions. There are questions on this physical plane which have answers now, here and now, but there are many questions which do not have answers to explain in our gross language. Either we have to make it believe, or one has to tell you, come on, and you'll be tempted to search. One day you might find too. But in that region of the third eye, the sixth sense, the Hiranyagarbha, these questions are automatically answered. Since this physical world is created from the astral, since mind has created the body, since the vibratory phenomena has materialized into the physical shape, therefore it has answers. But losing the contact with that and getting ignorant or physicalized, grossified, then you lose that contact, at least in consciousness, so you don't get answers to many questions, which could be only explained from that end. Because mind has made the body. To be mind is a higher evolution, in the sense that to be more in a subtle and more sensitive existence, you know the reality better. Than the reality we are now in the physical world aware of. That sensitivity is a kind of temptation to know that, what they call aspiration. There are stories how great yogis, when they had forgotten or fallen, and they lost their super sensitivity, their inner eye, the subtle plan, that by the help of his or their co-religionists or co-disciples or co-help guides somehow created temptations for them just to seek, because they knew once they start seeking it won't take them time. As a crow under the basket, you lift up the basket, a crow just flies out, other birds think. Have you tried this ever? It's a fact. Crow is the one who is swiftest to take out of the basket once you really give him chance to leak out. Others will think or look out, you know, safe or not, or whether go even or not, or what's happening even, they don't know. They hover around and you tell them come out, and again they'll go back inside, and so on. Crow doesn't think about it. Open, if there's enough gap for his flying, he'll just walk. He knows that what he's doing. He's very clever, that crow. Tactful. He doesn't have a musical throat, that's only drawback. Yeah, crow's thinking, have you seen? You'll get liberated, I tell you. Yeah, that's really the only thing which kind of repulsive. But otherwise, they're real tactful and swiftest. They would not like to die before anyone. They'll go and hide somewhere, you'll never know, unless it's accident or 11,000 megawatts electric wire they got shocked. But otherwise, you would never know where crow even died.
Yeah, unless it's accident, they're caught in somewhere. But otherwise, they know their death. They live very long, of course. And there's a whole story about girl in the epics. They were cockbush and they, it's a big story. Very tactful, they know their death and they don't go and hide, they never want to hide before anyone else. They're so swift in everything. You can hardly catch them. Of course, nowadays you can shoot guns and think that's different, but normally not. But with the dual, your capacity, if you deal with crow, he's more intelligent. Anyway, that's besides the point. Now, it's not something you have to go forward and achieve that electromagnetic sixth sense or higher evolution. You had that. From there you came. And you protruded out your senses to perceive, to see, to touch, to smell, and to walk, and to live, and to eat, and to whatever. In the meantime, in this identification, that identification is lost. Lost meaning we are unconscious simply. If you explore, it's very tempting. So lighter, so cheerful. It doesn't take so much headaches, tensions to do things. You don't have to worry about this war-ridden world or disease-ridden world. In other words, even the creatures or the beings who come from that plane here on earth to guide us, they are great guns. Really, they are great ones. Only those who come from their region. Leave aside those perfect and enlightened prophetic beings. Just from this sixth sense also, only this astral plane, if somebody comes, he's great. He or she. There's just that great invincibility compared to us though, compared to our five elemental body. They're so invincible. Not in the ultimate sense, that that to us they will be gods. The occultism apart, which they certainly would have. And that alone will make us believe, you know, that they are higher beings or gods. But if they only come with consciousness to be physicalized here, for us to be guided, to us will be great figures. That heritage is everybody's though. You have to just be perfected in the mantra Shazam and you come out Superman. You have to perfect your mantra. Your holy name, we are forgotten. We are busy with all other names. Not that we don't give a name to any form. When form was created, certainly name was given. Right from the beginning, he became and he was God. Any form which was created thereafter had a name, desa kala. In time and space there was nama rupa, the name and the form. And there's with that the original high sound, the original word was with God, word was God, om, or whatever. Holy name of Lord, then that had the concised seed-like power in it, the greatest strength in it, the great energy, Shakti. It's potential, the holy name is potential with the same power, strength as God, that
deity of the Holy Name has. The tantrics named it matrikas, which we now call alphabets. 52 divided amidst our six chakras. They all came from that original sound, the original word. That same potential whom the name refers to. Therefore, this science of mantra came up. But since you don't see that, the vision you don't have, the revelation you don't have, the sound you can hear, you can speak. By repeating that name with all devotion and faith and concentration, you will reach to that vision. Not just repeating wayside activity, but with all the full concentration, love and faith and devotion, that name will lead you to the form, to that deity, to that god or goddess. When your concentration is full, that made the science of mantra possible, emanating one name only, one original sound called Om. First form was created, then the name was given, then the sound was created, and so on. Touch and taste came the last. You have heard this Big Bang in science sound again. But before sound there is light. Light reaches us first. Sound comes next. It takes time to reach. So both are created simultaneously, as in lightning, for example. You see the lightning, the sound reaches a few seconds later. So was it that when vision was, form was created to see, that's vision, revelation. Name was given. Name got the sound, the word, and then it simply, what you call, improvised. The one word, the one sound, improvised into many. God became many, so one sound became many, one sight became variety of things. Multiplicity just is a law of nature multiplying automatically. To us, there's variety, but so one light, white or whatever you call it, golden, then manifested to many. So what's the logic? According to Zen Buddhism, if you're gone in somewhere in a bottle or in bondage, if you want to come out of the bondage, it's the same way you went in that you come out. That's easiest. So if one became many, now from many how to go to one? So they choose one word, one mantra, one holy name. On the wings of that you fly back to the original sound. First you repeat, first you do, first you put efforts. Slowly when it becomes naturalized with you, begins to happen, begins to open, you don't do it. You reach it where it is. Now whether you call it Zen Buddhism or Vedanta or Tantra, it's a material. There are stages where you put names on them. But in advanced stages, these names mingle together in a way. Just slowly that one mantra, one holy name, one word, make your concentration. If anybody is diverting your attention, making you doubt it, just don't hear it. Secret of success is just you have faith in it.
Shraddhavan labhate jnanam. I'm not teaching Sanskrit, but I can't avoid it. Such a deva bhasha, language of the gods. With that faith, unswerving, unfaltering concentration, devotion, love, you hatch upon that one name. And when the hen hatches, the whole inner concentration is upon the eggs. Eyes are open out. Carry on the works of the world. See that inside you are riveted. You know that what you call soldered. That's the outlook of the sage. How to live in the world. To live in the world but not of it. Like a lotus. Lotus exists. He's born in the water in that swamp. Lives in it, dies into that. It's always up. Untouched by water. Even if water comes, it doesn't stay in it. That's the way to live. You do everything. World knows you are there like them. Your anxiety gaze is on your holy name, on your Lord's form or word. Day and night. Beyond that. It'll take you there. You want to carry on outer things, you might complain those are distracting you or those are kind of making you come up and down. But that's only your will and choice. You are doing that way. If you don't want to be bothered about other things, you just carry on. Nobody's telling outside you to not keep your mind and heart on that inner name. Nobody's telling you to, you know. You think you are being distracted and restless or disturbed and so on. It's you who are saying this. The world is not knowing what you're doing inside. You understand? Out of 100, one sheep is lost. His whole concentration is there on lost sheep. How come the 99 sheep don't know the Lord is searching the 100th one? Unless you tell them. The world is not knowing what's going on inside you. It's you who are making it an excuse. If you are loving someone, just an example. If you are loving someone, and if you don't reveal, who's going to know what you're doing inside? It sounds like hiding. There's one area where you should hide. It's not that it should be hidden. I don't mean it's to be kind of such a bad thing as you have to hide. What I mean is, if you don't want to be disturbed, if you don't want to be distracted, if your heart is on your holy name, on your Lord, you're repeating His holy name. That's your job. The hen is hatching on the eggs. It's none of else's business, what she's doing. She's looking out. Inner gaze and concentration is on the eggs. Nobody's going to object it. Is our weakness, is our excuses, is our own temptations, is our own wishes and desires which make us give excuses why I am not able to concentrate. I'm distracted by so many other tests and tribulations, and so on. Lot of philosophy about lot of excuses. Anajomu jandrada, which means is an Indian proverb. Ultimately, the destiny and fate of the grain is into the grinding wheels. Where else it will go? The question is, if the sweetness of the Lord's name would attract you, nothing else would attract you again.
You carry on the duties? Yes. Like a hen which carries on. It hatches the eggs. When that comes, when you achieve this kind of attitude of your love and devotion and faith inside, dealing with the world as it is, we came from that original sound, original form, Lord's name and form. That is our origin, that's where from we are created, that's where we have to go back. In order to be released, godly become divine, so that our sorrows are ended, sufferings are over, the miseries are done, that death and decay, disease doesn't bother us anymore. That we have reached our own true self and true identity. We have achieved what we had lost. We were dead and we should be found. Alive? Like that. No, no, if we are dead, we'll be found, there'll be dead bodies. If we were lost, we'll be found. You serious, huh? That's okay. You see, there are stages and stages, meaning from the astral plane, clairvoyance, clairaudience, the electromagnetic field, you see all those high, supreme, universal form, see the three worlds, past, present and future, you know the secret of colors and sounds, then you get the origin of all this too. Well, from there all came. One light, one sound, one God, one holy name. And then you become more concentrated. From this mud to variety, from variety to unity. And that, as you go on chiseling your concentration into that unity, the origin of everything, the source, you go on placid, go on dropping placid reality. Probably it's hard for everyone to reach there, but that's where we came from. Call it by any name, that's up to you. But Christ consciousness or Buddhahood or Vishnu consciousness, they don't call Vishnu consciousness. They call Vishnu Loka, the abode where Vishnu lives, more familiar. And there you will know the secret, how you came. This is a kind of process. You go back as you, the way you came. That's the secret of reality. From one it became many, or from many to one again. Well, in between there's duality. From one to two, two to many. Like that, from many to two, then to one. From many to relative duality, then to non-dualism. It's the inner urge, the aspiration, the devotion, the faith, the love, makes it easy. The practices are made easy by these things. Mechanical practices, lack of love, lack of faith, lack of devotion, make practices mechanical. And those take long, long time, and you don't get so easily the joy you want. But if love and devotion and faith is there, are there, makes it easy practices. Krishna wasn't simply trying to show supremacy to Arjuna to prove the magic he had of showing the universal form, but Arjuna loved him, even though as a maternal uncle. Not only maternal uncle, that would be real underestimating, because in addition to looking at Krishna as a maternal uncle, he knew that he's a great guy. You know, he somehow believed that he's incarnation, prophet.
But human ignorance, maya, he was many times forgetting it simply, that's all. Arti keeping his hand on Krishna's shoulder and walking together. You know. And Krishna would tell him, what are you doing, Arjuna? I am a prophet. You are putting your hand on my kind of shoulder. She wouldn't say that. He assumed the form in Arjuna's limitations and the conditions. So if Arjuna is putting his hand on the shoulder of Krishna, Krishna would put whole arm around him, naturally. If you come 1 inch forward, he comes 10 inches forward. If you one step forward, God comes to you 10 steps forward. I'm trying to tie up your own sayings. Provided you come 1 step forward, don't stand still where you are, stubborn like an ass hoofs in the dirt. God, if you want to come, you come. I'm just stuck here. God said, just take 1 hoof out only. I'll do the rest.

Just love, that's all. He didn't want him to disturb that self-intoxication love of Vidur's wife. Because he knew that if he was giving her sense of seeing where is banana and where is banana skin, her love will be shattered. She'll come out of that kind of reverie of love. Love wins over the Lord. Wins is not the right word, actually. Love can bring him to you. We always have said, we practice hard and effort is mechanical for decades because love is lacking, devotion is lacking, faith is lacking. We may profess we have a lot of all these things. If it were not, how could I stand on 10 years, 20 years, 12 years, 6 years, our life with the same guy? Oh, you can live with the same stone for millions of years without much opening up to love. Love and devotion and faith. These are three things, not necessarily three different things, but they are joined together, which are indispensably connected with God's existence. Those who believe on the path of duality, path of devotion, form of the Lord, that God exists, they cannot avoid love, devotion and faith. To them, any doubt or resistance or fear or negatives will erase the existence of the Lord for them. You cannot believe in God and have not these things. We simply practice so much only because we are lacking in true love and devotion. We had them, we need not practice. Not that practice is a jargon or something, but question is whether practices make you realize doubtful. The should not mean that you should not practice. In the meantime, keep busy. What I mean is that love, devotion, faith reduces the practices, efforts, time limits a lot. This opening of heart alone, in the relative plane alone, makes things so easy. In social context, family context, national context, cultural, religious context, if we were to behave with love, we wouldn't have any problems. We would have solutions much earlier than thinking about them. Your love will guide you instinctively to do the right thing for others. Because one of the maxims of love is that if you truly love, you'll give your best to that one. Not these spare things. Even in the relative plane, because as we have been talking from the beginning, satsang, it's not the relative plane is totally exclusive and separated from the original non-dualistic one. Actually continues. There's no gap between that non-dual Brahma onward to dualistic existence of the Creator onward to our relative plane. There's no gap in between. In that case, the affection, the relative plane love even is a reflection of that, no doubt, but not in fullness. That's the only difference. It's limited. It is transitory. It's conditioned, relative. Therefore, it's not as full as that unconditional love would be. But anyway, it's a reflection of that. There's no doubt about it. Our happiness is a reflection of that bliss. Or even this is short or long life span is the reflection of immortality. A little bit knowing, understanding here, a little bit intelligence is the reflection of the ultimate wisdom. Or a little bit wanting to have peace
or sometimes relaxing. It's the reflection of the great silence. On the same wings of the duality and the relativity, we go back to non-relative, non-dualistic, with what? That again, love, devotion, and faith. It's indispensable. God is more eager to come and meet us than we are. If we only have one step forward, if we take one step backward, I'm not sure if he goes backward, but at least he doesn't come. He said, wait 1 year. Even in Christian religion, many times they say, no, at least evangelists say, God loves you. Because he loves you, therefore you're able to love him. That's his grace. He's not asking from us for his sake, but for our sake. Anusuya was a great lady in the epics. Sati Anusuya, her name was. She was such a high woman, with such integrity, such great virtues, strength, truthfulness in the epics of India. Sati Anusuya. And nobody could find blemish on her. She was the epitome of womanhood, according to that story. And she was a housewife. On the human plane, she had one great talent. It's so written, sometimes they're humorous stories, but there's a great kind of inside mysteries. One of the great talents on the earth life, that is human life, in her home was she was a very great cook. That is so sad. Of course, there are steps in between. I'm avoiding the details so that I don't become too much Hindu for you. You know? And so I pick out the passages which I think could be universalized. In between there are steps, but the ultimate was that even it's written in the story, that she was such a great soul on this earth at that time, the Brahma, Vishnu, Mahesh, all the three gods in the relative plane. Again, you have to understand the creator and destroyer and so on. It's one god, but three aspects. That they wanted to come and eat with her hands. And they assumed the forms of three babes, incognito, so that in Sati Anusoya wouldn't know that these are Brahma, Vishnu and Mahesh, you know? And they were wanting to be born in her home so that they could eat, and then after having a meal they'll assume the original form and go back. That was their plan. But they forgot one thing. The macrocosm and microcosm are potentially same. They are same, not part and the whole. Macrocosm and microcosm essentially are the same. In other words, if Brahma, Vishnu, Mahesh were three gods of Trinity in the heavens, and Sati Anusoya, a creature of this earth, essentially is the same. These three guys forgot about it. You know? So, as we say, pancha bhute brahma pade kande pande. Anyway, which means, even when Brahma comes within five elements, he also weeps. He assumes those conditions and limitations. Rama wept for Sita when Sita was abducted, and so on. Now they assumed the baby forms in her womb, not twin born. It was twin born, meaning all three together. Yeah, it was kind of unusual birth. And they forgot one thing, that when they will be born this way as babes, for the time being they'll forget they were Brahma, Vishnu and Mahesh. And Sati Anusuya
was more tricky that time. Now it was her domain. You know? I'm adding my spices, please. If you happen to read the story, essentially it will be the same, but many things you may not find there with them. But the essential story you will find. Sati Anusuya, you open the scriptures, a very nice, beautiful story. Beautiful. And so when these three babes were born, they forgot what they came for. Of course, food they were getting, enjoying Sati Anusuya's food till they grew. Now, Sati Anusuya, by her inner eye, knew these are Brahma Vishnu Mahesh. Somehow, she was such a great woman. She knew that these three guys, I'm going to bring their breath in their nose. You know? The time came, they grew a little bit, and she took care of all the three kids at the same time. That was no trouble for Sati Anusuya. She was a great woman. And she had such a great power and glory in her nature that I wish I could read that story to you, whole thing. That the time came in the heaven, other lesser gods became worried that their bosses are gone and, you know, and they are not back. And if they really delay, this heaven is going to fall apart. And then there will be trouble, and then whole cosmos will be kind of blasting all over. So they wanted to save the situation. And some of their guards, and one among them always a leader, Indra, he said, I'm going and bring them back. And they came out of Sati Anusuya's home, knocked the door. As they entered, one or two in mendicants' garb, they came, Indra and his cohort. They came in mendicant garb, and they found that the Brahma Vishnu Mahesh and kids were tied up with a rope around the bed, those pillar bed. Something mischief they had done, and mother had slapped them and tied them up. In old days, now it's illegal. That time, mother, father could do, it's their property, kid, that's up to them. No more mess. Over 50,000 a year, kids are lost. Married alone. Anyway, so they saw this Brahma Vishnu Maya tied up by Sati Anusuya. They were kind of wonderstruck, these mendicants. They couldn't understand, believe it even, how Sati could do it. And then the assistant Indra told, don't get too hasty, other you'll be in the same position. If all these three bosses are tied up, what are these assistants going to do? You know? And but they couldn't understand, Indra couldn't understand, what's that greatness of Sati Anusuya? Of course, there's a great glory about her in that story. But they had to eventually plead and plead to Sati, please release these babes. And without your permission, they couldn't come in their original form. Well, the story goes on and on. And of course, she told those three kids, Brahma Vishnu Mahesh, now this time you go, but next time don't do these tricks. You understand? Yeah. And they were showing that macrocosm, microcosm, the essential sameness of the human creature here in the gods of the heaven. Not as egotistical, I'm as great as my master. You know, kind of those things are separate. But in the true realization, in the true essential unity, you can see these things. The love, how the greatest secret of Sati Anusuya was she had perfect concentration. She would stay on the thing, mountains would fall, she wouldn't swerve from that point of concentration. Nothing could sway her, nothing could tempt her, nothing could make her even consider and think apart from what she was concentrating upon. That great holy name, in her heart, was just established. Nothing could change it or even move it. No test was great enough to make her failure. No temptation could have slipped her. Even. That unswerving, one-pointed constant holy name, nobody else could do. When Narada came, eventually, yes, that I forgot. Eventually Narada came to settle the matters, you know. And he said, well, this holy name, this concentration, this
100% faithful dwelling upon that is the root secret of Sati Anusaya. That unless he releases them, these three babes couldn't do anything. Now, she wasn't like Vishwamitra, who was more challenged and tempted and eventually gave us Shakuntala. But in Sati Anusaya caste, she was invincible. And she was an ordinary housewife. When her husband told her, "Don't release them, honey. You know, let them go home." Secret is this concentration, faith, love, devotion. Those are skeptical, unnecessarily thinking too much, they're wasting their time and energy too. They get tired, you know that. They get fatigued. They get depressed and negative. If they had their focus, concentration on one thing, one God, one name, they'll never get tired and fatigued. They won't get negative. Their resistance and negativity is due to lack of concentration. They are distracted. Therefore, they dissipate their energy. What can I do? I have to do 10 things. You can do 100 things. That doesn't matter that you are hatching upon the egg should suffer. It's a matter of where your heart is. That's the secret, actually. There are many mythological stories, too, about these things. And even I have forgotten the details read long back. And so therefore I add my spices. But I don't change the essentials, though. I add my own commentary. These stories may be true, not true. That's a material to even discuss. Fact remains. The ideal, the facts and ideals are the same. That what Supreme God, Almighty, Sat, Chit, Ananda, the truth, I mean existence, consciousness, the bliss, the attributes of the Lord, omnipotency, omniscience, and omnipresence are from there to what is relative limitations and conditions we are living with. Freak moments come for joy, some peace sometimes, some kind of ananda. Sometimes we feel love, sometimes we feel comfortable, easy going. At other times, everything's lost. Can't hold on to our repeat thy holy name. As if that's a part of our duty in life, at one time of the day or two, we'll do. As if that's just part-time job. It's a part-time of our life section. Therefore we don't succeed. We don't get it at life's full point. The full root, the full spirit of our life. We don't take it as the number one and the number last. We take it as a part of our life only. That's the problem. So therefore part of life remains peaceful, the rest of life doesn't. Part of time we feel gratified, other times we are hungry and starving. Part of the time we feel happy, okay, fine. Other times, I don't know what happened. His mind divided is a divided, like we say, what do we say? The house divided against itself. Our own mind and heart is divided, kind of fragmented. There are lots of parts in it. Lots of complex pulls and pushes. In our own mind and heart, there are too many forces against each other. This disunited house within makes our life not fulfilling. Anchor is holy name. A binding cord that string through all beads. Stay unto the name of the form of the Lord.
See that your concentration gets full. So far the world is concerned, life and duties, that's not difficult to maintain. If you know how to do it, you have a tact how to do it. Life is a tact. If you know how to handle it, if your heart and mind is on one thing, one name, one form, one God, then you achieve the tact how to deal with the life. Don't bring in buts and ifs. Pattern of life is secondary, it is okay. You have to choose some patterns or you are living, till you are living. But that's not the whole idea. Pattern of life you choose, but that's not the whole purpose. Inside your hatching on your progeny, on your holy name, on the form of God, that will give you immense satisfaction. Then the life will have meaning. Then we'll understand what Brahma is. Then you'll understand the original spirit, original your true self, what you truly are. Not this. You'll see you're a stranger and guest here. You just somehow were wandering around the universe and just came to stay here sometime, have a shelter. Just one passing earth in. We lost the track, we have forgotten. Earth is not bare or anything, I don't mean that. It's just not the last name, last home for you. It's not the last refuge. It has to be nice, I understand. Guest house has to be clean and nice too. That's not the ultimate home. Your original home is somewhere else, something else. You've forgotten, you kind of rested, you're somewhat tired in this galaxy when you're moving around. And it's not too far to go light years, which will take about a billion light years somewhere else. No. This is the holy name of the Lord. It's beyond time and space. When it reaches the Lord, it's deity. It doesn't take time and space. It's instant. It's so much realization gives you beyond time and space anyway. It's beyond. The time and space conditions do not limit the Lord or the ultimate realization. That's what the beauty is about, it's an instant. It's not only within you, but without, everywhere. Therefore, it's very instant. Time and space barriers are long before it. May need practice, no doubt, but that's the way you develop. Don't make the practices or spiritual meditation, or holy name repetition as a part-time job of your life, as of job making. The rest is important, let's get to the business. It's not like that you kind of brush it off saying, oh, it was a wonderful experience last night. Today we want some two karma yogis. That becomes very important. We get onto business too soon. We praise the Lord in first few sentences in the letter. Then we come down practical business, the points we have. What should we cook today? It becomes very important. We've seen in our lives many people, millions, bow down in the morning or worship the Lord before they go to job or business or start the day. But they finish that as a ritual, and the rest becomes real important. Now, when their blood rushes, they're very active, now that's, rituals is done. They don't understand that was

bypass word or some kind of side issue. We have to just keep him pleased so that it doesn't too much trouble us. And let's come down to the business. And my heart gives a thud. My God, whom to talk now? Ramakrishna used to go on the roof, open roof of his house in the, near Dakshineshwar in the Ganges, would beat his chest and just cry to the sky, Lord, where are those whom I could say internal things? Whom could I communicate, talk with my internal ones? Whom I could share more intimately? He used to cry for that. After realization, hardly could find any. Slowly Vivekananda came, this came, that came, hardly 12 or 16. Jesus, hardly 12 or 16. For others, the other things are very important. God becomes a ritual. Religion becomes rites and festivals and ceremonies. That's what it has become. Including our institute. To them, that's more important than what really was said, what really was communicated, what the word is of Jesus, of Krishna, what the word is of the Vedas. Instead of being supreme and most principled one, becomes a ritual, festivals, ceremonies, just to praise, to give, and let's get down to the business. Where karma yogis will eat, community or ashram becomes the most, one of the most important questions than the whole principle on which it should base. This whole life has become like this on earth. Just get on to business, okay, you know, forget about Gita's, Bibles, Jesus's and Krishna's, what they said, have we done that? That's not arresting our attention. These ceremonies, festivals, rituals, not that they are sinful or bad or irreligious or wrong. Question is, they have assumed too much importance. Then the real issue, the real word of the God, the real holy name, real spirit into the sound. Towards the buildings and carpentries and hanging arms and tents and going to town to bring things become more important. It's as worldly as a businessman goes to his office from home. The main issue, that's why, not today, 2,000 years back, 5,000 years back, Krishna and Jesus, 2,000 years. He said, those are dear ones, they are the real devotees and the disciples of mine, Jesus said, who do my word. He didn't say, go on kind of celebrating festivals and rituals. Where are those practitioners who are mad of the holy name being repeated all the time in their veins and heart? You know, some gopis got jealous of Radha. Some gopis, the cowherd girls, the cow, what you call, milkmaids. Some were single, some were married, as usual. Some gopis got jealous of Radha, that this Krishna, whom they call as a prophet, the incarnation, Lord Divine. Why so mad after Radha? Anytime he talks of Radha, what are we then? But no gopi dared to ask directly from Krishna. You know, because they knew that if they really charge Krishna that way, he'll tell them the telephone before coming. So, Krishna knew. One afternoon, being tropical country like India, most people have the habit after lunch to lie down sometime, half an hour, 1 hour or whatever, to take rest. Only they are very busy housewives or people, then they might get late in going and lying down a little bit. So one afternoon when Krishna was kind of twirling around in those mango groves and the shady tropical foliage, and some few gopis who thought this time Krishna would be alone.

That's the best time to see him. And they didn't go to for Sista Yuga, their time, Siesta, mountain siesta. No. How do you pronounce it? Siesta. And what is that mountain? Shasta. Anyway, so they saw Krishna kind of alone, musing, with his flute at the back, holding, walking. He's clever. He knew what was going to happen, was why he was there, and who are going to come. Okay. And these few gopis came and started talking and then objecting Krishna, you know, why should alone think? Radha had husband too, but they didn't have kids. So, and they kind of started saying, not quite against Radha, not quite, but some jealousy was there, not quite bitter or bad, but you know, they just wanted attention, that's all. So Krishna said, look now, you girls have been thinking about it since a long time now, okay? And you have been saying about it sometimes among yourselves and talking. You do one thing. At this moment, Radha is lying down in siesta. Sista. Siesta. Okay, well, she's resting. And I won't be able to say that, no. And you better do this. Go slowly in her home. Those are not like those our doors nowadays, you lock and it springs, or all open doors in village if you go to, in India now even, they don't lock and so much. And so you go slowly and quietly put your ear on her pulse and come and tell me what you hear. As the story goes. And they did quietly. As long as they heard, it was only Krishna's name coming out of the pulse. Then they got ashamed. That each throb of her heart, each pulsating blood oozing through the pulses, was inside this throbbing Krishna, one holy name. Now maybe you might say legend, you may say dantakatha, you might say just is a fiction, whatever that be, but idea is there. So many stories are like that. People call Mary Magdalene fallen woman in a way. In a way. But her love for Jesus was great. Great. Why you would see fallen woman or not? It's immaterial. Of course, Radha happened to be housewife, but he didn't even marry her later. How could he? Anyway. It wasn't just love in the sense of human or social way. It was more spiritual, unconditional. It didn't matter if they married or not. Either one would be okay. Later on, six wives, married wives of Krishna. The eldest one was Rukmini. One day while Krishna was having lunch at home, as Indian wives still do at many places, but in tropical heat, you know, and they didn't have fan ceilings in Krishna's days. So the hand fans, while someone is eating, the other one fans a little bit, flies and perspiration away. So at that time, ladies have the greatest privilege to ask them, you know, near about dear questions. And Rukmini asked him, what made you, how Radha was so great in love that still you feel that's immortal? And we six queens here are what, disqualified or what? And if that was so, why did you even marry her? Krishna replied that love is beyond your time and space conception, unconditional. That doesn't really matter whether you marry or not. Either way will be okay. That I didn't marry her, Krishna told them. I didn't want to spoil that unreached, unconditional love
to bind it in proper some social context, you know. I just want to leave it there as pure as it was. And so on. Of course, there's much this thing, talk between Krishna and Rukmini. No, Rukmini adored Radha in her own way, had never seen her. Once she asked Krishna, why didn't you show her, bring her here? That will spoil the whole show. Leave her legendary figure. Now, in the present context, probably we could comment differently a little bit. But in those days, understand, the most orthodox days, Radha being wife of someone else would have been called illegitimate love. But see the trick, or whatever it is. All temples, even today, thousands and thousands of temples worship this illegal couple. And everybody's intellect and sense, it was illegitimate, illegal, unsocial, and so on. But they go on worshipping today, not the Orthodox people, but the modern people. They don't question it even. Why? That love has transcended all the boundaries of times. You know? And then you don't consider other points. It's unconditional. Alone in Vrindavan, where Krishna played his all, what you call, pranks, 5,000 temples are there. But they don't get tired. What I mean to imply, the love is so satisfying that all other considerations do not matter in case you have the unconditional love. The love for the Lord, it doesn't matter what are the barriers, conditions you are around in, what are backgrounds, provided your love is that unconditional, where your holy name of the Lord is supreme for you. Nothing matters really. That acme, to say the least actually, we may not, everybody in the, on the earth or in any nation or cultural or religious backgrounds, may not be expressing this way, may not be even knowing that that could be the ultimate view of love. But one thing is certain. Somehow, subconsciously, even if you search your hearts, everybody's hungry for that love, I tell you frankly. Not with someone, but that love, you know? That being. All may not, majority may not even know and characterize love this way because they don't know the end of love that way. They end up with some perception they have. But ultimately, that's what we really are hungry after. We're satisfying unconditional, limitless, objectless as if love would be. And that's where the God's love is about. All these stories of Radha Krishna, Mary Magdalene, Jesus are examples only. But ultimate every human aspiration is that for that kind of love, though everybody's not able to fathom the extent they really are wanting love. They have not gone deeper into their own core in the heart as if they are resisting, suppressing, they kind of pinch it down such a way that as if everybody is seeing the depth of love according to one's own kind of rod of fathoming. But that's actually the human aspiration. Nothing less than that would ever satisfy. Even if you limited your aim somewhere, when you reach there, you'll see again it's not the satisfaction. You'll go on aspiring to that unconditional thing. And that's where the satisfaction lies.

0: yet.
1: In the meantime, we have a lot of time to quarrel. We have a lot of time to clash. We have a lot of times to be resistant and negative. We have a lot of time to waste an energy and time in jargon thinking, giving excuses and justifications. We have a lot of time for that energy, no? Repeating the holy name of the Lord with all that love, devotion, faith constantly. It's not impractical for human life. One day if you try, we have done it and we know what it is. We are not to stop working for others. Whole life you can manage with that kind of inner soldered, you know, concentration on the holy name. With love, not just repetition mechanically, you know. And then you can carry on your functions outside. It can be done. Radha carried on her home chores. Of course, the story goes further and further, further and further. I don't mean to tempt the women, but question is, the fact remains that even those later on who were soaked in Krishna's name inside and were one with his holy name and vision, and they had their home, husband, children, and so on, some of them at least, and some of their husbands are fathers of the girl, they even bolted them inside with the doors locked from outside. But with Krishna's power and their own maturity of love and devotion and faith, the astral bodies traveled every moonlit night out. It's written in the Krishna story. The bodies were imprisoned there, astral bodies traveled out, did the dancing, came back early morning, back in the bodies. I'm not teaching you do this or not. I'm just giving the example in the sense only. Don't literally do it. You'll be in trouble. Just take the meaning behind of that unconditional divine love for the Lord. That remembrance, that meditation, that the holy name for the Lord. Examples can be many others. When Krishna became king of Mathura, which is some miles away from Vrindavan, not too far, one day all the gopis, those milkmaids and other cowboys, they wanted to see Krishna in his palace. Radha didn't go. It has been a great question in history, how it come, could be. Neither Krishna said anything, nor Radha said anything. But some people asked Radha, how come you are the, you know, greatest devotee of the Lord, how come you are not going? She said, my love has transcended time and space. Krishna is with me. I'm not missing him to go and travel. Now don't copy literally spiritual materialists. Those are egotistical, they are self-centered, they won't go and see the Lord, saying, he's with us. They say that. He's with us, always present with me. And ask the Lord, he said, I'm totally displeased with this person. Lord is totally displeased with that person, and that person saying, Lord is with me. She or he has traversed or transcended the barriers of time and space. He's with me everywhere, wherever I go. As the Lord is totally displeased with that person. You see what I mean? Don't, this spiritual materialist, don't kind of drag the rug to this materialistic way. But when Radha was speaking, she knew what she's talking about. She all fully realized Krishna was in her. She was fully occupied with him. She could say that. She was the incarnation of Lakshmi. Krishna was from Vishnu. And Radha was incarnation of Lakshmi. She wasn't an ordinary woman. He's right here with me. And not even 1% is true actually in there. Not even 1%. Just test them right away in a few minutes later, a few other things, you'll see they fall flat. There are nothing left. Spiritual materialism can make you see the same things as it was with the real ones. But otherwise, this love sublime, the unconditional, the true selfless love, agape, that's what human actually soul is crying for, though everybody doesn't know that. And nobody will be ever fully satisfied without that kind of love anyway. Full satisfaction comes appeasement when unconditional love is born. That's what makes Krishna eat bananas, and the skins of bananas. That makes Jesus overlook the fallenness of the Mary Magdalene. That makes Jesus to hug the sinners, the love of them. And virtuous keep Pharisees type hopping around. Doesn't care for Pharisees. They don't have love for the Lord. They have grandeur, pomp and dignity. They have 3-story building and some money in the bank. Lord doesn't care for those things. Pharisees are left out there. Humble ones, sinners are being hugged. That's a judgment. Because they're humble, they love the Lord. That's the main thing. Those hearty ones, those Pharisees, those social leaders, thinking they are great, in the Lord's eyes, they may not be acceptable. They did 100 things for the Lord, built buildings or wrote books, hang the curtains, and what not. Lord may not look at those things even. When Krishna went to make a peace between Pandavas and Kauravas in Hastinapur, that time capital of their kingdom, which is now New Delhi, that time was called Hastinapur. And Krishna himself was great, Duryodhan, many Kaurava side was kings and palaces, and whole civilization was there, metal roads. And Pandava at that moment were seeking for the half kingdom. So they were in humbler condition. And as it is written, Duryodhan, the leader of Kauravas, had arranged all the silver, golden place, dishes and great foods and chariots and horses to make Krishna come to their palace. Why? So that they could win over Krishna on their side, so they didn't have to go give the legitimate division of property to Pandavas. They wanted to usurp it. And normally would be the ambassador when comes, he is to be the guest of the, you know, Most High. And Krishna was the ambassador. And they wanted to take away his old legitimate Pandava's property to win over Krishna, could dupe him. But when Krishna came, he didn't even look at Duryodhana's and palaces. He knew love and devotion is not there. They're just playing politics. And where there's politics, there's no love. He chose to go to Vidur's son. That's where he ate the banana skins. Leaving all those great 36, 56 dishes of kind. Now you have 7-course meal. He had 56-course meal at Kauravas with all dancers and perfumers sprinkling the waters on the road he walked, but he didn't go. He went to all that kind of thing. He just ate those banana skins and then went to meet the Kauravas for settlement. And he saw their tricks and politics, that there were nasty games being played. They weren't for peace. They weren't for legitimate justice and division of property of their kingdom. He understood every trick, and he counseled Duryodhan, their leader, don't do this. This is anti-God. You are deceiving your own God. Krishna himself, the prophet, was the ambassador for peace. And even then, they blinded by their greed and attachment, hardiness, that Pharisee type of outlook. They ignored Krishna's counsel even. And in the end, they said, we won't give an inch of the legitimate property. If Pandavas want it, they had come to the battlefield. Krishna said, Tathastu, so will it be. So not only so, as even now then, ambassador is not supposed to be hurt between the two nations. As he was coming out of the great hallway of their palace, Duryodhan, the evil leader, ordered his other sentries, catch Krishna, put in prison. Actually, ambassadors are not supposed to be imprisoned by the enemy. And that was even then against the law. And that time India was very civilized, as you might know from the history. But Krishna was great. as the story is written, he dazzled whole body in such an illumination in the hallway, blinded the eyes of sentry. They didn't know where he is. He just went out. That's the story. This. They wanted to trap the Lord with politics, with evil design, with kind of tricks, games of the mind. Just apply. You see, apply to the present situation, not only in the society, the politics, the institutes, but within our own sphere. So many games and tricks of the mind they played with Krishna. He knew everything. He came out unscathed from every situation and got them lured to come to battlefield. Now we'll see there. And he told Arjun, don't worry. Righteousness will prevail. And those who are instruments of justice and righteousness will go to heaven directly. Don't worry, even if you die, just uphold the law and help the downtrodden people. And he told Duryodhan, the leader of that evil side, Krishna told him, look, I'm ambassador, don't play mischief. I'm detached. I'm just trying to see how peace would come to this nation so that you two warring communities do not go to war. So that there's a peace. Give them legitimate rights only. Even today it is happening. Why? With the innocent ones detached to one's holy people, they play such trickery. Of course, Krishna is great, holy men are great, they can come out and unscathed, you know. And Krishna told Duryodhan, the way you are acting, you'll destroy your whole kingdom, you'll go to ruins. Your wives and women will become widows. That time widow remarriage wasn't there. Your children will get orphans. Young people will be killed in the battlefield. There doesn't have sense. The very kingdom you want to retain is going to be a hell. Read again Mahabharata properly. And apply to the present situations. Whether nationally or socially or even family-wise. They don't do that. Then we are losing. It belongs to them. Half of your kingdom. Even ultimately, you know, oh, holy man is detached, so why you should worry if he gets less? You know, kind of that. Krishna said, okay, give 5 villages to 5 brothers. Not half kingdom. Just give 5 villages to 5 brothers. They could remain in peace, and they will have their family, each village, each brother. And out of that, they'll make their own kingdoms if they want to. He said, I won't give them 5 villages even. If you want, come to the court. I mean, that could be the case, could have been, that if they want in 1 inch, let them come to battlefield. Meaning the law, the justice, the righteousness, the honesty, goodness, the human nature. They just floundered everything. Betrayers would be their friends. That exactly Mahabharata story you can see happening. In the nations today, same way, details apart. They will get friends with the betrayers. Duryodhan did the same thing. The Shakunis and all those names may not be familiar to everybody here. Those Shakunis and others who were the betrayers, they went and made friends with. Krishna said, okay, we'll declare war. Even then, they were trying to kill them, they said. Height of unrighteousness, height of lawlessness. And, well, if the Krishna that time wanted, he could have burned the whole kingdom. You know, himself, alone. He could have done it easily. He could have destroyed the whole thing. But then, Krishna was ambassador, he was playing charioteer. He had taken the vow with Arjun that I won't fight. I'll be your charioteer. You want me? Are you on the elephant chariots, the prosperity, the wealth, the kingdom? You want all the soldiers and horses? Or you want me? He had asked Arjun. Arjun loved him. He said, Krishna, I want you. And he gave all his soldiers and horses and everything to the Duryodhan side because he was their mama too, a maternal uncle. He divided among them. He alone. And that also he told Arjun, not only I'll be alone available to you, but I won't fight. Unless you are a true devotee, a true lover, unconditionally, you won't accept these conditions. What good of having Krishna when you won't fight even? Kind of burden. Unless you really love him, you are truly devotee, you wouldn't have accepted those terms. Arjuna did. Even Krishna's own army went to fight on the side of Kauravas actually. And Krishna came home, told Pandavas, no other choice now left, we'll fight. Because Arjuna even then said, why should we fight? Why don't we just become sannyasis, monks, mendicants and go to truth consciousness? But Krishna said, no, law has to be established. There should be justice. There should be righteousness available to the downtrodden people. Those who suffer, those who have been injured and hurt, we should rescue them. There will be widows, there will be orphans, but there's no choice. They're asking for it. And I won't fight. Arjuna, think it again. First he said, I'll fight. When they came on the battlefield, he sat down. An attachment, as you know the story. But eventually they fought. Just for the law, for the justice, for the principle. Thousands of people were killed, no doubt. But just to maintain law and justice. So that cosmos has some order. You know, this is, we had started earlier. So there's no chaos, confusion. So that there's semblance, some order to the cosmic existence. That if you sacrifice law and justice at the altar of only attachment or greed or jealousy and all kind of things, then you are bringing chaos and disorder, even though you may have prosperity. Even if you have money, you won't get salvation. The principle is principle. Why cite Krishna? Jesus I have been mentioning. What about Pharisees? He didn't go for them. He knew that they are just grandeur, pomp, dignity mongers, outer self-image, their power in the society, authority, that's all. That's authority modern age was trying to quell. But with that tub, they threw the baby away too. Authority, that kind of authority, the power, the dignity of Pharisees, who just want their power in the name of Jesus. They don't really care for Jesus, I tell you frankly. To them I call it spiritual materialists. They really don't care for God or their master. They care for privileges. They care for their some kind of aggrandizement and gratification. These are the Pharisees. If not, I'll be nasty, reactionary, I'll produce trouble. But ultimately we know who wins. Righteousness wins, justice wins, truth wins. We know that from history, on and on. Pandavas not only won the war of this earth, but they were the qualified ones for the heaven. There were death, of course, desolation. There were orphans, there were widows. Too much miseries, death, epidemics came. Undoubtedly, as the outcome of the war. And so it's happening now. What is happening now? We don't mind the whole world goes flame, but we won't correct ourselves and be truthful, or be justified, be lawful, be a little sensible. We'll not do that. Let whole world goes to flames. Who cares? But our greed, our aggrandism, our gratification, selfishness, our domination, everybody's just blind with these things. Even if they know nobody can take away anybody's territory anymore, the war is such, even then, they won't give up. They won't make peace. They won't come to sensibility and be straightforward on the truth. They still will say, if I could get away with it, he's still thinking like that. If I could get away with it, by any means. They are seeing the visible mirror of the whole thing could happen in future. They're seeing it. Papers are writing, magazines are writing, lectures are being done, forums. Everybody knows, and there's no doubt any left. There's no two views about it. They won't come to senses. They won't give up. They still wish the other party could give up and I take away the whole thing. Who knows, it might happen. Who knows, I can, you know, fulfill my spiritual moralism. The Lord knows the best. He can play again in the same arena. He knows what he's doing. But he waits till Kauravas might listen to sensible counsel, that's all. Till my own devotees actually listen, namely not enemies, but working like hostiles. If they could come to senses by their own peaceful methods, they won't get away with that. History shows it. We have to understand this Mahabharata story is not just that time which happened. Leaving aside details and customs and cultural background differences, the idea remains the same. They were still not coming to senses. I don't mean necessarily you, he, or she, in the whole context I'm talking about. That to make an order in cosmos, to live balanced and harmoniously, order has to prevail. Therefore, law has to prevail in order to uphold the justice. And that's exactly what the aim of the prophets is. Not to fulfill our desires, but to see what is right. They do fulfill desires too, in the meantime, in order to bring us to the law and justice. Come to some sensibility and kind of semblance. People will accept to be senile, but they won't give up falsehood and untruth. I've seen people going into drifting into senility, but they won't give up untruth and lies. They'll accept that and stay rather than be truthful and be sensible. They won't mind losing all the memory if they can avoid and delude themselves and get away with it, rather than come to terms with the truth and be sensible. And dare today see these examples. They'll create their negative opinions, but give them explanation, they have no time to hear it. I bet you shouldn't have said it, she will say. But when you have said it, now at least hear the explanations. Well, I have nothing to do with this, but then why did you raise that kind of nasty remark? When God is giving you through someone the explanation, hear it humbly. You see, the order of the cosmos is balance and harmony. It may sound very tiny bit words, but that's how the whole creation is based upon. Your family is based upon it. There's no balance and harmony, your family is a chaos. Your nation, your society, your institute, guru disciple, gurukul, or any school, hospitals, name it, any congregation, if it loses the balance and harmony, the whole thing gets into destruction and desolation. Krishna had told Duryodhana that time, you're bringing the whole kingdom to ruins, including yourself for which you're fighting and not giving to Pandavas. You're ruining yourself but you don't give. Don't think that Pharisees only existed in Jerusalem. They're everywhere. Fight wasn't against the man. Jesus wasn't fighting those few rabbis in the synagogue. Now Krishna was fighting those few Brahmins in the temples and society of Gokul. What they were fighting against is chaos, disorder, injustice, lawlessness, unrighteousness. That was the main thing. Then the instruments, of course, if they don't listen, then they get destroyed too. But the major idea was to uphold the law, righteousness, justice. Let the kingdom of God come on this earth as it is in heaven. That's what the aim was. They told him to be king of Jews. He refused point blank. So I have not come to rule this kingdom of earth, but the kingdom of God. Those who listened to him, they were his disciples. Even among them, some were betrayers. Very few always follow. Many come, few are selected. I only changed that line a little bit. One word I've changed. Many will come, some will be selected. There are few here in America, means two or three. So that's the wrong word. We're talking generally for the law, the justice, the harmony, the balance, which brings peace and joy and freedom and wisdom. Anything else won't stay. Unnatural things will always, nature throw it out. Always, there's a law. By non-violent means or violent means, both ways. Whenever the need arises, turn that way. Lord said, no, Krishna said to Duryodhana that, if you are being worldly, I'll be worldly too. And we'll see who is more worldly now. If you're going to fight, I'll fight, Krishna said. But if you're not, if you look to the sensibility, law and justice, things are very peaceful, very nice. Duryodhana, you're ruling the best kingdom in India ever anybody had. Actually, it is true. From the civilization point of view, that time Kaurava's kingdom was called the most civilized nation that time. Hastinapur is well-known kingdom. And he told Duryodhana, it's the most civilized nation you're ruining if you're not upholding the law and justice. If you're being too worldly, too greedy, too unjustified, wicked, then you're ruining everything, including your own wives and brothers and everybody else. Same thing we are doing, with details of difference. And not trying to see what the harmony and balance and order mean. Why the Lord sometimes so soft, softer than even cotton. Sometimes it's vajra, lightning like thunderbolt. Just to make the balance. Just to bring the harmony. When we don't listen, that's love.

It's not the Lord who wishes to throw the brimstone on hell. We force him to do that. We push him against the wall to do that. We don't listen peacefully and harmoniously. We don't care for harmony and balance. That's where the problem is. Mahabharata is going on even today. In day-to-day life, small, I've made some side issue references. Probably most of you won't know what I referred, but few of you know that. And they understand what I'm saying. So this balance and harmony which we have been trying to see, how Vedanta, how non-dualism, the Brahma, when decided to be, created the form, the creation, duality and relativity. Whole first law was balance. What you even call Hatha Yoga, actually, do you know what that is? Ha and Ta, there are two meanings. One is sun and moon, bringing a unity of both, or prana and apana, these two sections in our body. The Hatha Yoga is supposed to bring, not just twisting legs and arms, the balance. That's the law of nature. When first duality was born, relativity from the Creator onward, the harmony or the balance was the first law, dharma, to uphold it. That's dharma. The whole creation is based upon dharma, the balance. If you twist or disturb the balance, the nature then reviles back, reacts on you to make it back as harmonious and balanced. In that, there are two methods. One, peaceful, smooth, soft ways. Other is, if it doesn't work, then what you call hell, brimstone and lightning, thunder and so on, which means it comes out forcefully. Krishna said to Duryodhana very clearly that you are disturbing the balance, Duryodhana. You are interfering into the atmosphere. Don't do that. Love will strike you back. Duryodhana didn't care. He thought Krishna is just matron and uncle and a little bit crown he has on his head, or sometimes dilly-dally with gopis. You know? And that's it. He didn't know more than what Krishna was. He couldn't see. Blinded by greed, power, attachment, greeds. Those blind ones ultimately meet the destruction. It's not a threat of the Lord, by the Lord. We push him to do that. Since he has to bring in order and balance, then what else he could do? He cannot sacrifice balance and harmony only because not to, you know, react. You see the point? The whole creation is not only family, your nation or our institute. Whole creation is based upon this dharma. Dhamma, Buddhism calls dhamma. In Pali, Sanskrit is dharma, not as religion. That's loose translation. Dharma is what upholds, sustains, balances, harmonizes the life. If you apply this to your body-mind constitution, you'll know what I'm talking about. You'll go in deep meditation right away. If you uphold and sustain your body and mind and prana on the laws of dharma, to be ready for liberation. It's true, actually, there are four steps. That if you could bring your body-mind constitution, your family, your nation, your society, and your institute to depend and live upon, rely upon dharma, the upholding, sustaining factor, and thereby harmony and balance is maintained, they're ready for liberation. After Pandavas won the war, law and justice were established. They didn't have any wish left to rule the kingdom. The heart was saying, what next? They got dispassionate to the world. Not out of pain and misery alone, which they saw. So many widows, so many orphans, so much bloodshed. That alone made them dispassionate, no doubt about it. But at the same time, because they had nothing to gain anymore, law and justice were established, their hearts were full, satisfied. They wanted to go to the Himalayas. That's the story. They got dispassionate. They said, we want liberation, Lord. He said, go to Himalayas then.
and one by one in the Himalayas till they lived, and then transcended to heaven, as the story ends. Because after you fulfill the law and justice, the Dharma, you won't have any more desires left but to get emancipation, liberation, and kingdom of God. That's exactly how the mind aspires later on. Through unconditional love, Radha wouldn't care what next. She was permeated, soaked in with Krishna's name. That's it. That's her end. She wouldn't care after that what, whether we'll get a skyscraper or not. They just don't care for those material things. What will happen to my this, happen to my that, just doesn't remain a worry behind once you have maintained the law and justice. This whole, therefore, to end it, this balance and harmony, which is the true basis of the whole creation, so it's the basis of family and the nation, society, the individual. How can Lord ever agree or accept disturbing that harmony and balance? This is where he comes out strong. Therefore, Moses, who gave the utmost liberation to Hebrews, utmost care, love, manna in the desert, showing magic, parting the Red Sea, and making them safe out of Pharaoh's clutch, and so many other things like that. And after all this, they still went against. And so when Moses came from the vision of the Lord, that, and then he saw this again chaos, lawlessness, and the disturbance, and the whole balance was being just lost. What was the use of liberating these Hebrews from about 40,000 clutches of the Pharaohs? And to just maintain balance and harmony, he threw hell and brimstone to let people die of a law and justice established, so that the future generation will learn the lesson and not break the law. Law meaning your harmony and balance. It's a very big thing. According to Vedas and Mahabharata and Sri Ramayana, Dharma word plays a major part in creation. It's a whole sustaining that all galaxies and the suns and stars and planets, they are together with each other, revolving around the sun and holding on together in the galaxy and universe and cosmos, just by this Dharma, this sustaining law only, together. If the law breaks there in galaxies, all these planets and galaxies will just shatter, destruction take place. And that's the truth up to the every particle, to any tabla, any harmonium, basket, bed, home, individual, animal, insect. Everything is holding together wherever it is, is due to Dharma. When the Dharma declines, so to say, you will see that person will begin to collapse, the health will suffer, mind will be disturbed, nervous breakdown, sad. That you will see that families will break, nations will break, societies, your individual life will break, your economics, your whatever breaks, because adharma then dwells more. Mind will be disturbed, unhappy. Deaths will be more, miseries more, whenever the lawlessness creeps in. That's a law throughout. The earth moves around the sun is because of dharma. When earth's dharma decline will be too much, you will see the earth will suffer terribly. And radiation is only the washing machine. Right? And sun will be the dryer. Every leaf on the tree which upholds itself, so long there's dharma there, leaf will, one flower will exist. As soon as the law suffers, harmony, balance suffers, flower will begin to disintegrate. Leaf will begin to dry up or get into pieces. The whole thing, any table, any mat, so long as holding on, is only that law which is making it happen. As long as breaks the law, or unrighteousness comes, or you do mischief with this, begins to disintegrate. Apply anywhere, marriage, body constitution, body-mind constitution, economics, any institute, nation, religion, any religions will disintegrate if they lose the law. The Pharisees, which Jesus fought against, or
Krishna and so-called priests he fought against in those days. But those who were just being selfish, power, dignity, self-image, power-mongering, position-mongering, they were Pharisees in the name of the Lord, name of the God. The actual worshippers of God. And Krishna said, which God you're worshipping anyway? Come and worship me. And they said, who are you? You are just a cowboy. And they said to him, he says, which God you're worshipping? Who told you to be this haughty and arrogant and position-mongering? And which God you're worshipping? And they said, so and so. And then that God helped his people and brought too much storm, rain and floods. And Krishna took on one finger the whole mountain as an umbrella and rescued his downtrodden meek ones. Ultimately, we know that if the creation has to exist, or your home has to exist, or your institution has to exist, then you have to keep a balance and harmony. And there what God helps. He won't help us in destroying the nature or bringing imbalance and disharmony. Lord won't help us. Lord help Pandavas, not Kauravas. Jesus was sleeping out in the forest with his disciples. He could have easily been the king of Jews, easily. They wanted him. But he didn't come to rule this earth. This is spirituality. That's ultimate law of the Lord. Our ego is too much. Kaurava, the Duryodhana, was egotistical, haughty. And therefore the problems. In hardiness and ego and tricks and politics, you may earn, some, for the time being, you might save $20,000 or $40,000. That's not your salvation. Whether on your chest 50,000 are tied up or 70,000, when you're dying, both are the same, both figures. In India, there's a common proverb saying, my property is also my property, your property is also my property. We have to understand what justice is, what law is, what dharma, or what you call religion in a way. Though religion from Greek language point of view is correct word, religion, the path, the way, religion, that's right in that sense. But dharma means what sustains, what upholds together. Your body, the way it is, it's holding together, it's because of dharma. When dharma declines, your body begins to decline. Then you become selfish, greedy, tricky, resistant, untruthful, diseases creeping. Or when you become mischievous, nasty, unjustified, wicked, body will suffer. It's dharma, the mind, the sensible mind, dharma holds it. And adharma creeps in non-religiosity, injustice, lawlessness, disharmony, imbalance. Mind begins to be disturbed, becomes crazy. We accept that craziness even, but we won't come to the truth in sensibility. You see, we do that day in, day out. Each mind is Kurukshetra, the battlefield of the Mahabharata. Read it again. I'm not trying to be evangelist about Mahabharata or Hinduism. But fact is fact. Truth may come to us from many corners. We should accept it. Or you refer to the Bible or any other book, you'll find some echoes of the same teaching.

0: subjective realization. No, so they are creative genius. It may tally with the previous scriptures, may not, because all the scriptures writers, who sure it is that they wrote what actually happened. There have been interpolations too. Moreover, certain things suited then may not suit today. So why they should stand by those scriptures? But for ordinary men, scriptures are golden, you see, because they are an objective world. You have to follow certain laws. But when you are a free soul, it's your own genius. That's your spontaneity to decide what to do. So therefore this breakthrough, in one sense he's a classical player, like this artist. He started with classical training and all that nicely. But later on he is unbound. I mean, he doesn't subscribe to those things. We call it a form, classical jazz, this. That's our trouble. We give it a form and name. With genius, creativity, you could do anything without a form. That's real freedom, actually, but beyond ordinary intellect. I have never heard like this. Nobody has done like this, said like this. You know, these are ordinary folks' statements. But free soul knows what he's doing. Their subjective living is very joyful. Once you realize, you'll see this. Very joyful. Creative, spontaneous, always new. Never boring. Not negativity, not like this. They don't know what is this. Subjective and objective, do you understand? No. Do you? Okay, shall I explain to you? Okay, let's see, small way. Subjective and objective. Let's say if you are singing, and you are conscious they are singing for others, that they hear you, then it's objective. But if you are singing just because you love to sing, whether others are hearing or not, understand? You are one with singing music, that's subjective. In subjective also, others may hear you, why not? But you are not projecting. You are being you, you know what I mean? Like sun shines, he's not projecting the sunshine. He's being the sun, light shines. That's subjective.
1: Once you become conscious of yourself, then that's destroyed.
0: Then from self, your true self, things will express anyway. But you won't express as projection. But you are expressing in spite of you. You know what I mean? You can't do otherwise. All of a sudden, sun won't shower the rain. You know what I mean? It has to give sunshine automatically. In spite of you, you are being you. So that expresses as if you are not projecting at all, although you are in a way, but you're not consciously doing that. You're being you, that's all. So every ego is being himself too or herself, but then it comes out nonsense. That's also being you, you know, egotistical is also being you, but that's being you as an ego, so ego expresses nonsense. Swami, you told me be natural, so if I say natural, you're nonsensical, then you will express nonsense, true. So is that not being me? Yes, of course, as ego, yes, but not as true self. This misapplication can happen, and often happens. Oh, I told him what I felt. Is that not being honest? I said, sure, but there's some higher state than that too. So till you reach that egoless samadhi, spiritual absorption, being subject, you'd go on purifying the mind. When you get utterly egoless, then purity and impurity have no meaning. Then you're being you.

then God is being God. That is subjective. Then objectivity expresses in spite of you as a natural spontaneity, creativity, not as a learned, practiced projection. It's high, no doubt. It's high, but you know, without that, there's no release. Don't feel relieved without that. In other words, what I mean to 99% of people on the earth, they are not even sad that they are ignorant. You understand? How many sad people you have found because they are ignorant? Including the disciples. How many have found depressed souls because they are ignorant? You see, this is the main thing, that majority of artists, 99% won't be frustrated even that they are playing junk. I'm playing Beethoven. Beethoven died on his own altar. Well, you are just reading the books and playing verses. That's not your music. That was Beethoven's, no? It's not your music. You are just reciting the poem written by Wordsworth. That's not your poetry. Einstein said this and Swami Ramanujacharya said this. True, but that's not yours yet. That's a quote.

when it comes from you, you know, a spontaneous, not a spontaneous rubbish, it cannot be rubbish. You know, spontaneity from your egolessness will not be rubbish. But if your spontaneity comes as rubbish, it's coming from ego. Well, didn't you tell Swamiji, play just naturally? I said, I didn't say ego playing naturally. That'll bring out rubbish. That'll bring out negativity. That'll bring out any kind of rubbish. That's not a spontaneity. That's unconscious. You see, there's a difference now. Ego is unconscious, blurting out. And creative spontaneity from egolessness are two different things. With a pure heart, spontaneity will be infallible. But if the heart is impure, ego is there, spontaneity will be anything. Sometimes okay, sensible, sometimes insensible. It can be silly, it can be better. Oh, Swami, you told me be natural. Yeah, I said be natural with your spirit, you know, not natural with your ego. Therefore, objectivity cannot be compared with subjectivity. It's total breakthrough. You give up yourself and just be that. There's no comparison. Either this or that. But within the objectivity, you have comparisons. Am I not better than last year? Certainly. That's still an objectivity. There's a breakthrough. Breakthrough will be when your mind gets released, free. So long you're struggling, you're kind of pulling and pushing, you're within objectivity yet. You're trying to project your ego. Repeat. So long you're pulling and pushing and struggling, you're within objectivity trying to maintain your ego and caring for the ego to have its own results. When you make a subjective breakthrough, no worries, no pull and push, no struggle. That's creative spontaneity. And then you get the best, actually. You give the best, you get the best. So long you're conscious of your giving, so long you're conscious of not only giving, so long you're conscious of your projection, so long you're conscious of your accomplishments, spiritually, you are going nowhere.

0: or so long you're conscious of you getting credit for what you are or what you have, you're spiritually not going anywhere. Like a cow that tied up with a rope, going around. No breakthrough. Little breakthroughs we call glimpses. The peepholes, glimpses you get, and those you could call little breakthroughs, but like you are here, sun is there between clouds. Sometimes clouds part, you see the sun. Those are little breakthroughs, but you are still in this, on this side of the clouds. Till you get over this. So again, there's a total breakthrough. Glimpses, yes.
1: In a little breakthrough, you don't really stay in that space. It's just a glimpse, and then you're still...
0: You are still in the same ego domain, though. But for some luck, you're able to see some things, which is, of course, explainable why it is happening that way. But still, you are in your domain, though. In ego domain, as if you don't leave your hearth of ego. If it can be seen as a screen, you know, kind of movie there, that's fine. But you don't lose yourself into that. You don't give up ego, so just see as a movie that glimpse. Your high dream meditation, you know, all that is still, ego is intact. Total breakthrough meaning giving up self, ego. That subjectivity is really joyful. Glimpses also give you joy for the time being. 1 hour, half an hour, 5 minutes, 2 minutes, one day, after 2 days, like that. Then again you lose it. Because ego you are gripping totally. That's why to them, where ego is, little praise will make them shine up the whole face. But if you blame them, this gets darkened. Because the preservation of ego will make you loving the praise and hating the rebuke. That's ego trip.
1: The self has chosen to be identifying. The self was in the background, but then made the choice to be.
0: Not exactly, though it comes to be that way. But in the first place, when it chose an option to be ego, it didn't choose as to be ego. The self chose to be something, anything. But you couldn't be anything or something without assuming an ego. So what happened? The self doesn't want to be ego. It wants to be something. And in so simultaneous of being something, the ego is created right away. So he didn't want to be ego. Let's put it differently, in an example. I mean. Let's say self wants to be true self, the higher self wants to be a flower, which is beautiful. That time self is not thinking, you see. It's spontaneously becoming something. But that time the self is not thinking or seeing that he cannot be flower without being an ego, an identity. But simultaneously created right away. Then it's dropped into that Maya. It's called Maya, the flower Maya, the illusion. Then he's trapped in that all of a sudden. So simultaneous is not a gap in between to think about it. Now as we are talking intellectually, it's easy to say that you cannot be a flower without being an ego. Let's say you are a man. Let's say you want to be something else, some other being. Still the ego is playing that trip. But the true self, when does that, wills it, is not willing ego, but it's simultaneous act. You cannot become something unless you assume the Maya. But it's simultaneous so much that true self drops into that, becomes a flower, no doubt, because infallible will, but also creates identity. Then looking back in retrospect, we say it was ego. It's very point, because there's no gap in between these two, Maya and the ego. There's no gap. They are so simultaneously created. Now the question could arise, why two selves should like to be a flower when it was to be only when assuming ego? He's not thinking that, no. He's spontaneously created. So he becomes flower, he becomes this, he becomes this, he becomes this. So when these identities are created, at one point they entrap. This is the whole hide-and-seek play. Then it loses what we say, forgets. The only explanation is forgetfulness. By becoming something else, you forget the other thing. Why true self should do that? That question only can be answered by again going back there and find out why did you do that in the first place. It's not a logical, intellectual answer which could be furnished. You can only get this answer by again being back there. And then the answer will be different. Then your answer will be, yes, this was your own free play you wanted to be, and you had a right to be what you wanted to be. There's no why for that. There's no why for why the world has happened this way. There's no reason, there's no cause. It's the will which happened to assume that Maya. Ignorantly also you found many children, adults also. If there are no reason to give why you did this, children especially, you must have seen some stubborn children, though they do ignorantly. If you ask them why you did this such and such thing, which we assume is wrong, and there the boy or the girl, the child, has no supposing legitimate, reasonable reason for that, you must have seen the child says, I wanted to do it. You know, simply they say, they're ignorant, they're saying, that's my wish, I wanted to do it. They would like to say that. Because ultimately that's the case with the true self too. If you ask the true self, why did you want to be a flower? It's just I wanted to. There's no reason. Ultimately there's no cause for that. Therefore it is termed as play. You just wanted play. While playing, you knock down your knee. The mother said, why did you go to play? I wanted to. That's the only name a child could say. I wanted to, that's all. There's no further explanation.
1: What about conscious play?
0: Then it comes, no. Then when you have to conscious play, then also there's no question, no, what you do. You're consciously playing, so whatever it is.
1: But you're not trapped.
0: You won't know. So then the question could arise again, why in the first place true self got trapped? The question could arise that. But therefore I told him, answer would be, go back there and see if the question is there. The question isn't there. There's no question there. That's the whole point. So long you're questioning, you know, you're not on that stage. You know? If I told him, if you go back to that true self, the question does not exist. Why did he lose his consciousness by becoming a flower? Doesn't exist. He'll say, I never lost it. I never lost my consciousness. Then if you ask him, why did you complain then that you were in Maya? He said, when did I do that? It's not a lie. There's no question and answer on that stage. There's only one question which cannot be answered intellectually. Why did you do it? Answer is go back there and see why it did, and the question won't exist. Call it anything by term. Spontaneity, creativity, your will, sweet will, play, hide and seek, playing with your own self, that's Vedantic though. Self is playing with the self. Of course, the intellectuals will still question why the self should play with the self. Therefore, he creates Maya. If I say I'm playing with myself, whenever, wherever, and if that can be questioned, then I'll say I'll play with my Maya. You see, it's a different language only. So all the questions are intellectual, no? You see, try to understand this. How can you now put everything in questions and answer that is in the intellect? What is beyond it? Any question has to be in domain of intellect. And so is the answer. Where you transcend the intellect, there's neither a question nor an answer. So therefore, this ambiguity or confusion of the logic can never be solved on its own plane, but by transcending it. All the confusion, vagueness, frustrations, ambiguities are within the domain of intellect and cannot be fully answered. Or if were answered within intellect again, would not satisfy you anyway. You have to go beyond it to get a proper answer. So long your stage is where you are reflecting me on that, try to see the point. Therefore, I'll answer according to that stage. But when your consciousness raises high, my answers will be different. And then why didn't you tell me something yesterday or day before yesterday like this? Only because your stage wasn't there. That time you were icky. When you were icky, you got a rebuke. When you get sensible, fine, you got a rational reply. And when you still went very devotional and faithful, you got the communication. See the three stages. In your ickiness, if you call for communication, direct communication, you won't get it. When you're asking the rational question, you get the rational reply. When you get into faith and devotion, you get the communication. And that has no question. Why I'm not in tune with you? Yeah, if you're saying that, why are you complaining? Just try to be in tune. No, why are you complaining about it? Aren't you trying to preserve your ego and being out of tune? In an orchestra, 12 people, artists are playing the instruments, different instruments. One get egotistical out of these 12. You know, you understand what I mean. And plays the instruments out of tune of the rest. What will happen? Either director will orchestrate with the 11 ones and 12th one will be out of it. Or you replace him, one of the two. Either replacement or taking it out because the director has the spontaneity. He can play the orchestra with 11 as good as with 12. He'll change a little bit notes here and there so that they don't need that instrument. Let's among 12, one is cymbals. If it is in tune, very well. It's out of tune, no cymbals. Music, little variations change it. Cymbals won't be necessary. Or replace the person playing cymbal. This is how law of nature does. Mother nature does always that. When you're out of tune, it replaces or rejects. One of the two. That's how the cosmos works. Otherwise, chaos. Why one among 50 persists to be negative? I just tell him, don't be in the retreat. Not that I could not accommodate, but the orchestra gets kind of filthy. So there is in the Bible, of course, quite a contrary statement that if out of 100 sheep, one is lost, whole attention goes one who is lost, not after 99. But that has a different connotation. There's more compassion for the lost one. Not that out of tune, one has to play in the orchestra. That accommodation will be wrong. In the whole cosmos, cosmos meaning in tune, that's a real definition, versus chaos. Cosmos meaning where there's harmony, in tune, everything. Anything which, any planet or solar system or a galaxy is out of tune, is rejected or replaced. Starts sends into black hole to be recycled. first chances are given to come in tune, it pulls and pushes, what you call the working upon. If it comes in the tune, well, otherwise replaced or sent back somewhere else. Like from ashram to community, community from Boulder, Boulder to home. But it works, then comes back again to harmony, what they call oneness or unity. That's cosmos. Compassion is not acceptance, be sure. Compassion is not acceptance. Don't think because so-and-so was not compassionate to you, gave you a long rope or kind of little chance more, doesn't mean acceptance. It's giving chance. So there's a limit where it persists to be, where it doesn't come in tune, then it's either lowered or rejected or replaced, whatever. If it's coming in tune, then comes a unity, harmony, cosmic, what they call. The whole cosmic music is like this. In between there's a pleading. Pleading makes you get chances, not acceptance. Till from that chance again you grow such a way that you're accepted. Acceptance meaning coming in tune. There's no other definition. Now just imagine, having ego, how can you come in tune? If everybody is egotistical and in his own way or her way, how are you going to play orchestra? If guitar one and tabla one and clarinet one and piano one play each one's own tune, can you call it a cosmic orchestra? Yet play within that cosmic tune. There's harmony and unity. That's what is meant by egolessness. Or, as other way explaining, or make your ego so moldable and flexible to the tune of orchestra that you flow in. That's called purity of ego, pure ego. The retaining the ego, you are making it pure. Then also you flow into it. That's actually subjective. One is the path of knowledge, one is the path of devotion. Retaining pure ego, being instrument of God, is path of devotion. Eliminating ego totally, being cosmic, is path of knowledge. Ultimately, results are not different. But it's a nice point, yes. Giving up ego, total egolessness, becoming cosmic, is a path of knowledge. Retaining the ego and making it pure as instrument of God, reflecting His glory, is a path of devotion. Ultimately, results are not too much different. And the process is different. But should not be out of convenience. Meaning showing the path of devotion, faith when you need a help, when you don't, becoming path of knowledge, you know, egotistically, that won't work. Meaning you become God. Not as instrument of God, you become God. That's Vedanta. Well, these are processes like self-inquiry. Path of knowledge meaning knowledge, wisdom, knowing. Then you are being scientist. Yourself. And being pure ego, devotee of God, instrument of God, with faith and devotion. In that, you are putting God there, you as a devotee. But becoming pure instrument of God. So God is reflecting through you. But you are not explorer as scientist, though this leads there. What they call in Veda, jnana and vijnana. The knowledge portion and the science portion. Not science as you know here. No, I'm not talking about technical science. Science is chance, the inner wisdom.

Ultimate reach is the same, though. A pure instrument of God with full faith and devotion becomes as good as God, ultimately. But in the process, he doesn't think that way. He'll think, I'm a devotee of God, instrument of God. The path is different. But we should not change these paths or processes out of convenience. Ego plays tricks in this also, and does very, very commonly. Ego plays a trick. When it becomes helpless, then it pleads, prays, it becomes a devotee, and, you know. And when it's kind of a little in good mood, you know, a little bit self, some, what you call, power or capability, then the God is within me also, you know. Light is within me, they get tricky. Ego plays tricks. Out of convenience and tricks, you don't realize. Either way will reach you, provided it's genuine. See that mind doesn't play tricks. Both will lead to the same point, though, ultimately. But in the process is different. One is self-inquiry, I'm light, God is within me. I'm embodiment of pure consciousness and light. There's a path of knowledge. One is no, God is everything for me. I'm his devotee or instrument, whatever. I'm his son or daughter or beloved Lord. You know, all that's path of devotion. My life is for him. So let my ego be pure. That's path of devotion. A process is different. But in this also being instrument of God ultimately makes you God. When you're pure instrument of God, God reflects through you, you become God ultimately. Only the practices is different path. But in no path, tricks of mind will pay anything. It's not that you surrender to God for eight things and two things. You say, I've already decided these things, I want to do this way anyway. That's not surrender. Eight things you think you surrender. Eight things are two or whatever. And few things you say, this is already decided, you told me to do this, that's fine. That's being tricky. These major are two of these processes. The results are always speak. The love, the harmony, the unity, they only speak. Are you integrated, harmonious being, healthy, wholesome? If yes, you are cosmic. If a disharmony is confused, ambiguous, in pain, in misery sometimes and whatnot, then you're disharmonious being, then you're chaotic. That means you're out of tune. That means you're retaining your ego. So long we retain the ego, we are out of tune. It couldn't be otherwise, no. And so long you're retaining your ego, you can't expect full joy and love. So in subjective, when you grow into that subjectivity, it's full of joy and cosmic consciousness.

Only being good doesn't release you. That way, Pharisees are good. No, who says not? Scribes and Pharisees were good. They were not bad people, were they? But if we now just term on your word Pharisee, our noses frown. Not worth anything. Just white colored. This word doesn't even, you know, attract us. Just white colored. You can't say much bad about them, though. They're good guys, respectable citizens. But no release, no harmony, no unity, no love. If you scratch, only negativity will come out. Negativity, rebellion, reaction, that's the only thing that comes out. So long you don't touch them, you know, white-collared one, behave with them courtesy, you know, as the manners are. It's nice. Little scratch them, you'll see, nothing, just rubbish inside. Maybe a social goodness, but spiritually maybe nothing. Therefore the modern generation got rebellious to it. Right or wrong. It has to go deep within, not on the surface alone. When you go deep, you'll see that ego is the main cause of chaos. Confusion, pain, disturbance of mind, disharmony, disunity, gap, missing, dissatisfaction. Ego is the cause of all this.

This ego creates self-image, its own image. If it is angelic, one person telling you, 99% will tell you this is rubbish. In your dreams and brain, that one person's remark will go on haunting that your angel. Ego preserves it. And 99 told you it's not angelic, this is just devilish puny. You would not hear it. Because ego will get thrashed about it. You see, this is how ego plays a tricks. It loves the praises, hates the rebukes. Because ego's preservation, then self-image, creates its own world, its own philosophy. This is where objectivity comes out. Then you begin to project what few others said, what the divine said, God said, Master said, other 10 people didn't listen. That person wrote later, thank you for your hospitality. That hovers in the brain. So ego goes on multiplying these tricks day by day. After years, it's a creature of habits. And ego unconsciously, ignorantly lives upon habits. And those habits are so powerful on that ego that even after again 10 years or so, once you get rid of those, it takes another 20 years or 25, 4 years, 36 years to come out of it. Even then, if sincerely you try, it takes years. But what if you were not sincerely trying? The life is wasted. In the meantime, you do charities and some good works. That's exactly called Pharisee. That they believe that by the good works only they'll go to heaven. We differ. Because so long we are doing good works to preserve the ego, nothing spiritual about it.

So as the time goes by and by, ego gets thickened into this darkness and consciousness, trapped into habits, trapped into its own glory and self-image, and gets reality about it. You know what I mean? That identity becomes real to you, which accusedly is false, but becomes real to you. Because you have perpetuated it since so many habits and so much time and its own self-image glorification. Then actual reality gets obscure. That's where we say unknown. It's simply obscure, it's not unknown. When you want to break habits again and come out of self-image, being humble, surrendered, devoted, faithful, genuinely and sincerely, honestly, it takes years and decades. When you realize this identity is false. To that person, if God, Master, every good holy man will tell, no, this is ego trip. Oh yeah, Master, but so-and-so wrote me a letter out. This great credentials, is that wrong? I said, but is that wrong what Master is saying? And who knows, those credentials may be accruing to you out of what he taught you. Who knows? He might have told you to behave nicely with that guest, and you did. But in that brain, that one episode, one letter of a friend will be hovering around, calling you angel. And they send those letters to God. Sir, my friend has written me, I'm angel. Please accept it. And God knows best. He says, you're not, you're puny.

ego has its many tricks and thickens and thickens and loses the subjectivity, becomes objective projection, begins to live on that security of objectivity. That becomes a false identity. That's where the miseries follow. Chaos follows confusion, wars, disease, disharmony, negativity, pain, and ultimately, of course, ignorance. Begin to come out of it, honestly, you'll see how deep-rooted this even false identity has become. So much so that, as I said, assumes as a reality. So the real reality gets obscure. As you go back, you'll see into the true self that how this whole place started. So far one would say, just being good is not enough. Spirituality is more naked and honest vision. Real breakthrough, therefore, is in the vision rather than understanding. So long you're trying to understand, you're not making breakthrough at all. See the point now. When you give up understanding, transcend and breakthrough, you'll see. That is subjective. But you'll understand, not understand, but see clearly when you transcend and get into your true self. Then you'll see clearly what it means. In the meantime, otherwise, things of the world will go on worrying you. One or the other thing always worries us. Everybody daily is concentrating upon one or more worries. Each person is worrying about something all the time. All the time, including ashramites. Some are busy preserving the chair, some are busy with preserving the self-image, some are busy preserving the money, some are preserving prestige, some are busy preserving talent, if not anything else, at least self-identity. Each one, and then worries about things, then tricks, then play, then this, then in between there are glimpses of devotion, faith, surrender a little bit here and there. Then again, as soon as pulled, it again goes back. Goes on. But not happy yet, either. Now, I won't say anything but truth, be sure. Spirituality not for punies, be sure. Let punies only work. The spirituality is for those who want to be open, who want to make a breakthrough, who want to grow, not those who want to preserve their self-identity. Those who want to preserve the ego, self-image, kingdom of God is not for them.

0: say about that, how much percentage you think? In your estimate?
1: If I'm, I'm at the most maybe 50%.
0: Okay.
1: If I'm lucky.
0: That's honest. Naturally, my help can go to that proportion, no? It's not a bargain. That to the degree your devotion and faith, that my help come to you. No, it's not a bargaining I'm talking about. Because otherwise you'll say, what's my part? I'm not selfless. That means unless you're devotion, I can't do anything for you. But the question is, it's not a bargaining that unless you do for me 50%, then I do 50% for you. But the question is, without, answer it without devotion or faith, about to the degree they are wanted, I cannot pour that in you. You know what I mean?
1: Mm-hmm.
0: The receptivity is up to that, to the degree you have devotion of faith. Even if I, let's say, theoretically speaking, if I want to give 100%, in spite of your 40%, 30% or 50% of devotion of faith, let's say, you might say, why don't I give you 100%? If I'm selfless, you don't receive it, even if I gave you 100%. So, 50% maximum, as you say, is an honest reply.
1: I want to increase it. You know,
0: sure. That's what I'm interested in. Have you decided that?
1: Yes.
0: And I should, put on my first gear now. I was going in reverse gear. Yes, that's my interest. Now you want to increase it beyond that?
1: Yes.
0: I was thinking as if you are going to be your own self guru, I don't know. Do you wish to?
1: No.
0: At some future date though.
1: I think it would be a long road.
0: To be a guru, no? Then you get free from me first. No?
1: Well, if I can be awakened, that would be
0: enough. You don't want to be guru before that, do you?
1: It would be very pretentious.
0: Or at least incomplete. Not maybe pretentious, but at least incomplete. Pretentious is a very strong word, I would not agree. Pretentious would be when you're not at all worthy that you assume to. Then it will be pretentious. But if you are to some degree worthy of that, but not complete yet, I wouldn't call you pretentious for that. Let's say you go and cook in the kitchen, and you know about 50%, 70%, 60% good cooking, 35% even. I wouldn't say you are a pretending cook, you know what I mean? But if you didn't know cooking at all and you say you know, and you go and make a mess inside, that will be pretentious. You know what I mean?
1: Yes.
0: Yeah. It may be happy news for you that to some degree you are worthy of being a guru. Does that do something? Okay. No, that's not what he likes. No. No, he's honest. He's honest, but he's not free from ego, that's sure. But he's honest and egoistic. So naturally, it's pulling him. But if he wants to grow to awakening, if that's your goal, which I believe it is, consciously, and you're not kind of wishing to be a master before that, would be the very fine qualification you'll acquire. And I'll think my labors have borne some fruits.

0: As a matter of fact, to be a guru or master and having disciples is actually a natural phenomenon after you get awakened. Should be. Assuming before that will be wishing and desiring to be so. But after you get awakened, you are naturally a master. You know what I mean? Whether you are one disciple or 1 million, you don't try to be a master. You know what I mean? You don't desire to be a master. Disciples just come. You don't go and acquire disciples, if it is after awakening. Before that you desire to be that, which may not be pretentious, but at least is incomplete.
1: Well, it seems that at the present stage I'm at, I shouldn't be thinking about that desire.
0: That's what I wanted to ask you, whether you have that.
1: The desire is there, but I'm
0: trying. Desire to be a master.
1: To be able to teach other people.
0: Yeah, that's what I meant, yeah.
1: Not necessarily.
0: That you have that. But you said you want to be awakened.
1: Yes.
0: Which one?
1: Awakened.
0: So what about to be a master? Keeping it pending? Are you keeping it pending file? Then you will never be awakened.
1: As long as the desire is there, it will be a block.
0: Ah, yes. True.
1: So then
0: 100% truth.
1: Just to be awakened is the only answer.
0: But as we are speaking logically, but what about factually?
1: Well, factually, that would be the answer. The other answer.
0: Are you renouncing to be whatever? Except awakening. Here you have to be honest. Now you have to be honest. Your honesty is being now tested. Okay. Then you said you don't know you're escaping. that's not the honest recognition of your ignorance.
1: I see it has, but it has to be renounced to reach the goal.
0: Yeah, many times we confess our ignorance, not necessarily, is maybe escape.

0: Therefore, awakening does not come. Happy name. Don't think you are the only imperfect person on earth. Everybody is, okay? You're not singled out. Everybody has one's own imperfections. Yours are your own, you know. Everybody has some imperfections. So, those are the blocks everybody has, not the same ones. But the difficulty is, if you want to be great, let's awaken it. And forget about it. And follow the truth. You'll get both. You know? You cannot have blocks and also awakening. How can you? Why can't you decide simply?
1: No, I think you want to decide in a complicated way.
0: No, I think you were experimenting if you could be awakened with holding on the blocks of being a master as well as being awakened, both at the same time. Or at least first a guru and then awakening. Because Swamiji has so many privileges because he's a guru. You know. So if you, what a great fun if you were a master. I mean, you know what I mean. Not that you cannot be, or nobody can be, I don't mean that. Anyone could be, but the question is, even to be that, there are certain kind of preconditions or prerequisites, no? Some kind of achievements are there or not. Even a school teacher has to go through some exams to pass and be a school teacher, or a professor in the college, no? They have to have some degrees. Yeah, so one cannot be just a spiritual master without some degrees. May not be academic degrees, I mean, degrees of some achievements. So, my point is, unless you achieve those degrees, how can you be that teacher or professor? You are wanting to be a professor before having PhD or MA. No? And let's say, if you want to be a professor, PhD professor,

0: Sadguru, what we call. If you are not universal, you know what I mean? And not ego. Now you're trying to put ego also in you and also be a master, you know, both. That will be Asadguru, not Sadguru. You know what is Asadguru? Yeah, non-something. And non-something is no good. Yeah, that will be paper tiger Sadguru. You see, it's a simple kind of understanding. That how can you be awakened and having the blocks at the same time? It's just simply it's nonsense, no? You have to. So when we say renounce, what does it mean? We say renounce just insensibilities. Renounce nonsense, that's all. Blocks. You cannot be awakened and having blocks at the same time. To be desired to be a master and also awakened, you cannot. It's just two impossible things together. You have to forget about being a master, then only you become awakened. It's not a matter of competition either. You understand what I mean? There's one thing you want in life, supposing, A, B, C. And when you get awakened, you get A to Z. You don't have to ask for A or B or C. It just comes. You become a master by your own awakening. You don't declare to be a master. Have you ever heard me declaring myself as a master? No. On the contrary, I sometimes say that, well, if you're considering me as your master, that's your problem. Well, it's not a fun to be a master, I tell you frankly. It's a very great, great responsibility. Not that I'm tired of it, but we don't get tired of it. We seem, we're not. That's our only business. Business meaning work. Okay. When I say business, I don't mean commerce. Business is meaning being busy. Okay. Commerce is different. When I say it is my business, it doesn't mean the commercial business. I'm busy with that work. Okay. You just become that. It's a very great responsibility to be a master. You think you try to have five disciples. I'll give you for the time being, temporary. Okay. You try for 1 year. Try for 1 year. I'll give you five disciples. It's not a mean offer, okay? And then try 1 year. And try to do good to them and help them. And see if you don't get kind of tired or fed up, come to me, okay? But if you like them and they like you, fine, they're yours. Will you try? I'll give you five disciples.
1: Well, it probably wouldn't be good for them or for me.
0: We can experiment. I can promise you one thing, that if everything goes to kind of very drastic extreme, I'll step in. Take my property back. It's not that you are thinking it's only prestige, popularity, or privileges of a master has, which certainly they have. Of course, masters do have those privileges and prestige and popularity. But along with that, you don't consider the degree of responsibilities and they feel and they have, and they take up the karmas of others. That you don't understand. It's not a verbal help only. If it was a verbal help, like explaining people certain things, it was a very easy job. It's taking so many karmas, so much into those responsibilities. You go share their vitality, their body, their mind, everything. And then, if you are perfect, then you can take up anything. But if you are not, somewhere you will tumble down, you will fall flat, the basket will have no bottom, all the fruit will tumble down. You understand what I mean? You'll exhaust your own karmas. It's not a fun to be a master, it seems, because you're looking to the side of privileges only of a master. That's only one tiny part, privileges. Having disciples, going in aeroplanes, having buildings, money, checkbooks, or people loving, you know. But people don't love just mechanically, do they?
1: Not really.
0: Yeah, so there's other side you're not

0: relaxing of the obligations of the duties, of responsibilities, karmas being taken, and so much, their work is 24 hours, you don't know, day and night. One side you are seeing privileges. The master, to be a master, what a great thing. I'll get my choice. Take something to be master. His master is not a degree at all, no? You know, it's kind of understood, but it's not given, imparted by someone or self-assumed. Self-assumed gurudom often exploits, you know that. Self-assumed guruship often exploits, willingly or unwillingly does. Anybody can call oneself reverend, that doesn't mean one becomes a reverend. You can pay $10 and be a reverend minister, for example, but that doesn't do anything. Self-assumed mastership or guruship doesn't mean anything. That exploits unconsciously even sometimes. To be a real master, what we call Sadguru, nobody gives that degree. You just acquire by your own awakening, no? You just get awakened, you stand on one crossroad. People will look at you, will come to you. But if you go and lecture, here am I, the chosen one you are waiting for, you have tried all the gurus, please try me also. And, you know, my philosophy is this X, Y, Z, and, you know, this is a new thing I have brought up. You have heard about milk? Mine milk is white milk, you know, it's so different from others. So please buy them. I have three kinds of milk. One is raw, undiluted. If you cannot digest it, there's 25% water in it. Second quality, if you cannot, this is 2% D vitamin, homogenized. Kind of, there are three, whichever you want. You see, you cannot be mastered by mission, a kind of propagation or propaganda. That's not, that lasts for some time.
1: You have to be it.
0: If you have truth, you are great. You are awakened. That truth shall give you power. Truth shall reveal to you, to others. Whether slowly or gradually or rapidly, it's a different matter. Jesus' own knowledge came after about, some versions say 200 years, some say 30 years minimum. After 3 decades again, he was revived from there as a ghost. If it is the truth, it will revive. You don't have to propagate it necessarily. Truth shall prevail. It is shines by itself. You don't have to put propaganda on it. Sun doesn't desire to be a sun. It just becomes brilliant and radiant. It becomes a sun. It's there. You see the sunshine. That's true Sadguru. For that working, you have to be first egoless. No blocks. If you desire blocks, you'll be awakened, then you'll be this great, and then people will come and worship you. I'll sit on some of a 4 feet high pedestal. I'll say, I have no time this time. Okay, they'll come again. I'll say, where? And then again, if they get tired and angry, I'll say, I was testing you. And they'll say, okay. And you'll say, I was 6 months in India and Himalayas, my qualifications are, you know, so yeah, people suddenly go 4 months in Himalayas in India, come back, and they get 25 students in their yoga class. Only because they 4 months went to India. That doesn't last. After 1 month they write letters to me, please help. You see, first you have to be egoless, not only a disciple, but a good disciple, very devoted, faithful, egoless. First do that. Let other things take care of themselves. Don't desire to be a master. You'll never become if you desire.
1: But how can we approach this egolessness and to be a good disciple from a present position?
0: First be a good disciple, then you'll become egoless. You cannot first become egoless, then a good disciple. You are putting that way. If you first become egoless, then you are a master, not a disciple anymore. What do you think?
2: I think you're right.
0: If you have doubts, please say.
2: I'm getting a lot of that straight from
0: you. You do.
2: I think all of us do.
0: Thank you.
2: Because that's very much what we all do all the time.
0: Yeah.
2: I was doing that just before you came along, and I was like, what's he doing going up to that ashram all the time? And then I found myself in a very out of spiritual space.
0: Good. I mean, not for that. Yeah, okay, then.
2: And that's just the sort of thing that you go out and in. But we all do that same, very same thing.
0: You see, he's still playing a trick. He says, first he'll become egoless, then he'll become a good disciple, which means I can excuse him if he's not a good disciple. You see? If I'm a psychologist. Okay.
1: How can we approach being a good disciple?
0: That's a good... That's a nice question. Yeah. There are a few steps for that, okay? I'll enumerate. Attend his satsangs. Serve him or his work as much as you can in various ways. I'm telling how to be a good disciple. No, my answer should not be stage too forward. How to be a good disciple, attend his satsangs. As much as you can, have his company. As much as you can. Don't say you don't allow us. To good disciples I do allow. Help him and his work. We don't say help though, in India we say serve. Serve him and his cause in various ways as much as you can. Understand? That's all. That will be a good disciple. Is that clear?
1: Yes.
0: Purpose is good disciple, okay, at this moment. My answer is limited to that. Egoless is at the end, then you are a master, then you are an R1. Me and my Father in heaven are one. That time you are not a disciple. Not that you don't need a guru then and leave a guru. No, that doesn't happen that way. Then you and your guru master become one. What psychological you have been trying, what you have been trying is this. That, okay, I learn from Swamiji, I'll have good devotion, faith, I'll learn from him, and I'll also learn from him egolessness, and then I don't want him, I won't want him, then I'll be my master. That's what I think. But the whole trick is that at that end you don't become you and your master him, you just become one, same, you don't leave him anymore. You don't have to. You don't. There's no scope for leaving or separating. If you are thinking you are learning a course and then you'll become the professor, academically you can do that, secular matters. In a spiritual you don't. It joins you with your master, you become one. You don't leave and you become a master, you know, without him. That's not the case. On the contrary, it becomes a lineage. Understand? That time you cannot avoid the ghost. This Holy Ghost is with you. And Holy Spirit is with me. You understand? So there is no way you can play tricks on the spiritual path, sir. Even if you are very clever, you try to. You can't. The spiritual way is so sharp and clear and distinct. It has no scope of compromise. It has a scope of compassion, but not of compromise. First be a good disciple, then work for egolessness. The work for egolessness is not the right phrase, but for the present, let's use it. Then if you're thinking, then when you have become that, what you want to be, then I won't need Swamiji, and then I'll have owned my own departmental store, shopping center. You know, at that time those things do not exist which now exist. Okay? Then you are not separate from me, or you are not separate from your spirit, or God, or your light. At that end, all are one. You do not have a scope of leaving anything, or rejecting, or cancelling, or separating. You have to be very thorough. There is no compromise on the path of truth. There's compassion, there's mercy, there's forgiveness, there's toleration, there's endurance, there's patience. There's no compromise. Have you ever heard? God is compromising? We say God is compassionate, merciful. The Master or a Guru is merciful, compassionate. Have you ever heard truth is compromising? Almighty is merciful, Almighty is compassionate, is tolerant, enduring, forgiving, patient. No? We never say it's compromising. By your, if we stand by that language, you're trying to see compromise with the truth. And that's impossible. If you're trying to retain the blocks, or if you're trying to be guru or master without being that, you know, you're missing it. There's forgiveness to your delay. There's compassion in your failures. There's mercy on your sins. That doesn't mean your untruth is being accepted. Clear? Be very thorough. If you want to be a good disciple first, that's, let it be that your end first. Don't think you are being good disciple in order to be a master. If you are thinking that way, you are not a good disciple. That's simply ego. Be a good disciple meaning you are not to think of being a master. Those who are thought to be masters, they have never become. True masters are always those who never even remember they are going to be masters. You have to forget that, you know. Accept the goal if you remember anything else. You'll be missing the goal. Anything best or benevolent or whatever good, even if you remember, worth what we call auspicious even. Accept the goal if you remember anything else to be, you're missing. There's no compromise. You see, try to remember this word. There's no compromise with God or truth or light and spirit. Any other goal, whatever well-meaning, benevolent, quite best, even will make you miss the goal. You'd forget everything else if you want to reach the goal.
1: What about trying to serve an ideal?
0: Which ideal?
1: Such as like the Bodhisattva ideal.
0: If that's your goal, that's fine. If that's not the goal, then again you are compromising.
1: The goal there is to become awakened.
0: Whatever word you put, if Bodhisattva is awakening state of awakening, if it's synonymous, then it's fine. But if the awakening and the Bodhisattva are two different things, supposing, then better you forget about Bodhisattva. He will still live for you. He won't die. But if Bodhisattva is your pure goal, that's fine, then. Then you stick on that. That will be synonymous of awakening if you want it. Because I know, you believe you were Bodhisattva in some other incarnation? Were you? You don't. You wish to be Bodhisattva. Okay?
1: Well, I felt inspired by that ideal.
0: Fine. Do you consider that's a supreme ideal so far you are concerned?
1: Yes.
0: Okay. Then why are you dividing it from awakening?
1: Well, that ideal involves... Oh, not. You can't.
0: Okay. If that's the same as awakening...
1: It is to become awakened.
0: Oh, that's fine. That's okay. Quite okay. Whatever word you put it, that's immaterial for me. So far I'm concerned, it's immaterial for me whether you call it awakening or Bodhisattva. For the simple reason that the goal, whatever that reality be, is beyond name and language anyway. What you call now, when you really reach there, you have no word for it. You're not conscious of the word there. You see my point? Now you call Nirvana, Bodhisattva, Christ, or Light, or awakening or whatever. That's your verbal two-dimensional language only.
1: Yes.
0: When you go there beyond dimensions, you're not aware of language and words, what you call. When you, let's say, meet with the Bodhisattva, to use just a language, you're not conscious of the word Bodhisattva there at all. It's just nameless. You don't have to put name there. But when you come back again on the intellectual level, you give it a name. So you call it Bodhisattva, somebody calls it Christ, somebody else calls it something else. At that end, when you reach, you're not aware of the word Christ. God doesn't know only English. You understand what I mean?
1: Yes.
0: If at all he knows all languages, or he doesn't know any language, there's no word implied there. Meaning, word as a language is not implied. Original word is there, but not the language as we call it. Language is just the fourth generation of the original word. Whatever that be, maybe Om, maybe Amen, whatever word of God, original, supposing. The language is just the fourth generation of that. So what you call awakening and bodhisattva isn't a material, what you call it now. But when you reach there, there's no ego left, that's sure. There you have no two opinions. And where there's no ego, where's the language even? Language is existing after ego exists. You cannot be bodhisattva and ego also at the same time, can you? Can you be an individual entity and as well as a bodhisattva? It's impossible. And when you become that bodhisattva and not the individual entity as now, supposing, that means there's no ego. And if there's no ego, where's the language? Yeah, it's far behind, so don't get too much in jargon or words with awakening bodhisattva as two different things. Whatever you call it is your word. You give it a name as you like it. You may call it a Christ, you may call it a Buddha, that's up to you. That's your freedom. Whatever you call it, awakening, enlightenment, spirit, truth, reality, master, Brahma, Jehovah, whatever you call it, that's your problem. So if bodhisattva is your goal, any other thing in between, can you have a goal? If you have anything else other than bodhisattva, identical with awakening, supposing, then you're missing the goal. Less in between you have a wish to be a master or a guru, in between, then you're missing the bodhisattva. You know what I mean? Any other well-meaning goal even is distracting you from the goal. What to say minor goals in the world, like having a position to be this, to be this, to be this, or having a name, fame, money, position and so on. Having money, fame, name, position is not wrong itself, but desiring those things is wrong. Because that takes you away from the goal. Having the position in the world where some in, where in the office, or having money in the bank, is not evil itself. But desiring them as kind of achievements and ambitions, and you're missing the goal then. In the world, somewhere you have to have a position to work. You have to have means to do something. That's not evil in itself. If you are hankering after your three cheers and hoopipipora, then you are gone. Having those things are not evil in themselves. To write books, if you want to write as a journalist, is not wrong or evil. But if you desire to be a journalist, a great book writer, so one day people can forget even Milton and Shakespeare, supposing, then you miss the goal. And you don't get either that even. But by your talent, by your nature, by your virtue, by your own expression, you write books, and supposing is a nice book, but not because you want to be a journalist or a writer or an author. That's okay. That's not wrong. The thing in itself is never an evil. Anything in the world, I mean. But to desire those things as per ambition makes you miss the goal. Many people think don't desire, that means don't have anything. That's not the meaning. Having things, positions, chairs, okay. If people praise you by their own something, it's fine. It's not evil. We praise the Lord too, don't we? If praising was an evil, then praising the Lord would be evil too. But the question is whether you are working for the praise. You see my point?
1: Yes.
0: Then you are gone. If your goal is praise, if your goal is attachment, if your goal is possession, sense of possession, if your goal is greed, if your goal is attachment, if your goal is position mongering or greed of something, then you are gone. To have a child, for example, is not an evil. But desiring for the child and getting attached and lost into it is evil. You see my point?
1: Coming back to the attitude that we relate to things with.
0: Yeah, mainly. So we are not judged by what we do or not do. We are judged by what we are. Now you understand the meaning. If your 10 buildings are one hut only, if your $1 million are only $10, if you are having 10 wives or just no wife, doesn't in itself do not make difference in these things. It's a matter of how you are, how you desire things, how your attitude is. If you clarify this matter, it's very clear that those who enter the kingdom of God are those who are simple-hearted. Means what? Yeah, they have one goal, that's simplicity. There's no other attitude involved. There's no complexity, that means, no? Do you think those who have complex minds will reach the kingdom of God? No. They do not. Except one goal, you are complex. To cut short the definition. Having more than one goal is complexity. Then how should we deal in life and all other things and attitudes in life? Divert all the actions and attitudes and other goals towards one goal. That's the simplicity. Otherwise, he wants to be first egoless and then a good disciple. I'll say, pay my fees first, please, before you become egoless. Afterwards, you won't pay. You cannot be a good devotee after your egoless is done. Therefore, we say first be a good disciple. Pay your fees, price first. $70 for initiation and $30 for going to hell. It's simple. Truth is simple. Don't compromise, please. Whether it's 20th century or 21st century. Truth is truth. Doesn't change because century changes. Only because we give up wearing loose clothes and put on tight dresses, you think we are more qualified now or what? Don't mind it. Truth doesn't change with whatever food change, culture, civilization changes. Change of civilization, culture, dress, diet, mode of living has nothing to do with truth. If you are having change in modes of your living, that's quite okay. I'm not against. That's your fun. Whether you eat grass or you eat animals, that's your problem. Truth has nothing to do with these things. Whether you wear white clothes or colored or loose or tight or dye your hair or you dye yourself, it's a material for what truth is concerned. Truth is non-compromising. We must understand this. We must assume it. Other things you are doing, that's your liberty. You do whatever you like to do. That's your liberty. You have freedom to change and do things in diet, food and shelter, clothing, what in position, diet, medicines, those living modes. Okay, that's your problem. I mean, that's your fun. That's your liberty. Because that whatever you do comes back to you as per law of karma. But so truth is concerned. We have defined it as simple. Simplicity is only one goal. If you are making any other goal in between, consciously or unconsciously, you are blocking it. Even if it is most auspicious goal you might have, most worthy of your rights and privileges, even then. Let's say you swear by your privileges and rights. We say, okay, legitimately you should have your privileges, fine. But that does not mean you sacrifice a goal. You see my point? Normally your excuse is because of so many other things in the world. It should be done, it should be done. Therefore, we cannot take care of the goal. That's a normal statement. It's fictitious statement. Whatever you do in the world and have and not have, it's your own fun, your liberty, you do it. But the goal has to be one, the truth has to be one.

0: H2O water. Let's see. You think the Mississippi H3O and Thames H4O and Ganges H2O? It's the same water. We give the names only when it assumes a form. Whenever something assumes a form, you give a name. At its formless condition, which is not a condition though, but language is limited, at its own formless state, it has no name. You see? You may simply call it water, or a spring, or a source. Again, a name though. But that again, we are giving the name in this three-dimensional world, no?
1: It's an ego that's giving it a name.
0: Yeah, all the time. Within the time and the space it is. When you want to be a master or a guru, you don't become. You don't become even a disciple. You lose the both games. But when you are only conscious of being a disciple, that carries you to be a master. But if you keep even unconsciously a desire in you, I am becoming a good disciple so that I become a master, you don't become both again. Because omniscience has its own value. Even if it is unconscious, you miss the goal anyway.
1: Well, the desire to help the spiritual awakening or evolution of humanity is, it can be inspiring.
0: Sure. But who will do that? Who will do that? Unless one who is...
1: Whosoever awakens.
0: Sure. So what should be the first goal?
1: To awaken.
0: Good. This is a very simple logic. Apart from experience. So from now on, can you give up all jugglery? Sorry for the word.
1: Yes.
0: Okay. It's very simple. Truth is simple, God is simple. Blessed are they who are simple at heart, for they shall see God. They did not mince the words. Those were too many goals, more than one, I am not too many. They just do not get the goal. There can be no more simpler statement. Even if they hanker 100 years, if they have a tinge of attachment or a greed or a sense of possession, or any sense of gratification, as a desire, as an ambition, do not reach the goal. It's just fantastically true.

0: clear?
1: Yes.
0: Okay. Well, how much percentage we have or have not?
1: Probably 90% is going, 10% spirit.
0: Your progress 10% then. But that's a good result. Heavenly statistics say that one among millions realize. If among those millions you progress 10%, you are one among thousands now. If I know the mathematics. That's nice. That's not reliable though, no?
1: I can't evaluate my own status.
0: No. You can. Each person is a computer.
1: Well, I guess I'm too caught up in it to be objective enough to evaluate it.
0: No, even then. I'll tell you how to do that.
1: Okay, I'd like to know.
0: Even if you're involved and you're not able to be objective enough to judge yourself, even then there is a way out to know it. I mean, evaluate it. Just see how much you feel peaceful, joyful, every day, all times.
1: Well, right now it wouldn't be a good time to...
0: No, this is not a good time. He will teach you. Before you become a guru, he is going to be... He will fry, he will boil. Yes, normally speaking, in your day-to-day life, how much you feel peaceful, joyful,
1: mostly.
0: Free, then it's 90% you are a spirit, if it is mostly.
1: It seems mostly, only when I let myself be influenced by my environment to the degree that I...
0: Excluded.
1: Well, I have to include her.
0: No, I'm for her nowadays, you understand? Okay, you two also? Okay. Okay.
1: I let myself be disturbed too much when I shouldn't be.
0: Well, to the degree you feel you're peaceful, joyful at whatever time limit, to that degree you have progressed. I'm not saying joyful in the sense of being happy alone or emotionally excited, outgoing.
1: No, I'm not.
0: Yeah. Feeling inner joy. Peace also. Peace, I use the word. Whether it will be some happy moments, you are okay then. No. At happy moments, you may not be okay. You know? In that kind of happiness, God is weeping. When you are happy about, you know? Right? You know what I mean? But when you are joyful, God is not weeping. He keeps quiet, he goes to sleep, children are fine. But not that in pleasures, happiness, which is just destroying, actually. Factor. So you can evaluate yourself even if you are involved.
1: Can I tell you a story?
0: If it's a good one.
1: It's a good one.
0: Yeah, okay.
1: I was working one day and I was thinking about a poetry reading I was going to be doing.
0: Please, a little slower, okay.
1: I was working on a green one day and I was thinking about a poetry reading that I was going to be doing. And I thought, well, I'll give the poetry reading. It'll be a big success. People will love me. They'll buy my poetry. I'll become famous. And I'll be rich, and people will come from all over to hear me read. Mm. And just then, I got hit in the arm with a golf ball.
0: You're right. You're right.
1: I said, hey! Yeah. And automatically, I knew that God was telling me, get off of it. I got off of it, and I just went to the joy. And the golfman came up and he says, hey, I'm sorry for hitting you. Mm. I didn't know I was going to hit that hard. I says, hey, you didn't hit me.
0: Yeah. Poetry was gone?
1: No, but...
0: And science was born.
1: Yeah.
0: When poetry dies, science is born. Science means chance, knowledge. You know that story of milkmaid, no? The same mm-hmm. kind of story?
1: Yes, I reflected on that immediately mm-hmm. when they met
0: yeah. me. And she lost those 10 cents also, or 80 cents or whatever. In dream she became a queen. Even the 10 cents she would get out, 90 cents out of that milk pitcher, even that was not. Are you right? God has kept everything within our body. This computer is a miniature universe. If you know it, you know everything. I'm not mincing words. If you know yourself, you know the whole universe. That unknown universe, those cosmoses, our universes, our Milky Ways or whatever, beyond your projection, beyond your reaching even, you could know if you know yourself. Not only your body complex, your mind, yourself, if you know. God has kept everything there. There could be no more open secret. You say, you cannot stand objectively apart and see yourself. I said, you don't wish to do that. You could do that even. If Galileo or somebody said, if there was a point in the space to stand, who was that who invented levers? Which scientist that levers invented or discovered? Well, one scientist had said, if I had a place to stand in a space somewhere at a safe place, and I had a big enough lever, the pole, I could lift the earth. And he was right when he said. The only thing he was not right or didn't know was, he didn't know that he could stand in that space. He said, only if I could stand. He had that capacity to stand, and he had a capacity to have a pole and to lift the earth. But he didn't achieve that. He didn't reach there. He had the capacity. You can know everything within you. Everything you have. Everything without exception. Food, water, air, sex, everything. Just body. Okay? 99% we are involved with a shell, which has a name. Then how can you know inside with 1%, or 10%, or 5%? But you have an inside you, if you want to know. You have everything in you. Whole cosmos is there. Miniature. As many Milky Ways you want, they are in you. As you want, meaning I'm saying want, because there are no fixed number of Milky Ways in the universe, less than 1 billion. Even that's fictitious. Less 10 billion, 100 million billions. It's fictitious. As many Milky Ways you want, meaning really you project your own Milky Ways. You don't know that.
1: So then the blocks that we say are obstacles are really ego's convenience devices to say, well, I'd like to give up.
0: Yeah,
1: just all these things I have to
0: Yeah, just
1: around.
0: A selfishness of ego which creates blocks. Blocks are not given to you by your wife or husband or son or daughter or swami or neighbor. They are just your own ego's creation for a selfish protection, which is fictitious. And that reduces your power. That reduces your potency. That reduces your knowledge, wisdom. That reduces your peace. That reduces your joy. That increases your darkness. And that you love it, you say. And we say fire upon you. Not in so many bitter words, but we mean it. That you are giving up the whole kingdom of heaven for this paltry sum of selfishness. Therefore fire upon you. And that's the worst kind of renunciation. Renouncing the kingdom of God for the paltry something. That you want to give up your spirit for your 99% involvement in your body complex. And then you make philosophy out of it, isn't it? Called physiognomy. And that's a great science. This is the science of the shell. Am I right? PhD. Tell me, please. I didn't finish my PhD. If I had finished that, I would have been great, but you know. as if God saved me. But everything is within you. Not only kingdom of God, which means it, of course, everything. Light, but whole universe. Everything is within you. You're simply a miniature universe, compounded or rather concentrated. You could magnify yourself to the limits or unlimitedness of universe. You see, qualitatively, because you are the same as that, quantitatively you could magnify yourself to what are limits or no limits. If you are a drop of a water, you are the same as the ocean or the river. But you could magnify yourself. Drop of water could magnify itself to the limits of unlimitedness of water by merging into it. When you throw the drop of water in the ocean, the drop does not die. That water quantity of the drop of water does not die or vanish when you drop into the ocean. It just becomes one and feels and realizes, not feels, to the limits or unlimitedness of that water of ocean. When you put the flame of a candle into burning fire of bigger magnitude, that flame of one candle does not die. It's the same as that fire, but it magnifies or mixes or merges, mingles, becomes one with the totality. That totality, let's say, infinite. It's not a limited thing. And you are that. Anything in between is called 10% or less or 90% more, whatever. It's ignorance. When I asked you a question and you said, let's say 10%, which may be true theologically, but from the spiritual angle, that is still ignorance. Let's say if you are 99% enlightened, 1% ignorant, in the heavenly statistics, you are 100% ignorant. You know what I mean? There's no projection or progression in the enlightenment. There's no statistically graphing in enlightenment. In darkness it is. But in darkness, whatever you project and magnify or deduct and index, make index, graphs, in darkness, is within the darkness. You say, I progressed. You know what I mean? Either you are enlightened, you are ignorant. There's no shades involved in between. Whatever shades are in between are within the darkness, are within the ignorance. It still is the same ignorance. When you don't see God, you don't see God. Oh, I am now progressing. I think I'm nearing God. Sure. Are you touching, glimpses, seeing, whatever, a little bit of God? No. Light is light, darkness is darkness. But whole universe is within you. You are just those millions and billions of stars in you. You can see that. It's not poetry. Meaning, I mean, it's not fiction. It's a kind of phrase only. Doesn't mean poetry is wrong or fictitious. It's a fiction. It's not a fiction I'm talking about. Or if it is a fiction, tomorrow it will prove a science. All the science is born first as a fiction. I tell you, there are billions of stars in you. You could see them within you. One golf ball hitting will not disturb your meditation if you go within. Everything is within you. You go deep simply. Do not get attached simply to the outer shell, which is just one tiny, tiny part of the whole thing. It's simply a shell, a vehicle, a form, in short, which is a name. It's a packing. in the best packings on the Christmas gifts, what do you do? Excuse me. And we say, this body is divine. Christmas packings are divine. How does it sound to you? Yes.
2: Swamiji, how do you tell the difference between a block and a responsibility?
0: Responsibility after finishing will make you feel freer. Block, you will feel bondage.
2: Well,
0: if it remains to be bondage, it is not responsibility. Am I clear? Let me put more frank a statement. No response, true responsibility is a bondage or a block. Responsibilities do not create blocks. Write it, please, in the stone. It is a true responsibility. Attachments, griefs do create blocks. There's a difference between attachments and responsibilities. Let me say more frankly. If I say I'm responsible for my ashram and people, disciples, I'm not a single block yet. You see my point?
2: Not exactly.
0: Okay. Whatever is true responsibility of yours on earth will never create a block against your freedom. But when you are going beyond the scope of responsibility and getting attached and greed and possessive and gratifying yourself and selfish and all that, you create blocks. You feel in bondage. You feel in misery. You feel in pain, missing, separation and so on. True responsibility, whatever that may mean, X, Y, Z, will never give you misery and pain, I assure you, frankly, 100%. Therefore, I gave you an example. I'm responsible for what I'm doing. This has never created 1% misery for me so far. And I tell you frankly, I'm more responsible than you are, perhaps.
2: I believe you.
0: Yeah, but I have no block. On the contrary, I would put it, the responsible people have more blocks. We must assume responsibility, not authority or right. What normally we fight for is authority and right. That's a mistake. God is responsible for the whole universe. Is it correct? Yes, He is. Therefore, He is the supreme authority also of the world. Does He say, mine is authority of the creation and you are responsible for what, you know, the world is? No? He doesn't say, if you live up to God, it's everything is. He doesn't make you responsible at all. It's only you assume a responsibility by the ego. Even then, there's a legitimate sense of responsibility of an ego. If you stand on that, there is no block either. Simply because you're doing your part. Responsibility meaning your role on earth, your part in your life, you play. That is responsibility. That is not a block. Acting on the stage does not create blocks. Only when you go out of your responsibility, do something else, director comes on the stage, hey, get out. You know what I mean? When you play your part on the stage, director is happy with you. If you are responsible for the part you have been assigned to, but what if you create your own selfish ends and desires? But I want to do like that, I want to do like that, I want to have like that, I want to compete like that, I want to supersede like that. And director has given you one part to play. That one part to play is responsibility. Going beyond it, interfering with others, being selfish, superseding, competing, being jealous, being prejudiced, creates the blocks. Clear? Whenever you feel a block, a bondage, a misery, a pain, somewhere something is wrong with you. You're not doing your duty. You're going beyond it, or interfering, or not doing your things. Properly doing your responsibility shall make you freer day by day. It's called exhaustion of karmas. The truly free person is really more responsible. You must have heard this many times, in maybe in the political field though. When the country gets freedom, sometimes we say, now you're more responsible. You see? Actually so. More freer, the more responsible. But that responsibility will not be bondage, will not be a worry, anxiety. If your worries and anxieties and pains and misery, you're something wrong. You must be proud, you must be arrogant. You must be snob. You must be thinking, this is mine, though in lips you say it's not mine. Inside you feel it is mine. The person who says it's not mine should have no worries, logically speaking, and even realistically. Should have no worries, should have no anxieties. That's called freedom. When you have no fear, no anxiety, no worry, no pain, no sense of missing and separation, you're free. But that does not make you free from responsibility. You see the point? Actually, more the free you are, the more responsible you feel. Or put it another way, the less free you are, the more complacent you will be. More lazy you will be, more selfish you will be, more give and take, bargaining natured you will be. You see? Truly karma yogis are truly responsible people. No karma yogi ever, if you have read and heard about, was ever irresponsible. They were the most conscientious people. And the selfish people have been less conscientious.

Nirman fame sake, popular deposition mongering. You know all these things together. Though on the surface you may say, I'm quite okay because I'm ashramite.

You see my point? Because I am something? Because I am a cardinal, so I must be next to God, next to Pope. I call our first line cardinals, second line bishops, and third line whatever, fourth line priests, monks, and then fifth line priests, sixth line sinners. And seventh line to beat the sinners behind. There's a simple way to understand truth. Don't think God is irresponsible or perfected. Souls and realized souls are irresponsible. I tell you, they are the most responsible and conscientious persons on earth. Project that in the household or life even. The same thing. Let's say husband, wife, children, whatever. One family unit. The truly responsible person, they'll be freer feeling and more conscientious. They'll be less attached and less greedy, less jealous, less competitive, less selfish. Sure, if you can judge their kind of any index, minutely even if you do. Let's say they are not perfected beings, even then. In any family, factory, industry, business, institution, government, if you find anyone more responsible feeling, any person must be more conscientious person. And less selfish you will be, he or she. Definitely. You see, you assume responsibility to the degree, you assume responsibility to the degree you are feeling that responsibility, no? And can you feel greater and greater responsibility without giving up something else? You know? Understand what I mean? So you say, what can I do? What have I to do with this? Let it go to hell. But if you feel responsible for that, you are being more open to it. You see my point? Not right and authority, I'm not talking about it. Rights and authorities may follow themselves, don't try for them. More the responsible, more the authority does come even anyway. But you cannot put cart before the horse. You cannot have authority first and then be responsible. That's a demon's devilish language. But give me authority first, then I'll be responsible for it. That's devilish, selfish language. As a matter of fact, when you assume responsibility selflessly, conscientiously, authority you get automatically. And then you don't care for it, whether you have it or not. What if I sit in chair or sit on the ground with you? I mean, that makes no difference. But if I say, unless you give me chair, I'm not going to give you a lecture. Suppose. You'll give me a chair, I know, but when you go home, what will you say? What a Swami. Without chair, he can't lecture. You know what I mean? That sounds foolish in everybody's mind. Give me authority first, then I'll be responsible. Unless you make something, like, how can I assume? Unless you give me power, how can I assume these duties? You know what I mean? As if everybody has to be a president so to work. Try to understand the way I am putting the responsibility word. Responsibility comes from the word response. As you are responsive, receptive, you are more open to. Automatically that drives away the blocks, actually, you know. It proves to be bondage only when you bring in your selfishness, greed, power mongering, position mongering, snobbishness, and so on. And then you say, what wrong have I done that you are displeased with me, O God? But heaven can wait. Heaven can wait, but hell does not wait. Even if you wish to. That comes you with you always in front and back all the time. What have I done wrong? But still there is hell. Very, very, very common philosophy, okay? Very common occurrence. What have I done? Hell is around me. I say, you have done everything wrong. Therefore hell is there. Heaven can wait. Do you want to know why God is displeased with you?

0: You want to say I'm not wrong, so why the suffering? Why the displeasure? I'm saying put some different way, humbly. That you are wrong, try to find out what is wrong with you. Don't say, where is my wrong? If there was no wrong, there would be no misery. There will be no pain, there will be no worries, anxieties or whatever. If those are there, blindly surmise, there's something wrong. Oh, I have got too much work. You see, God has too much work. Billions of years, he has no sleep. But he's not complaining. He says he's blissful. How that comes to be true? Oh, because he's God. I said, no, that's again putting God before us. It's not because he's God, that's he's blissful. But because he's blissful always, therefore he's God. No. Would you accept a God who is a God but not blissful all the time? That it just goes with it, indivisible. If you have misery, that means they're wrong. If you have pain, a missing, a gap, you feel incomplete, feel dissatisfied, you feel sometimes anxious, worrying, and you are as if, show me what, where to go now, you know. A pen of blood shows you're wrong. The humility demands you start from that point, assuming you're wrong. Not try to find out where you're wrong. But if you show me where am I wrong, why you're displeased with me, God, then you're saying, I'm not wrong, God, you're unnecessarily displeased with me, therefore you are wrong. Please, okay, be frank. And then what will God do? God will ignore you. Naturally. Because he's not wrong. Dear philosophy ends here, okay? Where the philosophy ends, knowledge begins. And God is not wrong, therefore he ignores you because you are saying, show me I'm not wrong, God, you are unnecessarily displeased with me. I don't say it, but I mean it, that you're wrong, therefore. And because you're wrong, now that's your problem. And God says, I'm blissful always, I'm not wrong, and I'm not miserable either. So the only possibility remains to ignore that. Oh God, you are indifferent to me, ignoring me. I'll leave you. You know what I mean? God said, that's even okay with me. I'm what I am. Makes no difference with me. That's freedom. You are that free. You are a liberated soul. You are that liberated spirit. You're forgetting it.
1: It's easy to forget sometimes.
0: No, I want to make it difficult now. I see that you remember easily now. Therefore I'm frank.

0: you aren't tired, but somehow you aren't tired, but somehow it's difficult for you. Let's come out, okay, from hide and seek. Let's come out from hide and seek, okay. You know what I mean? Let's come out from hiding and begin to seek, okay. I don't know English much, but you know, kind of thing. Okay. Let's seek. Come out from hideouts. The ego is sheltering itself, no? Even if you are in heaven,
1: right,
0: or you are in the ashram, if the ego is blunt,
1: you're still in hell.
0: Yeah, it's true. I agree with you.
1: Totally.
0: Yeah.
1: There's no.
0: I've seen children, small babies in their mother's lap, where they have all the comfort and warmth of the mother's body and breastfeeding and all that, still they're miserable. No? You don't have that experience, Amy, yet. I wish you have one. You know what I mean? If the baby could just say it is in mother's lap and fine and happy with warmth, then mother will take care of it.
1: The same with us.
0: Yeah, and then child is happy. He goes to sleep. There, begins to snore. I mean, children don't snore. Have children ever snored? Mm-hmm. Only when their nose is closed up. Well, yes, only. And they can't breathe, they smell. But then if child forgets is in the mother's lap, breastfeeding there, water feeding is there, you know, love is there, warmth is there, and touch is there, you know what I mean? Hugging, kissing the child, you know, caressing, fondling, everything is there, and child may forget about everything. Can. It'll be in heaven, there and then. But with the ego, you can be still miserable, in the heaven even. People walking with Jesus Christ and Krishna could be miserable. Living with them could be miserable. Why not? I have celebrated examples. Day and day out. Any day you ask me, I'll find out, I'll leave one. With God's grace excluding me. Yet. It is not your trouble.
1: Amen.
0: He's joking. Poor chap, he wanted to hide. I want him to seek. And just reveals. Okay, not me. Let her, she be your guru, okay? No.
1: That's what I told him.
0: You did? That's the only mistake you did.
1: I realized that later.
0: Yeah, that's the only mistake. Blunder you did. That's a blunder you did. Now we'll re-begin the game, okay? We'll again start the game, okay? Let's all come out of the hideouts and stand in a line and we'll start the game again, okay? Let's do that. Done is done. We write off all the balances, credit and debit. Meaning you don't have to be ashamed of whatever happened now, okay? Let's say nothing happened. Now it's fine, clear. I'm not talking to everybody yet. He's one of my dear ones.
2: I'm in such confusion, I don't know where to start, though.
0: I'm giving you this book now. I just said where to start has no meaning now. We are just coming out of heights. We are restarting. You are nowhere. We are standing in line. restart. Yeah, just you and me. You are among my one of dear ones. All are one with me, but all are not dear to me. It would be a fantastic statement. All are one with me, but all are not necessarily dear to me. Do you understand this? All are one is non-dualistic oneness. Being dear to someone is dualistic, relative. In relativity, all are not the same. In absolute, all are the same. In the essential, in the absolute, in the oneness, all are same, one. In the dualism and relativity, all are not the same. Some are near, some are distant, some are dear, some are less dear, some are more dear. Don't be baffled by this statement. When I say you are one of my dear ones, which means relativity also, you are one of my dear ones. Okay, so I won't leave you, okay? Even if you hide, I'll find it out. If not, I'll ask your wife, where are you? Unless she in between when finds you out that I want you, and she therefore tells you she is your guru,
1: no.
0: First, then just let find herself.
1: Right.
0: Okay.
1: He's yours.
0: Hmm?
1: He's yours.
0: Yeah, sure, but are you excluding yourself?
1: No.
0: Sure, that's right.
1: No, I'm not.
0: That's fine. Okay.
1: But I meant not attached to me.
0: Hmm.
1: I'm not trying to hold on.
0: Yeah, that's right, from your side, yes. Now for his side, you know, becomes complacent in that. You see what I mean?

0: anything for God, because we're not doing anything for ourselves anymore.
1: That's right. That's right.
0: Okay, then if then I started thinking, well, maybe we're not both spiritual. Maybe
1: no,
0: we're not both seekers, because something is all messed up.
1: No, again, I'm going to get.
0: Which also caused the confusion of whether this was a spiritual place anymore.
1: Yeah, I'll just change the word. Okay. That then you are, say, blaming the spiritual place. But
0: that's what was happening.
1: Yeah, but you should blame your ego, no?
0: Well, I did. That's where I found the answer.
1: Yeah, that's right. I'll change only one word in between. When you say, therefore we are not seekers, I'm disagreeing there. You are seeker still, even if you have ego. And instead of blaming your ego, you are blaming, say, a spiritual place. Still, I will call you a seeker. What I mean? You're seeking, but you are on the way, still not kind of reaching the goal yet. But I use the word spiritual goal very consciously. That if you are keeping still the spiritual goal before you, in between whatever your wrong assessments or wrong calculations, maybe, as a seeker, you still can do wrongs. But if you keep the spiritual goal before you, you'll transcend these. Still, I'll call you the seeker, even if you blame at a wrong place. You know what I mean?
0: Right.
1: Let's say you're sitting under the shade of a tree, still perspiring. You're going and blaming. This tree is not good, you know. It's not giving enough shade that my perspiration should just dissolve or vanish. You know, still then I would call you a wayfarer. You know what I mean? But I'll say that you're not putting your mind on the right spot. That is not on the right goal. That your perspiration is coming from your body, tree is not making it the perspiration to come out. The tree shade of the tree is not making your perspiration coming out. It's your own perspiration simply coming out. Tree is giving you shade still. But because you're still perspiring, in other words, because you still are feeling troubles or misery, you're blaming on the shade of the tree.
0: When it should be back on yourself.
1: Yourself. Tree is doing its job.
0: So if you're feeling jealousy or hate or any kind of anxiety which is bringing you down, then you have to go right back to yourself.
1: Yeah, necessary. That's only. That only you can do.
0: And find the peace again.
1: Yeah. That only you can do when you remember your goal again. And other time, this is always proved by this way. Same example. Then you, at the day's break or somewhere, you reach again when you're not perspiring, you're relaxed, you're fresh, you're taking bath and shower, you come out. Then you again, normally, you yourself say, I was unnecessarily blaming the tree. And when you feel okay, you don't blame the tree again. You see my point?
0: Mm-hmm.
1: And then if you were sitting on the same tree, with all the relaxed, no perspiration, rested and fresh and cool, then you might bless the tree. You see, the same thing, only because your attitude of the mind changes. People take it this way, a spiritual place, a sunshine, a shade of the tree, or whatever, the universe. If anything goes wrong with someone, they blame the sunshine, the God, the place, the shade of the tree. This is a normal habit. But even that, expecting that would give them something, that gives you something. The spiritual place does give you something. But the question is how much you are getting it, meaning you are taking it, the receptivity and the response. Depends upon your ego level. More the ego, less you receive. You may blame it though. But by blaming you don't receive anyway. You don't. Less you blame a sunshine or a shade of the tree or a spiritual place, you don't get anyway. It doesn't solve your problem. So you come back to yourself every time. That if you are open unto it, you receive it. It is giving you. Okay? If you hide even behind one bush, if you hide only behind one bush, you can block the whole sunshine. Would you blame the sun? It's not coming in. One bush. put one palm, only one palm of the hand on your eyes, you can block the whole sunshine. Would you say that sunshine is so blazing and radiant and so powerful, almighty, 96% energy of the whole solar system in the sun? It does not have even that much power to penetrate through my palm and go to my eyes. If you close all the doors and windows of the room, whole sunshine, that powerful sun just doesn't penetrate in. Normally, in ignorance, would blame, sun has no power. If it had, through my walls even it would come in. Why it doesn't give me that? Through one palm it does not penetrate. You know what is the philosophy or the secret about it? Do you know why? If you know science, solar system, one solar system including Earth, 96 or 93 point something rather, 93 point something energy is only in the sun. 6 point something is the rest of the 9 planets, including of Earth, and including on Earth you and me and everybody, and all plants and mammals and fishes and animals and man. Including all 9 planets and the life on those 9 planets has only 6 point some percent energy. 93 point something is suns. That kind of powerful sun could not penetrate through your palm only, or a wall of the home. Do you know why? What's the right answer to that? What's the secret about it? On that sun's energy you and I are living as body. Even then it cannot, this hand would not live if it had no solar energy available to it. Even then, except the source sun of it, cannot penetrate through it. Why?
0: Because God doesn't force himself on us, but he's always there for us to receive. But if we put the least little thing, you know?
1: In a way, yes. What you're saying is not wrong, though, ultimately. Yeah. Only because God has given us free will. You could use any way you like. If you want to refuse it, you have a power to do. If you want to accept it, remove the palm, you have a power to do it. God has given you that free will, the way you use. You're not as tiny as you think you are. You're not so trifle as you think you are. Therefore I said, even if you blame a tree, a sun, a spiritual place, by that you're not receiving it. Because you don't want it. You see one point? Your ego doesn't want it. But when you want it, it's your free choice, you will get it. Just remove your palm from your eyes. Just open the windows of the house or door. Or just come out, be in the sun. It's there always. Even if you are in heaven, as you pointed it out, but if you're egoistic, heaven will be dark for you, worrying, anxious, impatience. It can be hell. Then you say, I'm in heaven, God, in your God's heaven. If still I'm miserable, your heaven is no good. You know, that's what you are saying, supposing. But what if you shut your windows and put the palm on your eyes? Let's say, in one word, what if you maintain your ego yet? I tell you, if 10 people will selflessly work for you and help you, and if you would be still sarcastic, ungrateful, and finding faults and critical about it, then you're going to be refused for service and help. You know what I mean? That cosmos comes to help you if you are receiving properly. That if you're not receiving properly, even if you're in heaven, you won't receive 1% about it. Let's put another way. If you are in hell, but if you're open and receptive, you'll be joyful in hell. But you'll be miserable in heaven even if you keep up the ego. Because you're limiting yourself. You're making yourself exclusive island into it. As if in the whole ocean you are diving and swimming, but you have the waterproof coat from head to foot. Not a drop of water goes in you. You are in the ocean swimming and diving. Not a drop of water touches you inside. You got such a foolproof. Avoid the responsibility, we blame something else. Therefore, I was eulogizing the responsibility so much. And if you feel simply responsible, I tell you, heaven converts for you into heaven. But you put in the responsibility on something else. You know what I mean? Let's say two people help you. They do something for you. You should be grateful. And not sarcastically criticizing those things. You're showing your snobbishness. Therefore you're in hell. So God takes away your help even. Nobody comes to help you. And then you blame, nobody is coming to help me. World is very good, bad. It's all pessimistic.

0: And as you have wanted to do, you have done it and you have achieved those results. Now you say, I don't want certain things. If everything goes wrong, blame the spiritual place, blame the tree, blame the sun, blame your husband, blame your wife, blame your child, blame your building, blame your boss, blame your cooperative partner, and so on. Blame the world, blame the weather. We blame the weather also. Weather is not good. I sometimes laugh at these things. This weather is okay. If you have chosen to be in this weather, that's your mistake. You could have gone with some other weather. And next door neighbor said, what a nice weather today. And one neighbor said, it's very bad weather. You know what I mean? You are creating by your own free wills what you are. You have to assume this responsibility of being imperfect even if you have chosen to be so. Not by the word though. You didn't choose to be imperfect. You chose to be something else which happened to be imperfect. You didn't think about it. And now you say, oh, I made a mistake. Okay. Retreat again. Find out your perfection. That's within you. If you blame God, God is not going to leave his seat and resign. Even if you force him, he won't resign. There's no other place he could go to. That's his place. You have to find out your own space. That is, your ego has to drop. Devotion at your own risk. You have many ways to divert yourself. That's your own risk. Okay? You are born perfect, you are perfect. You are made in the image of God. There are no two views about it. Buddha is within you. Everybody could be Buddha, no? Bodhisattva says or not. I don't know what he is, but you know better what he Bodhisattva is. I thought he's some cold cereal or something.
1: It's an idea.
0: That's what I mean, it's a cold cereal. We are going beyond it. I'm telling you are perfect. Your Lord, your spirit, your light, your everything. But if you choose to be something else, that's your freedom because you're perfect. So you're omnipotent. So what do you think you will become? What do you think so you become? Because you are perfect, because you are almighty. Why should you have not or have these things or not? It's only because you're choosing it to be so, and you're so omnipotent that these will happen. As you desire, one day it will happen. Because you're omnipotent. It must happen because you're perfect. This is within bounds of your will. Whatever you wish, it happens in course of time and space. Only because you're almighty, you're perfect. You're image of God. Your spirit, you are the embodiment of light, naturally. It's within your bounds to make it happen, as you have chosen. Why you should have chosen this way or that way? Now that's your problem. You have to ask yourself, why did you do that? Granny only will say, did you do it? Why did you do this or that? Why you chose to be this or that? You have to ask yourself. Nobody else can reply on your behalf. Why did you desire that way? That's the only answer that has to come from you. Why you chose to be imperfect? Why you chose to be miserable? Why you chose to be problematic? Why you chose to be confused? Why you chose to blame for wrong things? Something else. That you have to answer yourself. Why did you desire in certain way? Nobody else can answer for you. We simply say it's God's play. Why God desired the creation, let's put that way. So because he wanted to play. That's what Vedas say. Christianity would say because he willed it. so it became. Same thing, a man. You will it, so it becomes. The only difference between God and man is, when God wills, it happens instantly. And when the man wills or desires, it takes time and space. That's the only difference. Why again difference? Because man is reduced to imperfections. Therefore, there is no instant happening. When God wills, instantly it happens. You have to work for it. As a man, you have to work for it. You have to till the soil. Because you had the fruit of knowledge, meaning you created ego. Therefore you created separation from perfection or from God. Therefore you had to pay the price, it will delay. You had to till the land, which means time and space. But otherwise you are God, potentially. God meaning here, let's say any word, spirit, light, perfect. Your pure consciousness. But if you want to make it impure, it's your will, it's your free will. If you want to muddy your own waters, it's your freedom. God gave you pure rivers. Now if you want to throw all the factory refuse into that, that's by your own will you are doing it. If you are polluting it, that's your will. But God gave you free rivers, clean rivers. God gave you birth and creation very pure. If you want to make it imperfect, if you want to put all the refuse of the factories into the water and throw the smog into the air, that's up to you. Now you say, weather is so bad, the smog. God didn't create smog this way. Everybody knows it. He gave pure air, 1/5 of that is oxygen. Now if you throw the refuse by your own will, because you're perfect and potential with the power, you can do it. Now you blame it. You see the point? If you realize your perfection and being a image of God, everything is again fine. There's no miseries, no anxieties, no sorrow, no pain. You feel free. And then not only spiritual place, but even hell, you could be in joy. You carry your hell and heaven with you. The cosmos is present within you, if you could realize it. That you have no need to be anxious and worrying or sorrowful or sad or missing imperfect feelings. You have no need to. That everything is within you, know thyself. It's an age-old suggestion.

Let me see. Not so much the word meaning of humble that I'm trying to explain. Why? Because word is easy. It's so much what is love or kindness. You understand what it is. But the import of the word humble is something deeper. Let me say a contrary word like arrogance, for example. Leave aside ego. Ego is the basis or summit of everything, all creation. But what's humble then? Also, many times we have talked about it. Probably I'll be repeating certain things. You have to distinguish humble from being weak. Let's go further. The famous example from Oriental point of view is given that the water always descends or settles at the lower areas, not higher. Let's explain more. Another example is given that if you have a bowl or a vessel, if it's empty to hold water, then it will hold. What that has to do with humility? It is. Let's say something else. In order to receive, okay, let's give another third example. If there is a cone-type top, nothing stands on that, but it's a little holding something, then you throw a ball and more marble or whatever it holds. What I'm trying to arrive is that to hold the wisdom or the vision or any communication of love, including peace, leave aside the material, I'm coming to that, how that works in the world. If ego or mind is full, like a vessel or bowl would be, then it won't receive anything. It has to be empty in order to be receptive. In order to hold, that's a different way of saying being humble, but I'll take it philosophically. Let's say if my mind is full with something of my own ideas, my own favorite, cherished photos, or my mind is full or majorly full with my likes and dislikes, or my way of thinking, my way of holding to, my way of possessing, my way of, this is mind, okay? My mind having its own kind of character or features. Now, if I'm aware of that, the mind is full or majorly full with something. Ideas, thoughts, and vibrations. Therefore, if something else was to come in my mind from outside or inside, which may be better than all this, I need a space in the mind. You see my point? Your mind is limited, of course, though it can extend to the galaxies, but that's a different point. Therefore, in our mind to be empty, not to hold cherished thoughts, preconceptions will be one. If I have to receive something higher and deeper, my mind has to step down. That's another way of explaining to be humble. Not, let's say, go to the third way of saying. If I'm busy telling you what I thought and feel and what I mean, what I want to say, and don't allow you chance to time to speak to me,
because I want to supersede, overpower you, let you me hurt you. You know what I'm saying? If I'm doing that, I'm being arrogant, I won't receive what you want to give me. You're seeing the point. Humility would tell me, let you talk too, and share, let me hear. Normal ego, arrogance will tell me, oh, that's allowing your upper hand over me. So better I overpower you, keep talking to you, or shut you down, or put you, that's being arrogant. But if I allow you, no, you share with me, let me hear. Listening is always better than talking. And I'm being humble. Is that weak? No. Weakness would be if you shut me down and I just crawl under your feet, don't find guts to say I'm too. That's weakness. Should I fight back? Well, that's not a solution either. Normally, a human mind travels between the extremes. Either will be arrogant or weak. Humble is center. In which, inside you are bold, inside you are courageous, inside you are strong. But outside you look to be listening to someone humbly, that is. Not meekly in the sense of being overpowered. No, no, no. You're fighting back, you are being disturbing, or allowing the disturbance to increase, or lose your peace of mind. Humility teaches me, no, let you ever say, let me listen what you mean to say. You may be wrong or right, or do. And I, knowing my strength of my character and will, I know you won't sway over me. But at the same time, I'm allowing you a chance to be yourself. That's being humble. You see the point? It's very different. Humble being sattvic, fight back rajas, and being overpowered and weak will be tamas. Tamas is saddening, rajas is disturbing, sattvic is victory, when winning. Now, I won't touch the worldly way, that how it works there. Being humble, therefore, dictionary meaning I would know, but is to be open to open and receptive to the newer ideas, higher strength, and deeper understanding. And the more you are humble, the more you receive. In arrogance, you're shut off, you're shutting off your mind, and it's full with garbage, and therefore it won't receive. Even if you give a pound upon the pound, listen to me, you know, this is the truth I'm telling you, you know. And that misses the point. You don't receive, neither you win, nor other person wins. It's a clash. Humility paves the way to peace. Should we keep quiet, say nothing? Best. But if you cannot keep quiet all the time, say only necessary when little. Mind deceives us, saying, you're not going to be, you know, make yourself heard. You're not going to be successful in the world. That's a mundane way of saying things. It's quite contrary. If you are strongly quiet, knowing well what you know, the world will come at your feet. Humility, therefore, it's an instrument to receive. Arrogance is instrumental lose. Sometimes arrogance makes you successful at a given temporary time and place for the time being. It doesn't last long. Why? Majority of people will be busy being arrogant anyway, whether overtly or covertly. So being humble is to pacify yourself inside that you're correct, God is listening. Doesn't matter if 10 people didn't listen to you or do what you wanted them to do. They'll come to terms with themselves later on, time conception. So, being humble, I think, is to be acceptable to God. Arrogance doesn't make us. Because the channel or the focus, a pipeline conduit that they used to say in earlier 60s and 70s, conduit. By humble, your conduit gets opened up with the connection with the Lord or Master or whichever way you put it. It's a misconception in many minds
is to be humble, to show as a weak. No, you should assert yourself, you know, and be willful. They don't know they're losing, as a matter of fact. So, in short, to explain what is humble, how to put it in definition, as if to keep open, that would be humble. So my mind's full, closed, you know, to one's own self, one's own likes, dislikes, one's own wish to be heard and to win over, to supersede people. That would be arrogance. They don't succeed eventually, whether they are Alexanders or Napoleons or Genghis Khans. Eventually, no, his name in the history only. Nothing more than that. And that history also written by those warriors and kings. Therefore, not otherwise, they are criminals, you see. But history writes them as bravery and chivalrous, and I'm jumping to a point, but they try to, people or nations want to merit. Probably the arrogance, I suppose. But ultimately that doesn't win. The very ones, those conquerors, are in the ordinary life too, eventually go at the feet of the masters or the humble ones or the saints and sages, always. They bow down there eventually. So humility is a receiving conduit of the grace for whatever higher values you might name. It takes time to be humble, I know that. It can deceive you. Some weakness, you know, talk very low, nobody can hear you, they think it's a sign of humility. Mind deceives us a lot. Today one person called for someone here. I happened to pick up the phone, our devotee. And that person on the other end knew Swamiji is on the phone. So what? Hello, I said hello, and that person understood who is this guy. And that person spoke so little, so quiet, I couldn't understand what he or she is saying. As what? And again, she so quiet, 3-4 times, I could understand. Eventually, who are you? And again, the person said, so and so, and I couldn't hear. My hearing is still not bad, and phone was right in my ear. And so, well, what I mean, 6-7 times I had to repeat to make her come out to say something. She wanted to talk to someone else, so fine. What I'm trying to say, and there, where I know her, she's so eloquent, she's so loud, she's big mouth, I'm sorry. What I'm trying to say, she wants to show before this Master Lord, who happens to be on the phone, what a great kind of grace, which is fine up to that point. But then, to be humble. She was trying to be humble before, and I couldn't hear her. And if I'm right, she's one of the most arrogant persons I ever met. You see what I'm trying to say? That pretense doesn't pay. Now that humility I won't encourage. I would say better you come out, you know, and kind of show eyes than being that fake, you know. This is just an example. Let me say if I can more clear the word humility. I wish I had used etymological meaning in the dictionary. Normally you have heard the bad expression, he was humbled, humiliated. Now that's really not likable. It's different than that. He was humbled by someone else is not a self-created or self-character of humility. That's different. That humiliation is to put somebody low and down, put him down, put her down, so that I succeed being, you know, right. There are many people like that, unfortunately. Now that's not, humbled is not the person being, is humble now. Other person is hurt. Other person is tortured. Tortured, right? Other person tortured, humbled, meaning if you humiliate someone, you're torturing a person, you're hurting a person. But self-accepted humility in the right sense is quite different. Water flows to the lower areas. Here, water means wisdom. To the lower areas.

Let's give another example, which probably you will catch the idea. It is said, when the storm comes, it passes over some big trees, very hard and are fallen down, fell by the storm. With the green grass, storm goes over it, doesn't demolish it. And when a storm passes, grass comes up again. There's humility, and those strong big trees, arrogance, that fall, meaning arrogant ones will lose, break, but not the humble grass. That's another example given. Grass is giving the way for the thunderstorm or the wind to pass over, but it's not allowing itself to be destroyed strong enough. Another example, when water was seemingly so liquid or not as strong like steel or diamond or something, water supposedly, not weak substance but at least soft substance, when it goes on working through the stone, by the stone, goes on cutting it, water cuts the stone because humble goes to lower levels. If you catch it, you'll receive. Well, now since you brought up that matter, mind is full with many good and bad things, filth and flowers. It's full. Each one's personality symbolized through by the mind, of course, is full with certain my features, my characters, my what I am. Now, normally the mind is full, always. Why? Mind is not a definite space measurements that this is so much with everyone. So some people is filled with this, some people is full with up to this point. It's not like that. Your mind assumes its proportions with the whole bunch of things in it. So if the whole bunch of things is this big, mind will be big. It's not a measured, same mass scale made mind measurements with everyone. It's not. So if the mind is full with many things, it will be larger. If it's little, then little. Mind is a location in its own contours of vibrations. So now, if that kind of mind is full, wants to receive, where it will receive? There's no space. It's full. Therefore, you have seen or heard me saying too, if you are praying to God and want to receive something, your mind has to be somewhat empty, or if not total. Total mind empty will be egolessness, but somewhat. If you're vacating your mind to some extent, you're being humble. You're allowing the space to be filled with God's something. But if I'm full with my own, I won't receive. Even if he gives, I won't receive. I'm not listening to him. I'm very much busy making God listen to me. That's being arrogant. Say it egotistical if you want to. There's so many examples like that. So if I'm telling God to listen to me, I'm being arrogant, and I don't allow empty space for his grace to descend. But if I'm asking for something humbly, I'm being vacating my mind to some portion that I would receive. Depends how much I vacate my mind from myself. Accordingly, it will be filled in. That's being humble, accepting the views elsewhere. Elsewhere which is greater and bigger than, higher than me or mine. In other words, my mind is full of possessions of me, what I want.

And if the outer thing don't tally with my mind, I begin to hurt people. That's being arrogant, selfish. So many things can be said. And show me where I'm wrong. Which means I'm challenging that I'm not wrong, and I'm going to confront you if you say I'm wrong. You understand what I'm saying? That's being arrogant. Try to see the point. What if God will tell me, I can tell you the list of your wrongs. But I'm not telling God to do that. I'm not praying, and God's not going to interfere with me anyway. He's a good guy. So what happens? My arrogance, I remain birth after birth beset with this filth. Understand? I'm not God allowing God to grace, because I need humility, genuine. Show me where I'm not humble. The very question shows you're not. You understand what I'm saying? But being pretend, now that's really not right. How do we know we are pretending or genuine? I don't think anybody would not know. They know it, but they suppress the one side and make the other side exist better or more. Instead, they say, show me. Bout challenging is accepted by the opposite warrior. God is not warrior with us. In a short, he can be warrior in his own way as a Kalki avatar. But he's not warrior to one-to-one this human being. You know what I'm saying? God to descend and fight a human being is not, you know, great point about him. Doesn't he speak good about him? He just comes low and fights with the low? No. That won't be God. On equal level. So, if I am praying to Lord or Master, show me where I am wrong, I should be open inside to hear what he has to say and believe what he says. You understand what I'm saying? Okay, tell me if I see, you know, your point right or not. So that's not being humble again. Because basic faith and belief has to be that he knows more and better or perfect than me. Accepting the authority of perfection there, knowing better than me, is humility. And then I will listen. Humility will make you listen. Not listen only to this audible thing I'm talking about. Listen inside your heart. Then what happens? Conscience opens. Normally we see minds fight each other. Conscience seldom takes the upper hand or open front to guide us. Very seldom, when you're humble and peaceful, conscience will guide you. But otherwise, we don't want to hear conscience. We don't want to hear Guruji. We don't want to hear this. I'm talking about some people. They think they're humble because they can talk so softly you can hardly hear on telephone. They think that's a sign of humility. That's not. That's pretense. Or otherwise, they're big mouth, but they'll talk sometimes so quietly as if really they don't know how to talk even. Because you use the word pretending. Let's come down to worldly ways. In my humble opinion, yes, and the matter. If you're open to listen to ideas of others, you're being humble. You may accept or not accept, that's different. Okay. Let's see in the ordinary way. We think being humble before God or Guru is where we need to. As if saying, in mundane material level and social context, we need not be humble, we should be arrogant. Only with God and Guru we should be humble. I tell you, I hope you don't mind the wording, I'm including myself. I don't think anybody's fooled himself. I think so. In other words, psychologically, unconsciously, unknowingly, in the worldly sense, very material world, with children or parents or friends or clients or officers or subordinates, I think the one who pretends to be humble, I don't think anybody is carried away. Even though they don't analyze consciously as a great philosopher or wise man, it will attract the same discordant vibrations
the other party, put it opposites. I think genuinely humble, though people majority may not value humility, let's put that way. But I've seen if you're genuinely humble, you'll attract people. Whether they are your clients or subordinates, employers or employees, partners, mother-in-laws and daughters-in-laws, children, parents, friends, countrymen. Right. Genuinely humble, you'll attract people, even though they otherwise don't value humility as a accepted virtue. You have to relax in your heart and not make yourself known and heard prominently. We try to show off, that is arrogance again. Or if you are telling, am I not right? You are already asserting you are right. There's no need for another person to tell you that you're wrong. That will be arrogance. Much psychological works underneath as vibratory phenomena, which even if we may not be able to analyze like mundane, ordinary people, it works nevertheless. We can go on and on. But question is, of course, humility has been talked about in all the religions, by all the saints, by all the prophets, and whosoever is nice. Even then, as an accepted norm of the society and people in the material world, is not so acceptable. Thinking is not practical. You have to show off. You have to win over the party. You have to kind of eat him up with your own eloquence. You know what I'm saying? Don't allow him a chance to even say something. That's your victory, you think. But that's a defeat. Underneath, they are very weak people. They're jittery. They are very utterly ultra-sensitive. They can't take any discomfort 5% easily. Anything can irritate them. After whether 5 degrees up and down, they are off the balance. You can't tell them anything because they're underneath very weak. They want to protect that kind of, because they don't want to show the weakness, or they come out as arrogantly to sound bold, but they're not. Arrogance can never make you bold. Is a show of boldness, but it's not. Humility will make you keep quiet for the timing, as if defeated, but victory is yours ultimately. You have to keep patience and carry on. But if you are allowing yourself to be trampled under the feet of arrogant ones, you are weak. See that you don't compromise. If you are humble even, don't compromise. Stand. To fight back is sometimes necessary, not always, mostly not. The more you fight, the more you're creating the friction, loss of peace, and unnecessary loss of energy. And then you'll be tired, but you'll pull down. But he kind of did so much to me and said, and this. I see this way. This person is doing this way. He's or she exposing himself, no? That's not my parichaya, meaning introduction. He's not my parichaya, parichaya in Sanskrit for introduction. He's being angry, he's being arrogant, he's being false, he's being untruthful, hurting, torturing, but that's not me. I'm taking it, I'm allowing myself to be affected by that. That's my weakness. I'm compromising in a way. I can be humble, keep quiet, as if to no reaction. But I don't accept that. Time will prove. I'm being humble. Shouldn't I say yes? There's a need, you say, but if it works. Many a pinnacle extremes of arrogances and untruthfuls, they are not affected by your little discussion with them. Be sure. You cannot convince them. Unless they suffer in something, come to humility themselves. They won't accept otherwise. Or if they accept for 1 minute, wait for 5 minutes. Stumbles back like a bubble, again same person. And then contrast by humility cannot be philosophized much because of virtue.
When you discover this, how to be humble, you begin to receive. Others' eloquence, arrogance, others, whatever show off, just passes over your head, doesn't affect you. And that's their loss of energy and wastage of balance of mind. I'm talking through multitudes of experiences, not just a read encyclopedia about it. I wish I could give you philosophical one definition. When you discover this, you will be relieved how peaceful you can be amidst the clashes and storms around you, if you're humble, like the grass. Doesn't matter if you're Occidental or Oriental, doesn't matter really. These are universal virtues. I, for one, would say humility not the best, my most high virtue, but one of the great virtues. But I also know that without humility, you can't receive. Even you go on knocking the door, clashing, thumping on the door, God, you told me knock the door. I'm actually thumping, and you're not opening it. Because you're not being humble, you won't open the door. Then you make your own interpretations, why you didn't open. You always try to argue, make it yourself justified, because I was, you know, God didn't need to open the door, I was already so wise, He didn't have need to come to me. We begin to philosophize to our kind of, to our judgments, to our detriment actually. Sometimes you have heard that, no? In the night, if you want to look to the far of a star, don't look straight, but with the corner of the eye. I'm giving you explanation of the corner of the eye, around the humility. Because that's something I can show you. Oh, God was busy, I didn't want to trouble Him, He didn't open the door, that's all right. Never that person think that I am rejected this way. I mean, God is not rejecting the sense, but I'm not worthy of having the door open to me. But I'm philosophizing to my greatness, so-called greatness. He was busy, I didn't want to trouble Him. Didn't you know that He's not pleased with you? So many things. What it needed was still simple humility to learn, to tell the Lord, show me, tell me. And I should be open in heart to listen to and see to it. So I'm giving the roundabout corner of the eye explanations. I shouldn't say when I discovered it, but if you call that way historically, relieved, boy. No fight back, no clashes. And He will give me what He pours in, fill my pot. Not because God, I don't know anything, you know everything. But that repetition of some line won't do much. Let's put another again, sight. When you'll get real humble inside, the heart will relax. You'll feel relaxed. Arrogance doesn't allow to rest. Let me put it a different way. Virtues do not need protection to cultivate. It's always the vices which need the defending and protection to keep it secured. Please remember this sentence. I'll repeat again. Virtues do not need protection or defending. It is always the vices or the wrong things we need defending and cultivation of security for it, be sure. Virtues do not need security. They are unstealable, unraveled things. It's the false things, unnatural things, the vices, the wrongs which need defending and trying to protect it and trying to make it look right. The virtues don't. They are self-protected. Virtue is its own value. Like humility, peaceful, being peaceful, ultimately being truthful,
It shines by itself. You have heard that. Truth shines by itself. You don't have to make it shine. And so is humility. You don't protect humility. Well, it's up to God and Prophet to come and to take care of devotees and save the humbles, humble ones. That's different. The meek ones will be saved. But that's a defense or the protection by the Lord. And no, that's different. By his own self-protection, virtues don't need self-protection. Nor they need eloquent preaching about them, because it's not something you have to prove. They are self-existent. It's the vices or the opposite of the demon or the demonic things which need defending and protecting and self-security and self, what should I say, saving. The things which are self-existent, you don't need to protect them, no. They are imperishable. Grass again. Now, there are many floods come, large floods with the, can turn away the grass too, but that's now large floods. That's different. When everybody is swept away. But in the contrasting way, who wins ultimately? If you want to win even, humbles, humble ones, truthful ones, loving ones. It is the recipients, the openness, the emptiness of your mind, which is synonymous of humility. Pretense, humility, or pretense of anything doesn't work anyway. Pretense of love, pretense of peace, to keep mum, say nothing, keep like a statue and as if you're peaceful. We don't agree with that. Pretense of anything is pretense. That's it. Now, let's see if the virtue of humility, since you brought it up, has any purpose. Do we have to be humble only for being humble's sake or humility's sake? No. Everything in the world, as well virtues, spirituality, has a purpose. I use the word several times, when you're humble, you relax. Practice it and you'll see it. And what does that lead to? Whatever innermost in you and I, innermost is spirit, light. When you're humble, you relax, go on, as if settling down to your bottom line, and light will shine. Because you're open, you're receiving. Nothing in your mind is obstructing it. That's being humble. Truly humble ones will see the light. When you get to the bottom line, of course, where you touch your true self, anything else in between will obstruct it. You throw the balance. And that's why many times you might have experienced in your meditation, or lying down sleeping, or when you have deep sleep or good meditation, all of a sudden you have seen one or the two or many, such thoughts or ideas, something will crop up that will disturb your mind and keep awake again. You will cease obstructing it. Leave aside when the mind is totally full with filth, that will obstruct all the time. Such people won't even ask or pray, God, God, give me grace that I don't be this. They hardly will pray even really sincerely. They won't. They are filled full. Therefore, they won't even pray it sincerely. But when you become humble, really trying to relax, you will see, when you really touch the bottom line, zero I was talking about, the water descends to the lower levels. Light will shine. It's not a virtue by for virtue we live, virtue for some other purpose. Why? That virtue dissolves the obstructions, the blocks you call it, hang-ups. This is only one humble humility I'm talking about. There are other 5 and 10. We can add infinitum when many virtues, their children and grandchildren. Let's take kindness. Why should I be kind to such and such person? He hurts much, he hurts me so much. Why should I be kind? I said, by logic you are right. By intellect, by experience, by human rights, you are right. But spiritually you are missing the point.
Do you know when you're humble or kind or many other virtues like that? You're doing good to yourself. Why? If you are being kind, you are not being reactionary. You're not holding the revengeful ideas or actions. Therefore, your vibrations are not revengeful. Therefore, your vibrations are not irritated or disturbed. Being kind, you are tumbling your mind down, being relaxing. You're forgiving, you're letting go, you're doing good to yourself without being selfish. The kindness pays you, whether it pays the other party or not, that's their problem. But it could pay the other party too. By being kind persistently, what are you doing to that person? How much a devil can be a devil up to the end? Have you thought about it ever? How far you can be kind? I said eternally. If you want to do good to yourself, if you want to relax to your light, and you want to be enlightened. Plus, one day, it'll, as you call it in America, you know, take the devil out of hell out of that person who is being persistent bad to you. Do I have the restraint and patience? Now, that may be different. Each one's patience and strength may be different. Are there limits? I would say no. If you really want to touch your deeper core of heart and be enlightened, if that's your goal, then no limits. If you took away the coat, give him cloak. If he takes out the bread, give him butter too. I'm encouraging the theft. I say, yes, normal human social sense, yes. As a sense of not feeding the injustice. But spiritually, you're missing the point. What will you lose? He'll get the butter. What are you losing? But it could be butter, it could be gold, it could be much more than that. Right, how far we can go? Depend how far you are able to protect your gold. Why are you so stupid not to keep the gold in protected places so the thief couldn't reach there? Why are you so stupid? Being stupid, you keep the gold out and let the thief take up and give him silver also. What do you mean to say? You want to twist the wording of Jesus, anybody? And being stupid, there's no rescue, of course. Then you lose gold. Oh, let him take away. I give him diamonds too. Because if butter can follow the bread, certainly diamonds can follow the gold. Now that's stupidity. First, why? Why did you keep the gold and diamonds so many anyway? Unless you were greedy. Or if you did, why don't you learn to protect it? If you're not able to, you're impotent, don't do it. Just don't keep it. One. Or go further. Somebody has hurt you, somebody is troubling you, somebody is really wrong, evil. Be kind. It's very difficult to hold one's breath that time and be kind. But if you are keeping the purpose of spiritual enlightenment, then no, nothing you lose is lost. You are gaining enlightenment. But what if the world we are, people, family, jobs, how can we do all that? Yes, certainly you have limits. We agree. So take the via media road, balancing, where you seem to show eyes and react to that. But only to the point where it works. Beyond that, let it go. How do we learn this? Well, you have to practice. You have to learn these things. How to balance in the nature to live in creation so that we are successful creatures. It's up to you to find the tact. Through your experience, you'll find the way. It's up to you. We cannot stupidly pass the buck and say something differently and stupid. No. There is a way to live. With your co-officers, co-partners, co-disciples, and co-whatever. You'll learn the process. How not to be disturbed by outer vicissitudes. This is a way of yoga. If you're humble, if you're kind, you'll do better.

Really, without casting aspersions on others and making them wrong, so that I prove I'm right. God knows these tricks. Yes, Simple. Any child can go to mom and dad and come to our other brothers and sisters. It's easy. But a real good mom and dad will see, really, the complaint is against someone is right or wrong. Why should I punish? Both are my children. Whom she'll punish or he. But right and wrong, yes. But if the child is being very stubborn, very, what do you call that? Very arrogant or very, oh, there's a word in English, is being very willful and so on. And mom or dad knows this child is not necessarily right. What should she do? And this child wants that mom to go and beat the other child. And mom is saying, both are my kids. Don't you think it's difficult for her to beat one of them? Even if it proves one is right and one is wrong, then what? If the right one now is right, but many times wrong too, at this moment happens to be wrong, what should she do? I'm trying to say this, but if the child was humble. Now look, Dick did this way, Tom did this way, and Harry did this way. And this, mom. This, I'm telling this story. Look, mom. Now you judge, you know. I'll abide by your judgment. It's being humble. You know what I'm saying? But how many people do that before the Lord? Not many. To drop down low, in the sense of low, filthy, easy, why? Is drainage. You always go that way. In the brought up humility, kindness, forgiveness, let go. It relaxes your mind. Even if other 10 are wrong, don't you want to right your wrongs? It burns where the fire burns. In other words, your wrongs will hurt you. Other wrongs have nothing to do with you. By proving others wrong, even if they may be wrong, I am right. Will those wrongs make me right? It doesn't work that way, though. Humility would be to see my own wrongs. That is humility. See others' wrongs is arrogance. And those who are busy seeing others wrong and making admitting, what are they doing? Wasting time and energy, no doubt about it. God is omniscient. They may be quiet sometimes, but justice is justice. Even God cannot do it otherwise. He can show mercy and grace to the unjustified people, but we won't take side of injustice. Nor Krishna did, nor Rama, nor Jesus, nor Buddha. They won't take the side of injustice. They may keep quiet, do nothing, or allow the time to prove things, but they won't take the side of injustice. Justice again. Neutrality, impartial view. Who can do that? Again, the one who's humble. If he sees this clearly, arrogant won't. He won't see only through his own color and eyes. Humble ones will be neutral and impartial. He can see the justice. He may implement justice according to his timing, but he knows the truth. I repeat again. By eloquently thumping upon the wrongs of others doesn't make me right. That wrong will burn there where the problem is. Law of karma is very perfect regarding this. Unless I take the karmas of my disciples and devotees, nobody's wrong can hurt me ever. Unless I'm allowing it to hurt me in the sense to cover up my wrongs. Meaning? Because once we're wrong, therefore my wrongs are covered up. It's quite the reverse, actually. My wrongs are hurting me, but I'm putting on somebody else's head. But I don't want to see my wrongs. That's arrogance. Call it egotistical.
All this talk, discussion, virtues and vices, wrongs and right, justice and injustice, what they lead to, my only aim is that these things are blocking my enlightenment. I can see this. My light, which is within me, of which I am made, created, stay, sustain, and dissolve, and blocking it. What does it mean? Frankly, it means that I'm in being darkness. That means all this non-virtues will keep me in darkness. Very light which is within us will block, will be blocked. And that's a tragedy. That you're light beings, you forget. You are born in light, sustained by light, will dissolve in light, you are maintained by light, and all the time is within all the, any complex, outer physical, mental complexes. It's all light. You're blocking that whole realization by these infirmities. If you don't think prophet and religion, they preached all these pieties and holinesses and virtues for nothing. Just be good, do good, and just, you know, it's not for that. It's simply to make you awake to your own light. It's always there, everywhere, inside, outside. But by our own filth, we block it. And you have seen the case of history and prophets. The more you tell a spade, you are in trouble. Therefore, they keep quiet. Silence is golden. Why should I have been so? Worse should I have been golden? Of course, silence is golden. I don't disagree. But why the preaching of silence was golden? Only because they will breed more trouble. If they call a spade, your own disciples, your own children will be your enemies. Philosophy apart, we are talking through experiences. Your own disciples, your own children, your own kith and kin will be your enemies if you are calling a spade. So they said, silence is golden. Is that a weak way of saying no? It's a better strategy, that's all. Tactful. Be silent, let the evil be evil, what else? If they listen to you, preach. But this light is throughout you. Well, erase from humility, the other virtues too, but I'm pounding on humility because you brought it up. It will make you reach the light, I would say so. It's a great virtue. Their enemies, hostile of Amish people, burn their churches few. And they build it with so much labor, love, they don't have much money by the austerities. And I've read in papers and magazines that some who are negative to them and evil and something who didn't understand what Amish are, or they didn't value those things. So they burned the churches, one or two, three, whatever. And Amish didn't go to court, didn't go to police, didn't do anything. Next day start rebuilding it. Wouldn't say a word. And this is not a Sadhu Baba or a St. Francis or some kind of meek person. It's community with children, ladies, gents, and craftsmen. They just build new churches. How much evil can be evil? I don't know. I know everybody can do these things, but that because they don't do it. Not because they can't. So what? So what did Amish get or lose about? With a few handful, few hundreds of Amishes, 6 million people go as tourists to see them every year. Why? Have you ever thought what attracts them, not only Amish, but to the virtues, to the human, humble person? You know what? They know the evil or bad, whatever you call them, ordinary people,
In their heart of heart knows that's peace, that's something golden, something valuable. They are not able to do it, therefore they are attracted there to see the reflection. So we call them tourists. Because inside they want that too. Yeah, they can reach that stage. When an evil person sees a prophet, he wants to kill him. Because inside he knows he is not able to do, but he values that it's great, but he's not able to do it. So in the juxtaposition enmity, he wants to kill that person. If I can't be, you know, why you should be good? Jealousy. And that's how, why the ugly people revile the beautifuls. They're jealous. So they can't understand anything beautiful, that's what it sees. They can't tolerate it, simply. Why can't you be beautiful? Probably it's not their hands, and not capable. But by being jealous, they are ruining their remaining beauty also. They don't know that jealousy causes them more ugly. And so, you add any infinitum virtues and vices list. If you are unconditionally loving, another person cannot be, he reviles your unconditional love. You must have some purpose. Why should you love unreasonably? Inside they know heart of hearts that they would like to be that, but they are not able to, so they revile the loving people. They can't stand somebody's love. And so on, ad infinitum, all virtues and vices opposite each other. But they don't know, this is what we call them, ignorance, unfortunate ones, that they have the whole wealth, unlimited, infinite within them, the light shining inside, outside, everywhere, all the time, in all the complex of body, mind and vitality. On each level there's light. They're blocking it. They are busy in tussle of two sheep. But if you can shut your eyes and ears outside, go your way being humble, relax, touch your inside core, you'll touch the light. Bothering things in the mind, maybe one or ten. One drop of lemon could spoil the pan of milk. I'm not so bad as the other person is. May not be, but you are enough bad to cause yourself disturbed. What is each one's blocks hurts their only, not anyone else. We hurt others by our own torturing them, that's different. But by your own and mine, wrong and right, we suffer actually or enjoy. That's law karma. But not by your virtues and vices. Till I assume the responsibility, I'm going to suffer. In spite of remaining under the open sunshine of the sun, I could still suffer. Because I'm not being responsible for my virtues and vices. This will be judgment, not by anyone else, but by our own conscience. Am I in peace? Am I in love? Am I feeling joyful? It's another matter if I don't demonstrate these things, but if I'm inside so, I'm right. You're feeling inside joyful, free, peaceful. You're right. By usurping somebody's rights and somebody's goodness, somebody's charity, somebody's some wealth, usurping doesn't make me wealthy. I can put down somebody, that doesn't make me greater. On the contrary, lower. Could there have many, many statements? Meeting fire with the fire only ends in ashes.
meeting fire with fire makes all everything ashes. Somebody has to give in, let go. Somebody has to do that. Now, since this virtues and vices topic we're talking about, my main purpose is not because one is good, one is wrong, or right and bad. No, that's not my purpose of speaking. Not the morality and ethics about. Main purpose is these are blocks. We don't allow us to see our own enlightenment. Otherwise, why should I be good or bad? Let them be anything they want. It doesn't matter, it's a play. But it keeps me away from my own light. It's to be enlightened in the core of your heart, that is light within and without. It doesn't need to be taken away from anybody else, it's in everybody, everywhere, so you don't steal anybody's light. You don't deprive anybody of his own light. You can't. There's no need. It's abundant, infinite. If you get enlightened, problems are over. Where does it start? Stop thinking about this. Our mind has become stubborn ass in a way because it doesn't want to listen. Eons pass away, births. And by God's grace, we want you to be happy, to be joyful, to be enlightened. That will be my wish, always. Why should I work for anything else? It's imperishable. Do you mean to say this light is just a conception and kind of flight of fantasies? No. It's fact. It's substantial. It's real. That light is within and without you. I don't believe kingdom is God only within you. It has to be without too. Otherwise, what sense it has? If the light within cannot make your outer life as lightful, then what's the purpose? Should it be within light and without darkness? Who is going to like that anyway? No, light is within and without. Kingdom of God is not only within but without too. Your focus should be there. By focus, therefore, no obstructions you will allow. This you have to make up your mind. At one stroke, 0 hour, you have to cut right angle as if no blaming anyone, no finding them, no jealousy with one, no bad to be any people. Don't spread the poison. That should be one stroke in the beginning to start with. Be a seeker. If you're doing the other thing, you're not a seeker. I'm saying it very frankly. So long you're jealous, you're finding fault others, you're blaming others, not taking response, you're not a seeker. Oh, but after being seeker, we can work on these things. I said, certain things have to be preconditions. Do you know that? There are certain always pre-qualifications necessary for any job and study. And so as on this spiritual path, you have to have certain earlier prerequisites fulfilled before you can call yourself a seeker, leave aside disciple. See that you avoid right to the stroke at the 0 hour. Big man. No jealousy to anyone. No finding fault with others. You have yours enough. Take the responsibility. Then of course be humble, forgive, be kind. And you'll see the light. And you'll see it was always inside, outside, around you. You didn't see it. You're blinded by your own mind. And who could have reminded you that time when you were not open to listen? In other words, when you're not humble enough. You're not trust these kind of things in somebody, the light, I mean, without that person's willingness. Willingness is openness. Openness is being humble.
just one virtue, but 10, 20, of course. And all these virtues are not separate from each other. They're interlinked. One leads to another and so on. You will see, just even if you practice for a while, a day, even half day, if you start taking responsibility for your thoughts, actions and words, you will see you won't have tendency to blame others. Although they may be blamable, they may have their own wrongs, certainly. But what have you to do with that? Your own thing is there that will make you gratify or suffer. There may be so many cancerous patients in hospitals, but your cancer, I'm sorry to say, your cancer will hurt you, not their cancer. Unless they are blood related, which means attachment, and they'll make you feel suffer. It hurts where the shoe pinches in which foot, not somebody else's foot. So, at the 0 hour, you can, with one stroke, you can do this thing. From now, I won't blame others. I take responsibility of my thoughts and actions and speech. Let's mend my ways and see how many virtues I have. Am I kind to others? Am I forgiving? Am I a letting go person? Am I too sensitive to others saying or doing for me and my saying and doing? I don't know. I don't tell anybody anything. But anybody says, I'm very touchy, I'm sensitive about it. Ask yourself these questions. So can you empty your mind? It's not far to see the light. We all miss the boat all the ways, most of the time because we are preoccupied with our minds too much. Much of it is filth. I'm sorry to use a bad word. Much of any mind is filth, be sure. There cannot be too many good things. Why? The jewels and diamonds and rubies are always fewer than the stones and boulders. If mind is there, much of it must be felt. So long mind exists. Few gems of virtues might be there. Start clearing, you'll see it more. Defend yourself, or there's everything okay with me. You're not seeing it. Or avoiding. Is everybody so good or so bad equally? No, of course not. We're different. We try to hurl at somebody else with a husband or wife or something. See to yourself first. If you want a seeker, be a disciple. You want to enter the kingdom of light. Assume full responsibility. Other person will hurt you more, I can see the point. Probably yes. But ultimate victory will be yours. Takes time, patience, but that's what we have, no? It's not a defeatist policy. If I had not worked through it and experienced and worked with others, I wouldn't have said these things. Day in and day out, I've been working with these things. I wouldn't talk just through books. People advise me to read the books from first page to the last. They don't understand what they're telling, whether I need it or not. I'm talking all this for your peace and joy and freedom and being enlightened. I assure you, whether you're healthy or unhealthy, or you have to live 1 year or 10 years, do this. That before you give up body, whenever, you should be enlightened. That's my wish. Focus on the light. See what are obstructions. Don't analyze the faults of others, please. There are many, I know. But what have you to do with those things? How that

and see what are obstructions in your own mind and body come. Just avoid those, that's all. Okay, even if you think, oh, how am I to live 5 years, 2 years, or 10 or 20 years? Doesn't matter. Do it today, now. The time left is enough time for you to be enlightened. Unfortunately, Jesus, even Buddha, Krishna, everybody like that, told spade a spade, why they cut? It's difficult. Lord telling them spade is a spade, they should be happy, no? Thankful. They get negative. You call me a spade. Am I a spade? I said, no, you are mud. If anybody calls you dull, tell him, you know, I'm not dull. I'm a light. You know? Not arrogantly. Arrogance? No. You seem to lose being humble in the beginning. Accept it. Eventually you'll win. Examples are, you know, what you call legion. Whatever has happened throughout lives, don't worry about it. Look to the light again. Whatever infirmity the body and mind, soul, maybe, not soul, vitals, maybe, believe that you can be enlightened. You are full with light. Make it focus, be enlightened.

0: get selfless, then that will be pure love. If you don't purify, then on other levels, love will percolate through, oh, I love the building, you know, I love the table. People use that, it's not my language. Oh, I love this pencil. No? People say that, and children pick up, and they also use the same. I love the slate, Mama. So you use the word on whichever level you are. So till you get pure, selfless, that will be love. So for that you need a golden heart. Yes, diversion are many, and then your love could go into many directions, which we call temptations. Till your heart is pure, then you love all, you know, irrespective of the commodity or the relationship. Till you love as love should be, you go slow. Sustained efforts, as they call it. Not reckless. And that sustained efforts in the process purifies the heart, and then slowly you get into the joy. It should be the highest quality of love on the earth plane is when so smooth and perceptible, even then it's there, devoid of emotional outbursts or hoo ha and all that, as if you can't contain in the heart, that's emotion. Though love is there, it's emotional quality. But the real pure quality of love will not be woo-ha or where you can contain. You can contain pure love if the heart is okay. And it should be, then it will be so imperceptible at the same time reaching. Love is not a projectionable thing. You don't project love. If you project, that becomes a relationship. But if you shade it like a tree, it's not a relationship. When you five people sit under the tree shade, you don't get related to tree. You understand? You get a shade, but you don't get related. You don't go and embrace the trunk. Thank you for giving the shade. Can I hug you? You see, of course, that doesn't mean hug is a sin. That's not what I mean. But the expression of love can have many qualities. If you have the pure heart and full love, then other relationships, hugging, etc., are not a sin. That's fine. So long your love is pure and selfless. Otherwise, you look for the chemistry, you know. Go slow, put sustained efforts, see that it contains nicely. Heart seems small, but it can contain lot of love. Selfless meaning when you don't have personal gratification, at least you don't look for that. Although, you do love, for the love's sake. And that's hard, I know, human cravings wouldn't get satisfied with this kind of preaching. But I don't think I've come to only satisfy human cravings. Part of it, yes, but not as an object. We have to evolve further. So far so good. We had enough. Especially in America. No? We had enough. Now there's no end to satiability. It's insatiable. Somewhere you have to tell yourself, enough, and get to the higher evolution. We should evolve further. Not necessarily regretting or forgetting the things we have been doing, but to make it more higher. Go beyond the rut. Something which is always insatiable should be transformed. Everything has limits. Many people think that selfless pure love means no gratifications. So I may say a few words about it. It's not so much the gross gratifications or sharing on all levels which is a sin, which is not actually, provided first you have achieved the selfless love in the heart. But if not, then those will be degrading. It's not if you have selfless love for the tree and then you hug the tree, it's nothing wrong. But if you hug the tree just for its those, what you call, bark, and not knowing the soul of the tree, then you miss the point. So if you have achieved that pure selfless love, then sharing on all levels is fine. Otherwise, sharing will shave your head. So there is fun in certain levels, no doubt. On all levels there's some enjoyment, some entertainment, right from physical to the spirit. But how to substantiate every level with the root source? This is spirituality. Try to achieve that and get to higher evolution, you'll enjoy love much better. Otherwise, the way a normal person does is insatiable. Love is not insatiable, that's satisfying if you achieve that pinnacle. But on its own other levels is insatiable because of its nature of being changeful and temporary. Soul is permanent, that is consciousness. If the love emerges directly from that abiding, then on all levels doesn't matter. If somebody helps you, you won't feel more sparks coming out. It will be much lesser than that, actually. But then, even then it will be there. Those who don't know, like babies and small kids, they don't know what is a spiritual love, selfless love. So naturally, you give them the hug and whatever they need. That helps them. It passes some electricity. Now this should not mean they'll go on whole day hugging and kissing the babies. They'll get tired of it. And so when they'll be 13-year-old, they'll leave you. Spare it. Yeah, use such things even sparingly. Although you get familiarity breeds contempt. You get so used to it, you know, no more it gives you enjoyment. That's called shithila in Sanskrit. Shithila meaning no good anymore, just habit. If you have nothing else to do, just take that, what's that? You give the baby's mouth, plastic. Something like that. Sustained efforts to use sparingly. That's economics of spirituality. And you will enjoy it always. Only because a new thing has come, go on just finishing it all the time. That will leave you quite fed up. Have patience and control and use the new thing sparingly so that the joy is sustained and permanent. Only because you like a thing, don't go on eating it. Control your tongue. You'll enjoy it much better. Don't give up. I'm not telling you necessarily to abstain. But if you knew how to use it, you'll never get fed up. And you'll never lose a single friend. But if you go on craving recklessly, trying to overuse it or abuse it, you soon will miss it. Meaning lose it, or it loses enjoyment for you. It's called sustained usage, needs control, self-control. Otherwise, there is no sin. If you could do this way, there's no sin.
1: But those that have changed, the ones that have realized something was insatiable and that they had to be transformed, what kinds of things help them?
0: It depends from individual to individual. Prescription might change, but I can give a general outlines. If it's too much and you're weak and you can't really transform or transcend or give up, then for the time being, abstain. And if the indulgence is not too much, but more than moderate, then reflection will start with it, trying to discipline it. Some willpower is necessary. If abstention is necessary, even for the time being, or much time, it should be done. Till you stand, as they call, apart from the situation on the shore and look at the situation apart from you, as if not involved. So long you're involved, you can't have a control much. So if it's too much weakness in you, then you stand apart and look at the situation from a distance, as if, and judge it, that as we might call as a witness. And from that point, you begin to control. Now, control word I'm using because there's no other better word, but in the phenomena, control is necessary. Not control over others, no? Control over yourself. Am I clear? Yeah. And then gather up certain courage, certain self-control. You may not succeed fully, but to a point you can do, you can better deal with the situation when you get involved again. When again you find feet slipping into involvement to the extent that you're losing your grip and courage, again stand apart. Now, the Maya, the illusion, the other side, then has a trick here. They'll come out as feeling hurt. Now, you'll agree everything else, but you'll say, I don't want to hurt him or her. Now here lies whether it is a hurt or is a weakness that you have to reflect upon. So if I use the traditional language, foremost duty is to save the soul. Everything else will be followed very nicely. And even then, even if you don't stand apart and get a courage to look at the thing objectively, that is, even if you get involved much, you're not helping anyway, avoiding the hurts anyway. It comes anyway along with it. So first see the thing objectively. Some control is necessary.
1: It sounds to me like this is something that pulls you down.
0: Well,
1: about something that pulls you up as you begin to let it.
0: Which one? Of the two?
1: The one that pulls you up, like lifts your soul up.
0: So, what do you mean by handling that situation?
1: Well, you're talking about mental indulge and the experience.
0: He's talking about some of the matters, not going up.
1: No, that's what I mean. Should you use the same discrimination or something that pulls you up?
0: You don't want to go up, or you want to?
1: No, I do. You know.
0: So, why do you handle it? Just let it happen, no? Why do you want to handle it? I don't know. Handling is if then discrimination is to be used, to do it or not, or how much, you know, then. But going up was a problem. All this is how to go up, no? Your question is kind of inverted. Unless you don't want to go up, then I'll tell you how to check it. Yeah, there is a way to do that too. Don't try to handle when you're going up. Allow it just to happen. Yeah, unless you have afterthought or bad thought, then of course there's a way to think. And if others drag you, just tell them, if you want to come, come. You know, who's telling you not? And I've waited so long, 20 years, 40 years, 30 years, 50 years, you know, that's enough. I'm not going to live forever. Tell them like that. What will you do after I die anyway? The only selfish answer could be, I won't know anyway. But that's no answer, that's no solution. That may be escape. Especially if you believe in reincarnation. Those who don't believe, of course, they don't have to worry about it. But then the question would arise, why did they come for one lifetime only? What to do here, I mean? Accept the answer that we can enjoy the picnic, that's okay. If there's only one birth, then why did you come only for one lifetime and couldn't finish something, let's say Christ consciousness? Then why did you come at all? If there's no chance again, if you don't do this, then you are going to go to eternal hell. And to say that, then Swamis have to come from elsewhere. If you're going up, don't check it. But if you want to check, I'll give you methods. I had as good laws for spiritual growth as for materialism, don't worry. A lot of laws I could give you, how to run the gold store. No. Evolve further now. Wherever you had enough, it's enough. Those who didn't have enough, finish it. Do it and finish it. Those who think they didn't have much enjoyment yet, somehow they were unlucky due to something, let them finish those then. But those who had enough, and it's only insatiability which is a craving remaining, then naturally you have to kind of control yourself and come out. Or have such a control and sustained efforts that you could enjoy all this. That is called bhoga yoga. Yoga through bhoga. Enjoyment. Bhoga meaning enjoyment. And bhoga produces roga, which means disease. So you have to be Sri Krishna to have a bhoga yoga. Which means while you enjoy, you don't degrade. That's a great, I won't teach that, please, in common. Yes, there is a way, I must assure you. How to enjoy eternally without falling. But that I'm not going to teach in public. Yeah, there's a way. God won't make a mistake by creating nonsense. And if creation is enjoyment, he must have a way. And all are not ready for that way. So we say, okay, renounce. Control. Control the indulgence, so on and so forth. But there is a way otherwise. It's not the way I could give you and you could just take it. If that was possible, I would have given you. You have to do a lot of things for it even, to achieve even that, that your enjoyment would be eternal without a fall. But everybody can take it, you see. You have to do a lot of things for to achieve that. You had to be a lord of the Maya, yogi, what they call yoga Maya. You had to be a great yogi, like Shiva. And know the secrets of nature, whereby you could know how to replenish your energy back. And you will be in touch with cosmic laws in such a way that you could always continuously feed your energy back to you. So that there's entrance and exit, no doubt, but always you feel full about it. That to achieve is a very, very great yoga. It's not a common knowledge and should not be. That will be misused. 1 out of 100 such practitioners may succeed. So let's talk of the moderate ways. Somewhat control, somewhat enjoyment, somewhat control, that's a moderation. And when you are flying like a shooting arrow up, allow it to happen. Don't worry what will happen, other side, you'll be surprised in course of time to see that things were or will be much better than you would have ever thought of doing it. Come out of your insatiable stages. Only to hope there to have satiety, because you didn't have so many years, so you could have, that's a hope. And always trying the same rut has no meaning. Hope is a condition, unless you are sure that's going to supply it. But so far the experiences go, they do not. Attachment apart, you see. The language of attachment, our own cravings, is not the proof of that satisfaction, is it? If you had seen such hopes being fulfilled elsewhere, in quite a number of cases, then it's nice to try. But I've seen none. If you might have seen few, it's fine with me, but it is not. In the same stage in the circle, thing goes on revolving. You might hope on and on, but that can't give you more than what it has, unless you grow to the next stage. That's evolution, which we must achieve. Before, long before, the nature would take a toll. That is, I'm not on a physical debt. Nature should take a toll, meaning that nature takes away those things you are hoping in. And it always happens. We pin down the hopes, and nature arranges certain situation that those things are taken away. So the very object of hope sometimes is removed. Not sometimes, often I would say. Unless you're sure that hope is going to convert itself into having it, in a kind of solution satisfaction. Each stage, as each grade in the school, has its own limits. To get to the new lesson, you have to grow. Not forsaking love. I said that love is on all levels. So you're not leaving love behind and going further. You're going to get the love converted into higher and higher qualification. If you would convince yourself that, yes, there are greater things ahead, if I don't leave the clinging to some other elements, how can I grow? And if you don't grow, you fall into complacency. There's no way in the meantime, in the middle, you could stand in a firm way. If you don't grow, you degrade. Laws of nature are such that they are not nature is not absolute in a sense, it's changeful. Therefore, in any stage, you can't remain established absolutely. If you can't go up, you'll degrade there, rather stagnate first, and then degrade. This being the case, a jubilant one should try to get up. That's called arise, awake, arise, and start not till the goal is reached. This jubilance will take you further. You had what you had. Just tell your mind, you had enough, no? What else you want, O my mind? Whatever it says, I want this, just tell it. Didn't you have innumerable times? Fine, no? You had it, no? Insatiable clinging will not give you joy anyway. I'm not telling you to starve yourself. I did say earlier, if you didn't have enough, have it enough and finish it. World is open for everything. Right from temple to the bar, everything in between, factories, shops, offices, parks and picnic areas, sea beaches, schools, friendships, groups, underground basements and day clubs, night clubs, you know, evening clubs, everything you have. Meditations, temples, worships. Finish whatever you want to finish and feel the end of it. Where does it end and see that point and grow up beyond it? That's a way to live. Don't go on chewing the dry leather. If you feel starved, finish it. God has many things to give you more. Why do you forget, man? You think if you give up ABC things, He's not going to give you anything, will keep you pauper and satiated and kind of dullard? Once you leave the lower things, He's going to give you much, much, many more things. You are dull because, you know, you cling to those insatiable things, don't you? There's many more things to give you. Believe in God. When you outlive certain things, He's going to offer you many more things. When the children grow and still want to play toys, don't we tell them, honey, now give up these toys, I'm going to give you certain moving objects. What, mom? Tricycle. Then once he gets on tricycle, then toys is no more attraction. Outgrow things which have lost their association for you. That's it. That's called detachment. Why are we afraid of these words? If you even mind, say, okay, let me see once more. Okay, one time more. How many times more? One. And you will see the same rut. And when you feel the same rut and stagnation, feel that you are just encircling yourself in the same, which won't give you new experience. This being the case, you have to pull your mind out. Say, okay, let's go higher. God has many things to give. He's not going to starve you. He might give you even unimaginable things you didn't expect. Such more satisfaction, more joy, and probably higher enjoyments too, if we use the term. There are higher degrees of enjoyments. So do not be ascetic or renunciate in the utopian type or traditional sense. But with this reflection, there are much higher things to get. So that attraction to the hitherto experiences is gone. The experiences which you think couldn't give you more than what you already had. It's something if you had a fresh puff on 4 cigarettes a day, supposing, and then you go on smoking sheer habit 5th, 6th day, it will lose meaning. You smoke going in and coming out, like, you know, those old coal trains running on the coal, puffing out the smoke. When the people walk, I think they're moving trains. 5th, 6th, 7th, and 8th cigarette is a diminishing quality of enjoyment that won't give you satiation. On the contrary, the even enjoyment from 4 cigarettes which you got, you're losing that even after having 5th, 6th, and 10th. Now, I'm not saying smoke, okay? I'm just taking an example. Actually, do not smoke is a rule here. It's a diminishing quality of the enjoyment. Should it stop somewhere? Well, smoking itself is bad anyway, whether 1 cigarette or 4, but just to give an example of enjoyment, that any enjoyment has a limit, it stops there. Of course, if it's totally nonsense, like smoking, then give it up because it produces cancer and things like that. Therefore, it shouldn't be smoked at all. And even Attorney General says in the advertisements something always, we don't listen to that Guruji. And every advertisement, those Guruji's aphorism is there, what? Nobody listens. They go on reducing the coal tar only. You think I don't read these things? If I would not know, how would I tell you? I have to know things in the world, as you know, so that I could tell you something about it. Any enjoyment has its end. Beyond that will be boring and insatiable. Shithila is a Sanskrit word. It's a beautiful word. Shithila meaning could be translated as a numb. Could be. It becomes numb afterwards. The point is okay. Or reflect upon this way, that there's higher enjoyments. Okay, now this is numb. Let's go higher. Either one you have to do, either renounce it, give it up, or control it. Otherwise third and fourth will be all boring. Not only boring, it creates crimes, quarrels, unnecessary fightings, it creates afterwards. Because just there's nothing to much enjoy, then you get into negative moods. You begin to fight over things you shouldn't have. Therefore, more enjoyments have created more crime. I may be utopian, but that's practical as I see it. Each one could have enjoyments without fighting and creating crimes. If there was a limit, nice limit, to the enjoyments, I don't think there'll be crimes. Crimes are all due to over-indulgence. I'm not saying indulgence, I'm saying over-indulgence. Some greed, some over-indulgence and appeasements. I'm not against enjoyment, no. Even great saint like, and one of the most traditional and utopian saints, let's say Ramakrishna, only because he was not modern. Even when he used to pray to Divine Mother, he used to say, Mother, when he first was practicing, whatever you call it though, and he used to pray to Mother, he was not yet having the vision of the Mother. And his famous many statements are one of these is, he used to tell Divine Mother, Mother, don't keep me dry, always keep me juicy. I don't want to be dry, ascetic in this world. He, Ramakrishna, utopian one, leave aside modern swamis. They don't keep me dry in this world, O Mother. And he was villager, rural man, born and brought up in traditional culture. The actual language is Shukno Rakesh Nima Rase Bosha Rakesh. Keep in the juicy way, you know, kind of enjoying, you know, but not enjoying as we might mean. He meant not like dry, acidic, long drawn, you know, face, as if something is wrong with everything. Such a literate, rural sense even had said this, that they are not discarding the enjoyment if it is for the enjoyment. Where you really enjoy, that's okay. But there's a limit. This should not be forgotten, that beyond that, you get to the higher enjoyment or higher revelation. I always feel enjoyment is a byproduct of working in this world. That when you have duty in the garden, as a gardener, then you enjoy the flowers too, and lawn and trees. It's a byproduct. Unless you really look within, that the outer enjoyments do not attract you, that's now another path. Where outer enjoyments do not attract you, then you go within. Now that's different path altogether. Then you grow to the goal. Where you feel that these enjoyments are shallow anyway, and they have no attraction left for you, then you go within as if renouncing these to get the full joy and bliss at the end. There are two ways. One is called pravritti, the other is called nivritti. Pravritti is when you go through enjoyments, other when you go through asceticism. Depends which way one likes. The goal of both is reaching the ultimate joy, which is always abiding. Once you achieve that, then enjoyments on other levels you can share easily. Any other question?
2: Some things seem to just hold so tight that even let them go a little bit is difficult. I guess sometimes I don't know what to do in those instances.
0: I'm your employee, no? Just call me. When you don't know how to do in a particular situation, I'll come and type for you. Call someone, okay, whom you have faith in. whom you think would help. It's always, cosmos is open to give you. Mother Nature is always willing to help you. Just ask for. In American language is ask for. British English, Indian English is request. Here they use request where it's supposed to be asked. And ask where it's supposed to be requested. Something like that. God, you requested me and I asked for. It's a usage, so I'm using American English, ask for. In India we would say prayer, request for. Where you could solve, that's fine. God is within you too. Sometimes when God gets covered up, then you have trouble. Then you need outer God to help you. No? But don't feel ashamed that trying to call the outer God. Don't try to solve everything by you. You as you cannot. You as fully conscious being can. But if you're not fully conscious, then you have to call somebody more conscious than you are very absolutely conscious. Somewhere your ego has to drop. Either within you or outside to someone. If you don't do either, you are in trouble. Either surrender to your conscious being within you, the Supreme Lord within you, or if it's covered up, you don't do that, so to some outer one, in whomsoever you have fed. This way you could anchor your life's wisdom. Anything else will be confusion. Initiated life is the best life you could live on earth. Non-initiated ones could be only worthy of compassion, but not satisfying. See that you are initiated into the path. Either path within you or path told by your master. And stick by that, follow it. It's not a signing a form of contract that gives you the initiation. Initiation is for those who follow the word. Or where you are confusion, you don't know, you have heard so many things, which one to follow, and ask that question again. In particular circumstance, what should I do? But don't avoid other confusing atmosphere. Supposing you have confusions elsewhere, but you don't want to ask about it because you are afraid that the suggestion might be not according to your liking. If you avoid that, and then when another confusing situation arises which really you don't like, and you go for the help, you may not receive the help. Did you understand this? Yeah. Or some of you told me to ask you, some selfish ones do that. So I'm asking you. This particular situation confusing, please help me, what should I do? And then I remember the other few situations where it was confusing too, but you didn't ask me. And they couldn't solve either, but because they knew the suggestion would be contrary to their liking, they just didn't. So the way real bear comes, you know, wolf, real wolf comes, that time you don't get said. You know that story, no? Cry wolf sometimes. When real wolf come, that time help may not come. Only because the time it was really needed, you didn't have, you cried wolf untruthfully. To be careful about this. Lead the life of the initiate ones. And the great master, soul cosmos, will help you. The whole Mother Nature, divine, is ready to help you always. If you are open to receive. Not only this few people or few places and few relatives or what, whole cosmos is ready to help you. Just if you open and receive. If you clog up, resist, close, then naturally whole sunshine can be covered up with one palm. I've said this before, that you could block the whole sun with one palm. The full sunshine is available to you. Just open and receive. You don't have to grab sunshine, it's just there. You don't have to pray to the sun, give us sunshine. It just gives. Just you be open. Therefore, one of my sayings in that book is, we pray not to make God hear, but open our own heart, whatever the wording is. It's not that God is not giving and you are praying so that He gives you. We just pray to open our own heart. He's always giving. Cosmos is always open. Sunshine is always available. You open your eyes and see it and receive it. Do you think when one day the equipment to use the solar energy on Earth will be available for all people, that the sun, God's sun, will put a meter there on solar energy for us? So much per day, nothing more. You have to take as much as you can. We pray just to open our own hearts, not to make God hear. We ring the bell in the temple when we enter, just so that Thomas and fogginess which was in the brain may be getting shaken up. Not that God, the idol image sleeping there, should wake up when you guys mention. He's as much before you ring the bell and after you ring the bell. It's you, with your Thomas, you're this clogness in the brain which is shaken up by the ringing of the bell. Or, if it is a village and there's one church, to tell the people it's a service time, so at 6 o'clock the bell rings. So people would know to come to church for the service. It's nothing to do with God. Meaning, God is always there. When you open and you receive. Life of initiate is one where you are opening and you are a seeker so that you receive. That's initiate one. Uninitiated ones can do anything they like. They have all the kind of freedom they would choose to. And reap the results. First see what is your path. What things you should do. Things which you cannot find, ask your master. Or ask inside from your own God. And see what the reply is. And follow that. That's the initiated one.

0: institutions are busy for just the certificates and the exam, some kind of certificates they want in the end. Everybody's busy like that. Who are free and knowing, who could lead the path? You heard only one or two or three in the whole history who was your life and truth in the way. And that is all life of uninitiated ones. They may think they are trying their best to do, but they don't know. Motive may be nice in many, but they don't know. So what can they do even if the motive intention is good? And they won't hang their head where somebody knows, you know. They said, my intention was clear. I said, that's fine, so far so good. Beyond that what? Still the results are contrary. Your motives only do not produce everything. There has to be knowledge about it. And that's the difference between initiates and uninitiates. Initiated ones, not only a formal ceremony, but I did explain, initiated one is he who follows the word. Not only who forms the contract first. Not who signs, you know, contract and that's done. Not that. Initiation given by a guru to a disciple is not only initiation, provided you follow the word. Not just who can't sign the contract, initiation done, mantra is given, and then now it's all right. Now let us do what we want to do. That's not initiated ones. Even Jesus said, I've repeated this several times, that they are my two or something who follow the word, something like that. What's the statement, you minister? Yeah, Corinthians in chapter 2, verse 3. What did he say? Well, something like that, who follow the word. They are dear to me. No?
1: Yeah.
0: Fortunately, I have no theologians here. Good.
2: How does one know when to ask the guru for a solution to the problem and when to, like, to try and apply the teaching and use your focus and ask within yourself for a solution?
0: When meaning now? What you mean? When meaning what? When you can't solve, then no. Or even much earlier than that, depends upon you. One, it could be before trying your worst or best, you could still ask before that. Let's see, let me give an example, especially in America. You have a map in the car, a road sign, you know. You're driving the car, you have a map. Let's say that's initiation or a guru's manual. And now, let's say you don't refer to the map, or you refer to, either way. Now you are trying your best. If you have a map, if you are going according to that, now this is important, okay? If you have a map and you are driving according to that, you may not have to ask him. You know what I mean? But let's say you have seen the map you are not referring to. Assuming, I think this 7th history leads to 11th, 11th to 4th, and so on and so forth. And that's what Guruji said. And now, you're not referring even properly. Now, this could be a mistake. No, you could learn. Or, map is too old. Guruji told you 10 years back something, and you never saw him again. And map is old. And all of a sudden, you start driving the car after 10 years, and that map is lying there, you're referring to that and land into some other mistake. Because roads have changed. And he said, I'm referring to this manual given by the guru, but you, 10 years you have not referred to him. Things might have changed. He might have advised you now different things. You see, these are the fallacies in between. Okay, third, you don't have map, but you have self-confidence. Oh, I'll somehow get into that. You know, this is also there in some people. And they try their best, motive is good, to reach somewhere. But they don't want to ask anyone, gas pump even. I have to start the car at the gas pump at least. Oh no, I know it. And they go on hovering around the roads as when the time gets left. I said, why don't you stop, miss? He says, ask the gas. Oh, I know these roads. You don't know these roads always. They go on changing and your memory is defective. And your ego is dead. You see, there are so many things. Now, I can't give you the pinpoint an answer to your question. Suffice it to say that if you think, yes, you're trying to put those words into practice and implementation, there's nothing wrong in trying that. But there should be no stubbornness and pride and ego involved in this. You agree with me? If there's lurking stubbornness, pride and ego, and therefore you don't want to ask, and you're trying this word to be implemented, then you will have many, many fallacies. But if you are free from stubbornness and pride, and you are trying to put with good motive the word into action, then you try, that's fine. So when, I cannot reply, but that's a situation you have to judge. So long, now there are two ways. One, you try and try and try, when you fail, you ask. There's another way, without trying, before trying, to get the directions. It's up to you. Those who take the directions before trying even, they are called surrendered ones. In the haughty heads, they are called simpletons and naive. But that language is apart. And the other ones, who trying and failing and then asking, are called by what you call error method,
2: trial and error method.
0: Again, another example, the earlier ones are called the kittens, the other ones are monkeys. Both are allowed. Now, if you love to be monkey, fine. So long there's no stubbornness and pride, there's nothing wrong to try, fail or succeed. But it depends upon temperament. But if you're trying to do that only because of ego preservation, now then it's wrong. You're trying to do because you know the word, or you have heard, and you know what to do, and so you're trying it, that's fine, up to that point. But not to tumble down the ego if you're saying that, and therefore you're not asking, then you're in trouble. You'll just delay and prolong.
2: Quickly enough.
0: Yeah.
2: And there's one particular problem that just came howling back in meditation this morning that, again, I was hoping it was, this week was sort of transforming. And that's to do with a particular, like a behavioral situation with children. One particular child in school where we keep getting feedback that doing horrible things and very disruptive and so on and so forth. I launched on a program to try and change that, and to a certain extent that's been helpful. And I don't know if it's just karmas at this point. We just feel like gotten united, perhaps stronger than ever before, and just being responsible for the situation. Mm,
0: that's true, though.
2: But
0: that is karma.
2: It's okay.
0: Certainly.
2: So we just keep doing what we're doing and...
0: Certainly, leave the results unto the future. You try your best, what you know. You can't do better than that anyway.
2: Well,
0: No, if you then want me to help to make it done as you want it, now that's the trouble. You're praying me to do what you want, you were praying for, no? What if I think this is right or wrong? Then what? I don't mean this particular situation. I'm giving you a general answer. The second answer is this. I was talking about this, we have talked about several times, kitten and monkey. In this situation also, if I find in many things a monkey, and all of a sudden a few things she wants to be a kitten, you know, then you have a trouble.

0: is also individual having his or her own karmas. You are trying your best to do good for them, okay? Now I am saying all three, not two. And see, then, as you may want, though your motives are good, that may not happen with that person. It may be a different stock. And knowing this, I may keep quiet when you seek the help. You see the point now? So you may say, Swami, you told us to ask. No, I'm asking, you're not answering. I'm not answering because certain things have to happen this way. So even if you're praying otherwise, what can I do? Try to see the point that this whole cosmic working is not what one individual, two individuals want. He may be your child or she, but that doesn't mean you can shape and everything plan in that child's whole curriculum as you want, though with good motive. His karmas or her karmas, samskars, are also tremendous, too many which you don't know. You're trying to save your child, no doubt. But he or she has his own and her karmas. Therefore, you try your best, leave the luck or bad luck, whatever, to the future. You try your best. There's no way I could tell you as parents want their children would be. This we must erase from our minds. Right or wrong? You try your best, though. That's okay.
1: I also find that sometimes we're doing that more than perhaps before, maybe not enough. But I have a reaction to what seems like a lot of negative feedback. And I think that has to do with my self-image.
0: That's why you come back, really. Are you free from such things you are teaching to children? You see, this is a problem. You have to understand this. So when you come with a question and a prayer to the Lord, do you know what he does? Unless I'm wrong. He first sees you, then your child. It's not like medical doctors. That you take the patient, mother takes, he sees the patient. When you go to God and mother takes the child, he sees the mother first. That are your problems solved before you are praying for anything else. Now, it may sound non-Christian, but this is Vedic. Meaning, not that you don't do good for your children until you get over it. Not that, I mean. I mean only this. If the same problems, lesser or more degree, are troubling you in your, by yourself, you can't much help the child, you see. It's just scientific. If I were a disturbed soul and you were come to me for peace, could I give you? Even though I may talk very nice words to you, but if I was devoid of peace, I couldn't help you. I would say only then, as a minister, God, I'll pray to God and he might give you peace. And that's okay, good thought. But cannot do much. We might hear the saying then inwardly that physician heal thyself first. I've always said before that many things parents take for granted they are kind of free to do for children, or they are supposed to do for children, without thinking that they are supposed to do for themselves too first. That we apply the theory of guru and student only with the guru and disciple, not with parents and children, which should be equally the same, or the leader and the people. It's the same principle. That you cannot much affect the lives of your children if you have not affected your own. If you think you're full with negatives, a full meaning, let's say, enough to disturb you and others, if they are there, then first try to release those. Other children won't listen to you. Nor there will be effect on them. If you are a duty-bound person, you can ask your children to be dutiful. You know, then you can do that. Even then, I always say, results may not come out as you want. Even though you are good and you are making them good, and they may not become good, one of them may not. There are so many different karmas with each one born separately. That with your good motives and trials, even if you have achieved that, let's say if I'm truthful, I'm teaching truth, still some may be untruthful. Then I leave up to their karmas, you know what I mean? You have to release yourself this way. Then it won't trouble you. Because in the whole classroom of

0: that particular child's school, you think your child is the best. And this is where your fallacy lies. You are not looking from overall situation how the teacher is experiencing. You see, to use your child as angel, therefore you are trying to put as if sometimes blaming the teachers, not that they are not blamable, sometimes they are. The whole idea is that you are bent upon serving your child nicely, okay? I don't doubt that motive, okay. You mean them good, that also I don't doubt. Now the question comes, how much you know and how much you can help them. Here lies the whole problem. That if you want this child to be this way, this way, this way, first try to be so. Yourself, then it will help them. Otherwise, it is very difficult. It's as good as saying, if I'm smoking, and then a child smokes, seeing the father is smoking, and I say, you are a small child, why you should smoke? I'm an adult, I can. The child won't understand that. So, try this way and leave the results to the future. That's the best way you could do. And don't get stubborn over the results. Let them flow. You do your best, but results, leave them to flow. Don't give up, but at the same time, what you expect may or may not happen, release your mind from that. Can you do that? Then he's your child as well as not. At the same time, he or she is individual also, no? We should remember all the time that whatever relationship may be between the two, the other person is at the same time individual also. I do with my disciples. I know he or she is my disciple. There are many things I tell them to do and they don't. And I know and they know it. Even then, I think, well, he or she has to grow in his own time. I'm doing my best to release the results. So when the suffering comes or enjoyment comes, anywhere they'll experience. And he or she is individual as much as anybody else was in previous birth. If you can release the mind this way, you can help better and give at the same time freedom to the individual to grow in his own way, whether folly or fun, whatever they do.
1: When you effort to stop and say, do your duty, and what I thought maybe previously, I was doing my duty, I see now I wasn't.
0: Duty meaning persuasion, telling them what is right or wrong, how they should do or should not do. Then if help is needed, help them. Very rare cases, if you're real sure about your action, take strong means also if you're very sure about that you're right and that child needs this kind of thing. Then you be strong at times, but don't use that strongness every time. It loses its effect. So, but again, this depends upon your judgment, no? Sometimes to be strong and hard is a duty also. Sometimes let go is a duty, sometimes persuasion and so many methods. Depends upon your knowledge, this is what I mean. What you know, only up to that you can help. But if you get stubborn, let's say something you like, and children are not doing that, and you're not real sure what's right even, then how can you impose? There you have to allow some freedom. Okay, this is how I feel is right, okay? And now you think it differently, that's up to you. But don't come and blame me if you want to try this. But I feel this is wrong. But if you think this is strong, you know this is real wrong and must be affected and so on, then take the strong measure. Well, it depends upon your knowledge mostly. But never lose your temper. Don't be angry. And this is your training, understand? Don't be angry, don't lose temper. Do your best, leave the results unto the Lord. They are individuals, they'll grow in their own way. Get released first. Children will love you more. The less you hatch upon their necks, the more they'll love you, I assure. is not easy to take care of one's soul even, let's say children. It's not easy. Out of attachment, you kind of feed them, take care of them, love them, hug them, whatever. Clear the number one and two and so on. But really to know a soul and to help that soul is not what normal parents know even, actually. Very few are wise. Why talk about giving up attachment? Because parents can take care of and love children much, but how much they know about the soul? This is where self-education is necessary before you educate the children. You see, you're taking care of a soul, that's a child. You have to know it also. How much parents know about their children? They want to grow them up as parents want, no? With good motive. That's one thing. To know the soul is karma, as its own pros and cons, what they want, not what is weakness and strong points, what is where their real happiness will grow. How many parents know that? Not that their motive is bad. Parents are always good to children, I'm sure about that. But how much knowledge they have? This is where self-education is necessary. If you take care of that first, you'll help your children the utmost. Automatically, no. Because you know, so therefore you will know their aspirations, their weak points, their strong points, and you will deal with them. Accordingly, you will have patience, toleration, forgiveness, or even punishment. And your punishment will never be detested. Such a knowing person's punishment is never detested. It works. Now, punishment word is bad, but let's say any kind of drastic means. And they will never leave you. You are strong with them. Once they know you love them and you know what you mean. But if you go on losing your temper, they will go on laughing at your back. No? And they must be doing it. You have to have wisdom to do these things. And taking responsibility even of one soul is quite really delicate. It's one thing to rule over others and gather the customers to dominate or to pamper one's own glory. That's easy. But take the responsibility of one soul is a very delicate matter. You have to see that soul gets released and gets happy and eventually gets somewhere. It's quite a responsibility. It's one thing to earn our own worship, you know, that is easy. I could have built the marble churches. So the children, same thing. Your soul is born in your home, which is great. Now see that you really get responsible about the soul in a certain way, you know it. And how can you know unless you really self-educate yourself? They say to kill yourself you need only a pin, but to kill somebody else you need a big sword, which means it's a great responsibility. Before you beget children, you should be self-educated. First, self-education is necessary. Before you get the answers how to educate children. If you have not done that, do it. You have a master. This is your luck. There's someone to look to. Fill your faith. Once you lose faith in me, then of course God bless you. But so long, then you're lucky. See that there's a responsibility of the soul. Be wise to educate. It's just not a subject, geography, history, teaching. It's a man making education. You're making your child, no, a man, no, or a woman. It's quite a great responsibility. We take it as easy because they're naturally born anyway. It's a normal phenomenon. And they grow, they go to kindergarten, they go to school, and then they go to romance. And we take it just literally, in a kind of, not literally, we take it too normal. Self-glorification is easy to achieve, you just build buildings and it's done. About 500,000 books in the library, 10 marble churches, and have some pomp and dignity-wise dress. And don't come down from your tower, what you call tower house. And you earn your worship and glorification. Thank God Jesus didn't do that. Buddha also didn't do, Krishna didn't do either. Afterwards he became a king, but even then, daily, a few hours, he would go in the chariot to the streets and roads of the town to take care of his subjects, to see who is sick or who is suffering. He went through all the streets daily, the routine. Like a manager goes around the factory 2 hours in the morning, 2 hours in the afternoon. So he was a king. He didn't live in White Tower House, what do you say there?
2: Ivory Tower.
0: Ivory Tower, yes. Half white, rather. Yeah, ivory is half white. And he took care of subjects daily. He would go with his servants. Then 4 hours daily, 2 hours in the morning and evening, he would help hold like court in his palace where anybody could come, subjects, and put grievances or whatnot, not through the red tape. There was no bureaucracy they allowed. Buddha, of course, walked bare feet on the dust. Any fly could sit on him. And Jesus had no place even to hide his head on the roof. They didn't care for self-glorification. It's a responsibility which they feel for which we love them, no? What if they had come there for their name and fame? Would we have loved them? They took care nicely. Afterwards, if they are worshipped, that's a byproduct to them. Maybe great to us. It's a byproduct that we are worshipping Buddha, Krishna or Jesus. They didn't come for that. If you take care that way of the souls, that's the duty and responsibility. But you need a knowledge to do that. So self-educate daily. Sit down in meditation, see what are your negativities. Where is your anger? How much selfishness you have or not? Go on reducing those things. By humility, by prayer, by let go, by what not. See how much stubbornness is there or not. Try to reduce these things. Then you will help them better. Not only kids, but your neighbors, your friends. It's easy to win over them. Once they know Mama really loves us, she's not a this or that, and also take care of them when they are wrong, with judiciousness, then they'll never leave you. Let's say you took the kids to certain enjoyment, at times they need it, that's fine. But go on giving them fun always, even then they won't be yours. When they grow, they want your inheritance. There's much more than that we need to give. Not only just entertainment. Entertainment is a part of it. Enjoyment is a part of it. Much more depends upon what you are, not what you do. Meaning, if you go on just giving them enjoyments, toys, outings, picnics, this, and spend any amount of money, now that may satisfy them to a point, but even then they may not be yours. When they grow, they will need other enjoyments you have forgotten. There's much more than that needed. What you are will win over, not what you do so much. And not win over in the sense, I'm not using the word win over in the sense as if you make them do what you want them to do. That will be sheer exploitation. Win over them meaning win over them for their good. Not as you want them to be. Never apply this theory this way, because this will be exploitation. Win over them for their good, so that they listen to you for their good. Am I clear? Not as you want them to be. You may be wrong, supposing, then what? And you win over them and you make them do what you want them to do, that's called exploitation. Only you win over them to make them do a certain thing which you know surely is good for them. That's okay. That's not exploitation. That's benevolence. Popularity apart, fame, name and so many, those are byproducts. Ramakrishna used to call it a trash. Name, fame and popularity. And Most of us are busy with self-position, self-image, you know, trash, we are busy with. Self-image, them, fame, you know, me, position, saving the face before others, even if I'm wrong. That's trash. And stubbornly holding on to the self-image before others, even if I'm inwardly knowing I'm wrong, not only wrong, I may be a sinner, criminal, I'm a culprit. That's holding on to trash. Therefore the self-image, yesterday I talked about, there's no meaning. If you're correct, truthful, honest and what not, what self-image you have to take care of is already done. So this is self-education. When you do that and children instinctively will know, you know, though they may not be able to analyze you, they'll instinctively know that mama is good. You know, somehow they will know it. Other they'll say, she's funny. Now, out of attachment, never feel this, that your child is the best in the whole world. You can love the best, but don't think your child is the only greatest angel, archangel ever born. That's called the blindness of the attachment of the mother, and you'll spoil the child. You may love your child, that's fine. Don't take up to the heights, you know. The one was born in 1981 somewhere. He's the greatest archangel ever born. It's very special. That is mother's ego. Ego of motherhood? Mothers are mothers, not necessarily realized souls. They could easily have a Swami ego or a mother ego. And save that. You give full love, that's fine. Don't think special in the highest sense. He has to prove it yet. What if the plant grows and, God forbid, pruny full fruit comes out and not the full blooming, then what? Mother used to tell me, I'm the highest angel ever born, special. And here am I only pruny face. So, be mother, but don't be egotistical, okay? And understand, I'm giving you hits and points, okay? Apply them and it'll be nice. You'll be a great disciple if you live by the word of him, not otherwise. So see which things work and apply them. And leave the results to the Lord. That's real nice. Really has to be done. Leave the results to the Lord.

you don't answer your thoughts, so much the better. But if the mind has habit, answer them and done with. Let them evaporate. I'm using the right word. Thoughts are vibrations. They could be dismantled. If in brain you have sincere wish and you make it a kind of target to scatter the thoughts, it can be done like any other phenomena on the physical plane. This is one of the ways. There is a prayer in the Rig Veda, let noble thoughts come to us from all sides. That's good, positive. But there's another way, which is not in the Vedas, maybe indirectly, yes. Let my all thoughts leave me. I call them evaporate. Let all my thoughts evaporate. Brain gets clear. You can do it if you want to. And then let the light shine from all sides to us. Prayer works wonders. It's not antagonistic to meditation. Those who distinguish between a prayer and meditation are theologians. But those who are simple-hearted children, those who seek the light, they do not quarrel with the semantics. Prayer to the Lord is also concentration. Meditation is also concentration. They are connected things. Let the light come to us from all sides. Beautiful. But it has to be very sincere. Only being serious about a spiritual pursuit is not what I'm preaching. When I'm saying this, let the light shine from all sides to us, I'm not being serious. On the contrary, it makes me lighter. There's nothing in the world or in the spirit worth being serious. Seriousness is formed out of worrying. Let my thoughts evaporate is not seriousness about the spiritual goal. On the contrary, it makes you lighter, meaning joyful. That we are born in the joy, we live in the joy, we die in the joy. Sarvam Anandam Brahma. All is joyful Brahma. All is joyful spirit, light. Sarvam Jyoti Bha. Let the light shine everywhere. It's poetry, yes, certainly. It's a vehicle. Truth is there though. The old books, aphorisms were written in the lyric. That's a vehicle. That was a vehicle. Prose was not much known. It's only much later we learn composition and grammar. It was when you began to dress the child. When the child is born for some months and few years, maybe 1-2 years in the West and more years in India, they don't wear anything. At that time it looks nice. But the time comes when they begin to put the few clothes. There's grammar and composition and essay. Literature. Literature is a pastime. In the meantime, till you come to the basic truth. Therefore in the old days, the revelations were all poetry, lyric. Because that was inspired. The vehicle. So it sounds like to some Indologists,
the Upanishads do appear as fantasies of the ancient bards, but actually it's not so. If we take it in the way they wrote or they revealed, let the light shine everywhere. It's not a wishful thinking, it's evoking reality. If sincerely we do, it happens somehow. If you want to be enlightened, just meditate upon the light and nothing else. Dhiyo yo na prachodayat. If you want to get enlightened, nothing else matters. When you have that boldness of non-compromising attitude to the reality, you shall see the light. Wherever you put combination, corruption, alignment, mixture, you miss the purity of the reality. And it's all symbolic. The sun in the solar system is symbolic on the gross level of that very light. Sabitur Varenium. And that kind of sun of light is worshipful to me, to all. Higher and highest you concentrate upon, the greater the power and glory you get. Glory belongs to God, but those who become godly are glorious too. Look down, you see darkness. Look up, there's light. This way, when the sun shines, all the clouds scatter slowly. When your concentration drills through on the goal, thoughts begin to evaporate. It's a fact. If you do it, don't simply say, I know it. If you know it, do it. You know, simply your knowing doesn't mean anything unless you do something about it. Okay. In no time, this is the easiest part of it. That doesn't take time to do that, if you care to. Let the light shine first, everything else next. Now wives are worrying their husbands will do that, will bring the money. God will provide. Money man created, God didn't. You might say there was a need, God made some mistakes, we corrected. He didn't create money, so man did. I'm not against money, be sure. I'm for Lakshmi. But that's wealth. He did it. Goat, sheep, grass, grain, corn, fruit in the trees, water in the rivers, milk in the udders of the animals. That's wealth. Sunshine is wealth. But somewhere we wanted to possess it. So we created a medium of exchange. As if God didn't do well in barter system. Now we've gone too far. We won't understand practically. So we have to have a medium of exchange. When you lose the direct touch with the light, you have a medium of exchange called Guru. You need it. But if you could directly touch, no need for the medium. What shall I do? My business will go on. I'll go and sit there. I'll change the garb and be there, that's all. When we come too far from a certain source, other realities, so-called unrealities, of course, begin to be realities. Somewhere we started to possess, and therefore we had to share, we had to distribute, we had to create divisions and territories.
And therefore the reality is changed. Somewhere the map changed. Our worries, our needs, our utilities, our securities, our demands were created at some juncture of the man's psychology when a man began to become greedy. Not that the things were deficient, but when a mind begins to get greedy, begins to possess more, and some others begin to follow suit, or begin to lose, they begin to clash, tug of war starts, and carry on. Then produces competition, and all the holocaust with it. As the Christian Bible would say, the Satan entered his brain, or devil. Before that, it was all heaven. We didn't need medium of exchange. God didn't leave anything insufficient or imperfect. But when the greed starts, when the possessiveness starts, when the claiming starts, in other words, when we become unconscious, all this so-called unreality assumes to be reality. In that dream we persist and grow. And it breeds miseries. If peace can be for all, not for few. We don't say, let me be only enlightened person because I am a guru, and let all my disciples be in darkness to perpetuate that kind of drama. It's not a possessiveness of the enlightenment. Let all grow into the light. And it's still more than that. While planets were shining bright, throbbingly, in a very radiated form, still there will be more light. There's no end. It's infinite. It doesn't need any medium of exchange. In the sense, it's never exhaustible. Therefore, it doesn't breed any evil. If our minds were educated to concentrate upon the light, we'd have no need to possess, to be greedy, to be anything, because that's inexhaustible, it's infinite thing. Nobody loses if somebody else gains. And what follows next will be already what God made perfect. Of course, this changes the whole pattern of thinking, and therefore the sociological patterns eventually. But that's what we want, no? If the patterns, social patterns as they are right, we all would be in bliss and joy, and would be no complaints and grievances. But that's not so. I'm not going into social evils details because it's kind of dark. But these we do need to change how? By minting more money? I don't think so. We have minted in these thousands of years more money. We have produced more grain. We have better way of vehicles, transport system. We have libraries and libraries of literature. Now we can computerize the whole records in just chips. There are all kinds of scientific inventions. But yet, we're too far from the light, from that angle. I don't think a man can better the system of God. I'm not utopian or the of old thinking way, no. I'm looking tomorrow to the ultra-modernism. Let us be brave and meditate upon the light. And everything else will be taken care of in society. Let's try it. At least a handful of us. Those who are still negative, resistant, let them suffer. In the sense, not that I mean good about it, but probably that suffering will, what you call, hammer them such a way that they will awake one day. There's a goodness behind suffering too. It's not a merciless curse. It's a thing which, if they don't understand by the soft ways of love and care and attention,
and understanding. And there's other way then. Brain has to be knocked somewhere in order to get it awakened, in order to get on the path, in order to be initiated. Once you're on the right path, your worries are over. On the wrong way, try your best and worst. Things will be always going wrong. Or even if things are right, they won't appear to be right. You'll always stumble. Let's not, therefore, find fault with God's creation. Let's flow in tune with it. Catch hold of the ultimate light. It's nothing higher than that. Just pray to the Lord, let me be awakened. We're not talking philosophy at all. And I'm trying not to formulate any philosophy. I hate it. There's another forest again in which we could be lost. But this pure form of will, with no resistance and reservation, looking forward and upward to the Lord to give us light. Try it. Human being has the capacity. We have that potential. Otherwise, I won't preach. Animals don't hear that. They're nice to love and play with. But I can't teach them meditation. When the bunny comes, I have to give some kind of grain and salt to the deer. I can't tell them sit in lotus posture and meditate. They won't understand it. Not the angels would meditate. They are very busy in procreating the flowers and butterflies. I can't teach them either to meditate. Angels are busy with the aesthetics of the astral world. The only human being who has conscience, who has intelligence, that he has a duty to use it. We have duty to parents, duty to wife, duty to husband, duty to children, duty to the government, duty to this. That's fine. But we've forgotten the utmost, the highest duty toward the intelligence, to the conscience of ours. Being a human being, what does it demand? To separate the truth from the untruth. To analyze what is reality, what is unreality. That's a faculty of human being. What is worthwhile and what is worthless. Human mind has to discriminate this way. And what the wisdom comes out of this journey, of the conscience's analysis, gives much more education than any university degree, that I surely promise you. Don't read any book, don't go to any school. I don't mean don't go, but if you don't go, any school and college, and just open your conscience. And in that churning and friction, bring the reality out by discriminating against unreality and what is a shadow. But the wisdom will follow from that will be much more than all books, libraries put together. In other words, if you read your own mind, it's the highest book. This faculty human being has, we're trying to educate this way. If it were not your potential or possibility, I wouldn't have cracked my head. Try to do it. That's our first and foremost duty, I repeat. It's the highest duty toward the Lord. Other duties are duties too, but we cannot make them supersede over the highest duty. This is not only controversy. We do not want to be unconscious or insensible about the duty toward the children, the countrymen, the government, the parents, the wife or the husband. But we are lost into those duties such a way that the highest duty now is out of consciousness. This is where we feel that we are not proving or we are not fulfilling the obligation to him.
We can only take care of this highest ideal. So let me be awake, let me be educated, let me know. Everything else will follow properly. And it shall be so. That will be life divine on earth. If individually we had not experienced or realized this way, we would not preach. But what we need is on the mass scale. Rationality apart, which certainly we have today, we have to use it for furthering the knowledge of the conscience. That will be a true human being whose conscience is open, not whose intellect is open. Intellect, man, is somewhere between a human being and an animal. I'm sorry to say. We sometimes think rational thinking, intellectuality is the sign of human being, which certainly at one point is. But that's not a full human being. When your conscience is open and you're using it, you're a full human being. Not yet divine though. The full man, that's a man's duty. Open the doors of conscience and stay on that. Once you're a perfected human being, the full human being, then you will know what reality was in reality. What for the human birth we have taken. Why we have been evolving from one thing to another, different species. What's this? What's the reason for this evolution? There is evolution, true, but why? Why not we were all stones all the time? Why we were not always angels? Why we were not always something else? Why there is a kid's ladder of evolution? Because we grow from experience to experience. And at the human juncture, at the crossroads of this evolution, below that is animal, vegetation, and the stone. Beyond that is angel and the divine. The crossroads, this human being, when fully awake on the crossroads, you will know which road to take. If you don't know which road to take and you're confused, you're not yet a human being either. I may be quite drastic in this terminology, but I think it's true. As a man, we should know where to take the road when you're on the crossroads. If you're a good citizen, you would know how to do. We have maps, we have gurus, we have our own conscience, it will tell us. It's a quite good juncture, crossroads, this human. Therefore they call it in one way the highest evolution, the man, because of this faculty only. Whereas animal couldn't decide that, stone couldn't, vegetable couldn't. Angels don't think about anything. They're just being angels. They just fly joyfully from flower to flower and butterfly-like and kind of sing tingling music and they're nice and kind of play the harps and it's sweet. Of course, some of them are gnomes and trolls, but anyway, that creation is comfortable, nice, joyful. Tell them, when are you going to do about liberation, see the light? They don't think about it. They'll fly away laughing, shopping, and as you know, happy-go-lucky, everything is okay. That's fairy tale. Fairy tale, we mean not real. A human being, though, has both pain and pleasure, has more, both good and bad, right and wrong, certainly, that constitutes that the need of function of conscience. But that's not everything again. If you do recognize your conscience as a human being and that's your highest book to read, then there's the next step, to use that conscience what it tells you. Often some people do hear the voice of conscience but cannot follow because of certain other previous weaknesses and habits. They still fall back in the same trap over and over again, but this is the way to try, even if we may fail many times. So whenever your conscience opens, you follow the voice of the conscience, will be the next step. Probably that is real more difficult than the earlier one. But once you have succeeded in following the dictates of your conscience, then the matter is very easy. Then the divine hand pulls you up. They know that you're ready. Then the light begins to shine. And
He is sure then that you won't waste it. Who? He? Whosoever. He's called divine, he's called light, he's called Brahma. Him you call by many names. You may call him Jehovah, you may call him Father in heaven, Spirit. But be sure, so long conscience is dead or sleeping, hand of God, divine hand won't reach you. Because you will waste it. Even if it helps you, because of your discriminatory power not open, you will misuse or underuse it or wrongly use it. Therefore, the light does not shine in those who are not yet convinced what they want. And that should be straightforward from bottom of the subconscious up to the surface mind. So long there are 2-3 thoughts together for the same idea, light shall not shine, because there is a danger it will be misused. Therefore it's the conviction of the conscience what it wants that it has to decide. Simply saying, weeping, God, I love you, whatever I am, may be okay to start with, but it's not the end. Helpless weeping before the Lord is not the weeping longing before the Lord. There's a distinction again. Longing for the Lord truly is one thing. Helplessly weeping before I can't do, but Lord, I love you. Lord, miss, I hear you. Beyond that, what do you mean, Lord? No answer. But when the conscience fully opens, you become a man. It's not the highest term. As an evolution, we have called it the highest, some have called it. But I say it's only most important, that's all. I won't think that man is the highest evolution. It's important, very important evolution. That if you miss it, you again, you don't know where you go. You might go in angel world and be an angel or a fairy, whatever. But that's it, you'll enjoy it, you know. Nice, you have feathers. And you'll fly and trot around and just hopping around and, you know. But that's it, that's enjoyable stature. But those who want to see the light and be joyful eternally and know everything, man has a capacity, your potential, to just get to it. Eating we did. As animals we ate, as fishes we ate, as, you know, every time we are born, we eat. It's not a problem. And still as a man who go on eating, I don't mean today fast, no, you're welcome to eat. But you know, that's just the lowest matter. We take life, we eat. That's okay, forget about it. We have to awake, understand? There's something more to do. You got a car, you got a job. You know, there's many more things to be done yet. In this crossroads of the conscience, you decide which way you want to go. You have the capacity to do this. Don't even think you are helpless. You are not. It is your own desires which are making you helpless. Your desires are pulling various ways. Therefore you are helpless. Therefore you say, I don't know which way to take. In other words, you are saying, my desires are pulling this way. I would like to go this way, but I know where I should go. So you say, I don't know where to go. You know it. Your desires are pulling one way and your mind does know where you should go. In the confusion, you say, you don't know. I disregard it. You do know it, but you are pulled in 2 interests or 3 interests, that's all. So therefore you have to decide. Your conscience has to decide it. Yeah, if I won't go to hell, I'll decide it. I won't see which way I should go, heaven or hell. I have to go to hell, I will go. Somebody said, this is hell, why shouldn't you go to heaven? I'm talking about myself. As well, I have some duties there to do, don't worry about it. I'll come back. Confusion is not truly confusion. It's your indecisiveness. You know which way you should.
but your desire is pulled some other way. Whether subconsciously or subconsciously. Because you want to favor some things. You know what you should. But your desires, your friendships, your favors, your ideas, they're pet cherished with you. You want to entertain those, that's all. I don't think any human being is a fool. If he were, he would not be created as a human being. He would still remain as an animal species. That means every human being, a certain iota of being a man, may not be fully grown, but some part of every human being must be a man, must be a human being. That much we have, and that potential is enough to determine what should you do or go where you should go. The evolution, therefore, doesn't stay at the man at all. It's only the crossroads to decide which way further you want to go. Once you decide this, conscience is clear, light shines. At that very crossroads, when you take the right path, here comes the Lord. And he holds your hand. God, oh God, why didn't you help me earlier? So because you are not decided. But you were decided, Lord. You could have done what you wanted. Sure, but I couldn't go against your will. What is my will, Lord? Your will is everything. But sir, you didn't say that at that time. Now you are saying it, when you are decided. Because that time you knew if you said, Lord, whatever your will, you knew your will be crippled. And you didn't want that, so therefore you didn't say it. Oh, I forgot, I should have said it. Well, never too late, Lord, it's there. Better late than never. Why he doesn't do in spite of us? Couldn't. Our free choice he has given us, he could not violate the same wealth he gave us. When we misuse it, underuse it, he takes it back, that's sure. When George Washington misused his axe on the favorite trees of his father, he took the axe back. He said, George, you are not yet grown up, come on. He took the axe back. I don't know what he told him, but I'm kind of fascinated about it. Yeah, George Washington or something. All Grahams and Jeffersons and Grants are there, and Jacksons, and yeah, they did their job. Of course, the teaching about the being a man, it's not the greatest as I would say, but naturally it helps in order to decide with the conscience, that's all. Beyond that, human faculty or man faculty is over. Then you begin to be divine, unless you're caught up into heavenly angel or fairy land. That's not bad, of course. If you want to enjoy it, certainly you go there in the celestial regions. But no, if you mean business first and everything else next, yes, forsake the enjoyments too. I couldn't be more frank. You want to reach the goal, your enjoyments have to be forsaken. Afterwards, when you come back from there, come back meaning, when you achieve that enlightenment, everything is enjoyable. You don't become dry, long, brown face after enlightenment at all. Either you are hilarious, or you are serene and very calm, very peaceful, blissful. Either way. There's no long, brown, you know, adobe type. You know, that kind of dull something. Enlightened people are not dull. They may be serene, quiet, or humorous. They will be joyful. Whether they show their joy or they are placid, peaceful. Either way. But never worrying, never depressed. Never heavy, never thick. After that, everything is enjoyable, whether eat or don't eat. Both ways, the fasting is enjoyable, the eating is enjoyable, the asceticism is enjoyable. No end to this description. The palace is enjoyable, the hut and mud and cave in the mountains is enjoyable.
Having million, thousands, hundreds of people with them is enjoyable being.

Enlightenment stayed on for hundreds of years, and life was blissful to them. Some open ashrams, and that's fine too. Some wander, enlightened beings. Not a single day, more than a single day, they are at one place. Whole life they wander, till they die, like Buddha. Yet four centers, but not, they just went on traveling on foot with his disciples. And sometimes they swelled to 2,000 disciples walking with him. The whole problem was like the herd of elephants. Whichever village they settled during lunch or dinner time, that was plundered. They went and begged alms, 2,000 people, along Buddha, who is going to refuse, all homes were bankrupt. That was the only trouble. I sometimes think Buddha should have thought about it. That is okay, they were ascetics, mendicants with shaven heads and ochre robes, walking bare feet with simply a bowl and two dresses in the arm, under the arm. But he didn't think that people won't refuse this enlightened being and his disciples because of good reputation. And villages were poor as today. And poor village has to feed 2,000 people that time. It's okay if he took few disciples with him, 10, 15, 20 at a time, others followed next day, would have been better arrangement. Yeah, sometimes I wonder that, though he lay his head always under the tree in a certain wilderness or the garden, of course many people gave him, they lived this way. He was wandering soul up to year 82 when he died. Krishna had palaces up to 120, 125 years of his age. Jesus decided it soon. Yeah, 33. And he ended up on the cross. That's his choice. And there are many ways of patterns of life. Even among prophets, there's no one way. So there never will be one pattern for all human beings anyway. Except that in some light shines in some tones. And those in whom light shines, they are joyful. They are liberated, they are fulfilled. And in those the light has not yet shone are groping in darkness, confused, deluded. Sometimes they have happy moments. They have sometimes good as hopes, but never the fulfillment, never the satisfaction, and there never will be. So long there is unconsciousness, so long you are sleeping, so long you have not chosen the greatest ideal to be meditated upon day and night, you'll be grasping in unconsciousness, darkness. And in that, you'll have heaven and hell both. Sometimes good, sometimes bad, sometimes right, sometimes wrong, sometimes okay, sometimes not okay. Your hands always do like this. But the right, nice spaceships go this way, straight. This capacity man has, you have to decide. Nobody else can decide for you. Guru can't decide for you. He has already decided. He has done it. He knows it. He has decided for you. But that doesn't help unless you decide. It has to be a mutual contact in tune called yoga. Unless you decide this without reservation and resistance, where there is no trace of ickiness, this human birth then will be fulfilled. And life divine will shine upon earth. And it will be here as it is in heaven. They have said it. We didn't just come here to have a parking lot. Banks go to parking lots. This is kind of horizontal progression of utilities. It's okay, but not worth great mention. It's not going to be classical scriptures about progress of transport systems and shelter living systems. Historians do call it civilization though. They judge the gross. How many historians have judged the beyond?

civilization is okay, so far the houses are concerned, transport system, court system, jail system, monetary systems, it's okay, but it's too thick, too gross. I'm not trying to take the modern system away from its practicality to the otherworldliness, but I do mean one thing, that it has wasted much of our time and energy without achieving even the real iota of education. It has not given us light. That's it. I will always judge against this one thing. Have you seen the light? Have you beheld the face of your beloved? If not, what did you do for? You took the whole procession, marriage, band, crackers, firecrackers, tents and decorations and colored blinking lights. And where's the bride? Or the bridegroom? The fascination of the arrangements is not the achievement of the goal. Often our time and energy is wasted on this and paraphernalia of side issues and have missed the main thing. Now to me? No, to you. Not today, maybe 100 years or 500 years after we will realize, yes, as an individual wasted time and energy in secondary pursuits in life, so do the nations and societies. Principle is the same. If a man, few individuals can be enlightened, nations could do that. And soul, planet could do it. So the solar system and galaxies could do it. Because the galaxies and the planets are as perishable and temporary, transitory, as any individual is. It's the same phenomenon. Time duration is different. The principle and ideal of Buddha or Jesus or Krishna or some other enlightened sages is the same as of nations or all humanity. Qualitatively what is true can be quantitatively true. It's not quality versus quantity. But we do not, should not, sacrifice quality at the altar of quantity. But quality should permeate through quantity. That is a massive scale awakening. When and how, I don't know. Possibility remains. Everybody does it, it happens. Simple logic and simple mathematics. We don't say 500 people can do. How can 5 million people do? I'm saying if everybody does it, I'll do it. Each one has to do just for one person. It's beyond mathematics. It's not computers or calculations, statistics which will grow the quality among quantity. It's when everybody does it for himself or herself. The escapists call it otherworldliness. They call us escapists, so.

geography and history. Then all know, the whole class knows. This being the case, it's not impossible. If we were too much, nobody is doing it. How many can do it? When will they do it? And then naturally I don't do it. That's the end. And nobody does it. It's a simple psychology. I'm not using high philosophy. Just if you do it yourself for you, one person, you're taking care of one person to shine the light. Don't worry about the whole world. Let everybody worry about himself or herself. That's enough. It's a self-education. If my sons are like this, my husband is like this, my daughter is like this, or my duties are like this, my money problem is like this, my health is like this, you're finding excuses. Naturally, you're avoiding the main issue. I, for one, would say no excuse is valid enough for achieving the goal. Let other things carry on as they are. Good or bad, lingering. Just go on limping and do it. If you're love for the Lord. And those who are loved, they'll just end at 2 degrees temperature to leave the bed and go serve somebody else if they have the longing for it. They'll limp and do it. They won't be lazy. They won't be negligent and complacent. They won't be selfish if they're longing. They won't give excuses. Oh, I'm used to the lazy manner. Go slow. Don't disturb me. Don't disturb me. I'm okay. Okay, you're okay. But don't complain if anything goes wrong. Just be happy with it. Incapacity, the helplessness is the deficiencies, and the no confidence, motion in one's own self. Naturally, those are the blocks. You have to avoid these things. If you start worrying about others in the sense of this spiritual enlightenment, just work for yourself. It's not selfishness. You are helping the whole humanity. Because light is all-pervading. Not a limited quantity, that if you get one person gets enlightened, others lose it. Then of course certainly I would say nobody should be enlightened. Let not light shine anywhere. And let it be distributed so much among everyone so that doesn't look like light. But light is inexhaustible and pervading. Why worry? It will not teach us ever the possessiveness, the belonging to, or competition. If meditation upon light will never create wars and battles. It's not that if you are meditating upon the light and somebody else is doing, you go and tell them why you're doing that, the same thing I'm doing. It belongs to me alone and me. It won't teach you jealousy. Yes, if it was a limited quantity, there was a problem. But God was wise when He created the light. He knew that it should be eternal and all-pervading, so that nobody has a grumble and complain worth the name, except if he's icky. Ickiness has no solution. If you want to find excuses, of course, there are many. But I would say, from experience, there's no excuse worth the name, even if you're 104 degrees temperature. You could go and limp and go to the temple. If you are longing. Those who have achieved, those who have been realized and enlightened, they have done under all circumstances. They were not lazy. They were not complacent. So you get heavy, somebody tells you to do something, somebody is pushed with the locomotive, you know, as if it gets up only. It is hurting. Lazy people always feel hurt even with the slightest idea of doing something. That's one block, the laziness and complacency. And there is confusion, which we talked earlier. Two, confusion and resistance go together. And third is attachment to the things dear to you.
Alpha 1 would repeat. That is the very worst block. It sounds unsocial, inhuman. It's perfectly divine. Attachment to the dear ones blocks you from seeing the light. Prove it any other way, I'll accept it. You do not hurt your dear ones, that's sure. Attachment to dear ones, don't change the wording, prevents you from seeing the light. Prove it otherwise, I'll accept it. You can't do it, that's different. You feel yourself weak, not to get rid of the attachment to the dear ones, that's a different problem. But acceptance of the principle is the first thing. But the love of the Lord, to see the light, that madness for the goal, will make you evaporate all these thoughts. Dear ones won't evaporate. Your attachments will. Please distinguish. It's not that if you're detached to a sun, suns will evaporate in thin air. They'll exist on their own feet. And they'll walk on this earth as they did before. Except that they won't be clinging. Sometimes we think if we don't get attached or don't get serious about matters, they are going to kind of go out of our fingers. It's not true. They'll exist in a liberal motive, liberal atmosphere, and grow. Try it. Don't hold only B to C. But let B attached to A and C attached to A and see the results. B and C already are joined together. It makes a triangle. But when B and C are attached, you know, and A is in the sky, over the clouds, somewhere in the heaven, we don't see. B and C we see, horizontal, vertical, and A beyond the clouds somewhere else. And he doesn't see, so let B and C enjoy. The triangle is complete though. Lines are invisible. He holds the reins there. If he would only pull little bit A, B and A, C lines, little up, B and C will break in between. He just pulls the reins, both lose the balance. But he doesn't do that, he's a nice guy. Everything grows well when it's free. Attachment is binding, keeps you unconscious. Attachment to anything, not only dear ones, dear things, dear places, dear ideas. Things may be dear to you, don't get attached to dear, that's blindness. Go and think about it. It's a bondage. By not being attached to dear ones do not fall flat, you know, like thousand sons of the king on Ganga Sagar. They don't turn to ashes. They grow very well. Learn to be free so that others be free. Let go, leave others free, will keep you free. And that is true of any family unit, or national unit, or group unit. It's not so much sharing business of B and C that solves the problem. That we have forums and committees, we know all over. All day and night, there are volumes and volumes of work on books, committees and seminars and whatnot. We know all these things, sharing business, conferences. What does it solve? Looking from the goal point of view, what does it solve in the world? More peace, more joy, more, where is it? More health, where is it? Less problems, where is it? Less wars, fightings, where is it? So where are these conferences, committee and forums leading to, or have led to? What's the use of those? So sharing business has no value? Of course it has value, but it's devoid of A. And they will say, A is there, let it not see you. Behind the clouds in heaven. My triangle is so big.
Where did your father keep that triangle in your father's warehouse? It is there, you don't see it. It's invisible. If we make it visible, that is being conscious. Matters are very easy. If everybody cares to be enlightened. I'm probably expecting too much, I know. And let Ziggy help me, you know. I know, I'm expecting too much, but I know it's very common sense, very simple. It's just very easy to do, potential is all there. It's up to you to dig the mine and take the gold out. And borrowed light, how much you can stay. Even in the physical sense we have seen, if the lights get fused for any storm, thunderstorm or something, snow, 4 hours light is not there and we are really confused, handicapped, and it happens to be dinner time or lunch time, fridge is not working, stove is not working, this is not working, all of a sudden after 4 hours light comes, we get joyful for that. Everybody, hurrah, the light is on. Even a physical gross light, we get so happy. That means it's a suggestive thing, gross wise, that we do love the light, and that gives us joy. Not only because fridge will be on and the stove will be on, but somehow the light creates the joy. You know, here comes the dawn. It's something like that, and just to magnify this, about 1 million or 1 billion times more, that light would shine within you, what would it be? What a joy eternal would be. What a limitless liberation. And this is just not for you few and what my children will do. Everybody has to do it. It's a mass education. How far you will reach in this birth, now this is a different question. How about anybody can achieve, depends how much you can do it. And some do go to school and college, all don't come out PhDs. Some come out undergraduates and 10th grade and so, but that doesn't mean we should not be educated. It's too much to expect, no. I'm expecting the very natural, fundamental thing. I'm not expecting something you didn't have and you're going to achieve climbing the Everest, everybody. It's something which everybody has. I'm expecting something very natural. Very fundamental. If you care to do it, it's very easy. Just meditate upon the light to be enlightened. All your drowsiness, laziness, confusion, disturbance, selfishness, and attachment to dear, to me, prayer will be over. The dear ones won't be over. Don't get afraid. Don't misquote me. Dear ones will exist. They'll walk on this earth they did before. And they will have a share of water and air. By your being detached, they are not going to starve and die without water and air in the wilderness. It's just your unfounded fears. That God will never provide because He never did. The man, when first came on earth, He provided all the food and water, oxygen. And God said, man, you go and create everything I created you. He didn't say that. He created the first 6 days and then He sent the sixth day man. He said, now man, you go and now have a dominion. Of course, dominion word I agree with. Unless we interpret that He gave dominion to man so that you protect the lower species, that's fine. But if you exploit the lower species, that's not the dominion. That's exploitation. He gave dominion to protect the lower species. He created everything first, water, milk, animals, flora, fauna, everything. It was practical. He didn't give you the bare walls of the apartment and wall-to-wall carpeting and go and furnish yourself. It is everything. Trees. If you don't like trees, cut them, have furniture. He gave you sheep. They can keep your tent warm. But if you don't like, shave them and make a carpet, a sweater.
a rug or blanket. Okay. Because you can't sleep under the sheep in your bed. So you share them like the blanket. Go to the river, bathe there, bring the water in the earthen pot. If that's not satisfied, run the pipes and motor through and through your bathroom one tap. Water in your bathroom. But he didn't tell you to clear the water. He did it. It's a whole fight between selfishness and the what we call spiritual pursuits. The higher you grow spiritually, the less selfish you are. Or put it other way, the more selfish you are, the more mundane you are, the more darkness or unconsciousness is with you. You get thicker and denser, heavy. You worry, you are confused. You get competitive, you get jealous, you get greedy. And you begin to scratch your foreheads. And then world has no fun. It's all pessimistic. Everything is bad. We produce negativities. We then get depression, nervous breakdowns. What a fall. Being a man is not a fall. But going to the lowest depths is a fall. When we could rise light within us, just meditate upon it. The Lord is with you, if you care. If you don't, He is not going to catch your neck. He won't catch your neck, even if you hold on your neck before Him, unless you really want it, unless you decide it. How should you decide? I'm not a great, intelligent person to decide. I'm confused. God gave you conscience. Use it. Yeah, and since I bought the conscience, this is my warehouse, I never opened the box even. It's up to you, open the box and use it. Just connect it with the wire. It will give you the reply, where you should go, what you should do. And that will be the perfect man. That's what we are waiting for to see. Where we won't worry so much about diseases. Squirrel, this starvation, bickerings, this fighting, this loneliness. Where we won't be selfish, where we won't have to be proud, there's no need. Where we won't boast for what? Where we won't think that somebody else depends upon me, therefore I can exploit that. Why? All the sociological problems, human problems will solve automatically. Economics will be sound. Or I would say even these systems won't be necessary. The hand of God guide and everything will be alright. If everything is abundant, you don't survey it. Foolishly we do. How much the sun has the energy, so that lasts 5 billion years more. Is abundant for man. When your fireplace fire is over, you bring the new wood. You don't worry. If one sun dies, there are millions of suns. God will send one another one. Or He'll take us somewhere else where the sun still shines. Oh, but that'll be very tragic. But that time you won't know. You'll be just born there. Unless you are don't believe in incarnation, naturally you go to hell. Or heaven, whichever. You just decide one thing or the other and be there. And there's no conduit pipe between the two. After 1,000 years you'll be born somewhere already where the sun is shining, otherwise you won't be born. If there's all darkness, cold and no light, no sun, you won't be born there and you won't know what you were in the previous birth anyway. So this earth was dead by that time, then why worry then or now? It's just not there for you. There are many, many planets in the universe today which are dead. Who's worrying? You might have been born there once. This is conscience. This is wisdom. Do we worry about the things past which we don't know? Energy exhausts, energy reforms, and so it just goes on.
Why should we worry about it? When we'll begin to meditate upon the light, everything just comes out in the focus, proper focus. You will see that your mind is pivoted on a particular goal, your beloved, and that will supply you all the wisdom and energy. That has been called Divine Mother. And then he tells his whatever consort to do whatever. It's just done perfectly that way, try it. You transcend beyond commercialism, politics and socialism. Those problems will never solve in themselves. I have been repeating it. You try 10 years more. Or go back into the history and see what your forefathers did and ancestors. When was the time when problems didn't exist? That you could solve all the problems, I'm saying this with a promise. If you care for the highest, that there is a life, there is a stage where there is no problem. What that life would be like, try it. It'll be joyful, it'll be loving, it'll be peaceful, it'll be fulfilling, it'll be satisfactory, it'll be all-knowing. That capacity everybody has. We don't have to be possessive or demanding of that. Just let go and meditate. Don't worry about the problems, just care for the highest goal. This is where the friction starts. Anything comes in mind, just be on your goal, be on your Lord and beloved. That's it. That's the solution. Not escape, please I repeat, not escapist philosophy is the solution of all problems. Try it and then falsify me if you can. Will not be suppressing the mind, not. It evaporates the whole thoughts slowly. It cleans it. When you begin to meditate upon the light on your Lord, it begins to empty the mind and heart, fills in with that light. It's not escape, neither suppression. There will be no problems, therefore you won't need solutions. This is not suppressing the problems. You can't suppress by meditating upon the light. I repeat it again. By meditating upon the light, you are not suppressing anything. You are just making them dissolve. Like, for example, in Einstein's theory, when a thing travels at a particular speed of light, it just vanishes. You are not suppressing it. When you are disintegrating a certain gross form into the energy form or the light form, it's taking a higher shape. You're not suppressing it at all. It's dissolving and integrating and into something in its original form. Thereby, you are in that velocity of joy. Spiritually, we call it ecstasy. Then you travel like light, 186 something thousand miles per second. No end. Joyful all the time. It's a velocity per velocity. That is, we don't call it a speed even. It's not a suppression, please understand, it's a dissolution. Let go earns this. Many it appears that we are expecting too much, only because we are used by the other time. Meaning unconsciousness and the darkness and ignorance, we have wallowed so much time now, that now this looks as expecting too much. For enlightenment, you don't have to stand in queue. You don't have to reserve the seats in advance. Two, you don't have to worry about the budget. You don't have to worry about birth and death of some dear ones or near ones. It's inexhaustible, so there's no insecurity sense involved, potentially. It's free of all the risks. It has no dangers. It has no side effects. Doesn't create any allergies. What promises? It's perfectly true. It's safe. Even children can take it, you don't have to put tight gauze.
You don't have to put tight lids on those bowls to keep away from children. Let all children open the bowl too. They'll receive it. There's no prescription needed how much potential you should have. It'll only come to you in the potential you are open, so it's very safe. It'll never overpour in you. What is beyond your digestion, it won't go in. There's no danger of overeating it. There's no undernourishment either. It contains all the vitamins from A to Z, and all the minerals, and all the calciums, and all the whatever, B15s. And not only so, it's the source of everything. It's safe. It's a sweet one. But man has to decide. The corrupted brain today has to be purified. I'm not trying to find fault with the things of the world. No. Our own mind, our own brain, where the spider's cobwebs are built. It has become foggy and fatty. Those clearings of this network of the brain, nerves, has to be cleansed. Where the awakening would take place, where the man would be the man, and not going after trash. It's not the duty that we are teaching to forsake, to the children or family or other things. But I don't understand the value of those duties, forsaking the highest duty, toward not only you, but to everybody. And therefore, if there is no fulfillment in life, what else could be? And then mind starts playing games, other games. It's not a satisfaction. Agitation is not a satisfaction, excitement is not a satisfaction, playing tricks is not a satisfaction, resistance is not a satisfaction, selfishness is not a satisfaction. If not, mind has to be bold to decide what next. Last night I touched this point. Unless mind is bold to decide what next which would satisfy, we will never come out of it. Conscience of the man must be used. It has been given unto us. Not the logic. Please, logic is different than conscience. The ending portion, I may distinguish this though. Logic is different than using the conscience. Logic could work under the light of the conscience, but it doesn't need to. What is conscience? Logic is a faculty of intellect. Conscience is where you are deciding right and wrong, good or bad, reality or unreality, in the light of the goal. Whereas logic uses B to C, conscience uses A for B and C. There's a major difference. What not my mind thinks right or wrong, but what would my master say? What would be his answer? Or what God would say? Either way. I want to live this way or that way. That's fine to distinguish. That's logic. How would God like me to be? This is joining with the A. That's conscience. The faculty of distinguishing reality and unreality is intuition. But within the unreality, two BC points are logic. Therefore, logic is blind. It only traverses two points within the unconsciousness. Whereas intuition tells you what is light and what is not light. That is, what is consciousness, what is unconsciousness. That is conscience. But the logic would be the two points within the unconsciousness. I repeat, and consciousness distinguish between the point in the light and point in the darkness. It's higher than that. So logic is always blind, even though sometimes it does please. But put it differently a little bit, but if the logic was enlightened by the conscience, would be nice. So I believe, therefore, whenever you want the question to your right and wrong, good and bad, try to correlate with your master or with your God
or with your highest ideal, see what it could be, and then decide. That will be conscientious. What is not only right and wrong, but what is real, what is unreal. What is permanent, what is transitory. This distinction. Not two points of darkness. Their reasoning is always leads to fighting and quarrels. Both are blind, leading the blind, they must quarrel. Though they are both using the reason. And then the criminal is insane. Blind leads to blind. There's nothing that we can do about it, even if we use logic. You're losing the law. And one of the attorneys said, my conscience doesn't accept this verdict, but I have to follow the law. Tragedy. Law not dictated by conscience is no law. So there's a distinction between logic and conscience. Once we understand this, our allegiance will be to the highest duty, to the point A, to the law, to the light. We shall meditate upon that, and that shall release you from all your worries and tensions. This is a future society we are looking forward to, where the law will be in consonance with the conscience, not as opposite.

understanding, I'll repeat this point, is a curiosity of the intellect to understand, no doubt about it. And therefore does that gymnasium. But from the resultant point of view, it has no value. At the end of the understanding, whatever you understood, again lock and barrel, you leave into the room of darkness and transcend anyway. Those results of understanding do not take you to the light. They do satisfy your curiosity though. The thing you wanted to know had a question, so you get some answer and you understand and you say, yeah, that's right. But again, when you're meditating upon the light, this whole thing, barrel you leave back, its own results even. So therefore, even if you care for the results, you're going to leave them back when you meditate upon light anyway. The understanding about this does not help you there. This being the case, it's up to you to jump or to go by step by step. These are actually two methods called Vividisha and Vidut, according to Sanskrit. Vividisha is gradual, step by step. Vidut is lightning like flash, nothing else in between. What to understand when you are going to the source of it? In the deliberate attempt to understand certain intermediary thing is renounced and transcended to the goal. You are getting to the core of the things anyway. What does it matter now, the formation you understood or not? Let's say the light which bulbs, delights these bulbs, or the heater, or the air conditioner, the fridge, the tape recorders, and so on. If you are getting madly after the source called the light, coming through all these things, it's up to you to understand tape recorders and light bulbs, fridges and heaters or not. Once you get to the source and light, you understand all these implements very well, how they work. The same thing works in heater, the same thing works in air condition, the light. And the same thing works in putting fire to the whole forest, and the same light works in extinguishing the fire. And so on. The same thing works in flying up and the same thing works flying down. The same things works in going in and the same things work in going out. So when you know the source, you don't have, or whatever you understood in between loses the meaning. So it's up to you how you jump or go by step. It's your choice in a way, no? Common human language could be used that I want to understand, satisfy my curiosity, reasoning, and I want to be convinced, and then I can make a safe decision. This is called step by step. Nothing wrong in it. Also we add humanly, but if I want to save my time and energy, I may jump to the goal. Now, this is a tricky sentence. When you say you want to go directly mad after the absolute, why to waste time and energy in between? It's a contradiction, because going to absolute, no time is considered even. I mean, there's nothing loss or gain about time, even energy. Because time and space and energy considerations are in relative plane in the dimensional phenomena. When you go to the absolute light, the total, you lose the consciousness of relativity and dimensions. Naturally, there's nothing loss or gain about it. All these calculations are before that. Those who are mad after God need no calculations. Those who do need calculations, they may go step by step. It depends now what you choose. Many people nowadays who are trying to synchronize spirituality and science are, at least in the West, united in one point, that we need both, the understanding as well as the realization. They want the perfection of the relativity as well as reach to the absolute. They may be right probably in their angle, but I see the contradiction here. When it is the source absolute already, which is the source of relativity,
The perfection of relativity will come after the perfection of absolute realization, not as two side-by-side parallel realizations, unless I'm wrong. It's the same thing, the same views, not as I'm saying, but the first views of the even author of Tao of Physics many of the who have written the universe is what, ambivalence or something like that, certain books. They may be right, but probably they are trying to synchronize the spiritual science on the parallel lines. Now, I'm differing here. They are not two parallel lines. These are the same thing expressed in two ways. And if this is so, the perfection of relativity comes from the perfect realization of the Absolute. That if you reach the source, everything else is already perfected. You don't have perfect clear understanding and then have the realization too. At least I have not seen a single case successful in this synchronization. We may, though, honestly try. It's not even versus against each other. If the stepping stone, if you transcend or rather bypass, you are going to be the same wise man as you, who might have tried to understand and then grow to realization. You won't miss anything. I could give you examples and examples of this rather than the other. Ramakrishna, for example, illiterate, I mean, who didn't use much understanding. He was mad after God. But after he came back from there, now came back is not the right phrase again. They say after realization, seeing God, his understanding was not faulty. On the contrary, it was more chiseled and purified and crystallized. Actually, it became more sharp. Those who are devoted to the goal and do not use much intelligence understanding of the preceding steps are not going to remain stupid after enlightenment. But there is a way to approach according to temperament. That others may like to understand step by step and then safely reach the goal. Perfectly all right. I don't see wrong in that too. If there's a shortcut to reach somewhere, how that is stupid than if somebody goes round and round and reaches the same spot after the prescribed roads, traditional roads. If there's a shortcut, and even if there's no way made there, but there is a shortcut, what is wrong in doing that? They say in a certain area, there's a small forest in between, not big, small, around which there's a big road and around which there are houses. From one end of the road or the house to the other extreme, another house you want to reach. One way is to go around this prescribed traditional paved road, which is perfectly all right. And there is to go through the forest in a certain pathway, straight at your own risk though, and reach in a shorter time, or if you want a shorter time. What's wrong there? May look uncivilized, may look primitive, may look un-citizen type. Citizens are supposed to walk on the footpath and the roads. Man can walk through anything, through the forest. Who says man could not? Only animals will go through forests. So if a person does go through the uncharted roads, if it is a shortcut, how he is not a man? You think only beasts should do that because of forest? I imply by this that there is no one way that we all could tread. As many men, so many the ways. You could take any way you like. To reach your Lord, you don't have to prescribe the road, or get prescribed rather. You can charter your own way. When we were born on earth, we could walk anywhere in the desert and forest, and there any kind of wilderness, or any kind of roads, any kind of villages. It's up to you how you choose to reach. If you want to go by grade till in between also enjoy the trip, it's okay. The ego has trips anyway. You want to enjoy more trips,
Then have step by step, see it thoroughly each step, be sure about it, God created well. You are convinced to go further. I'm sure nobody is going to understand anything. I may sound stupid. At the end of all our understandings, let us even gauge up till now in our lives, and don't necessarily kind of agree with me. Up till now, let's say we understood and many things and many days and many points. Where have we arrived? In short, what has understanding given us? I'm not denouncing understanding, it has its own stage. But let's say when we're talking about a spiritual realization and the light and the joy and the wisdom, let us see the understanding which we have gained so far in variety, has it anything to do with that? You'll see the disconnection here. But even then, shouldn't we try to understand? I, for one, would say yes. Why? Because there is a curiosity. Because there is a question there to know something on that estate, so who is going to discourage you? But if somebody was to come to me saying, have I to do all this necessary? I said, no, actually, if you ask me in my privacy like a madman, I tell you, no, come on, let's drink. Forget about everything else. You see the point? Leave the cares and worries to those high-bred intellectuals. If you want to reach that, open the bottle and drink. And is that stupid? I don't think so. After you reach there, get enlightened, you're the wisest person on earth. Do you think your intellect is going to be faulty? One saint gave a very nice answer. But some other skeptic, you know, he came to that saint. And he said to that holy man, as one skeptic one, that I've heard sometime when people do yoga, they get into high meditations or met up on light, they go crazy. And this holy man had a divine rage at that. He said, do you think by meditating on a light you are going to see darkness? And that put the skeptical quiet. Those who got crazy must have been meditating on something else. They must be thinking of some other things. They seem to meditate upon light, but if they were, they would be sensible people. If they didn't and got crazy and insensible, must have been thinking of the jargon. And there's much to do about that. There's no end to jargon either. There's a very clear-cut shot that that light purifies all our pores and the cells of brain and body, and so it purifies the intellect and understanding too. The intelligence gets more sharpened. Concentration automatically develops without practicing. So it's up to you how you get mad. If not, go sensibly from step to step and measured as a civilized man walks. But do you think if you were to madly run after, you'll be uncivilized? Have you to necessarily walk like a soft-natured man? It's up to you. If you want to run, run. Children run. And animals run. And holy people run. It's up to you how you are panting after God. If you are analyzing sensibly, thinking what people will say, what my husband will say, wife will say, our friend will say, or this will say, and that will say, you're not going to reach. Those who have shyness, they don't reach. Those who have fear, they don't reach. Those who have hatred, they don't reach. Those who are simple, frank, childlike, they do reach. If you can transcend two steps at one time, of course, then go step by step, that's okay. There's nothing wrong in that. But you don't have to. Sometimes you want to reach fast. You can take three steps at a time in ladder and staircase. I've done that. Some of you might slip. Now that's my risk.

Even if I tell you many things, I don't tell many things, meaning one thing to all. I tell many things to many people. Now then you have ambiguity. Swami, you told me to meditate upon light, but I want to meditate upon Avalokiteshwar. I don't know what, who he is, but anyway, some name. I said, when I say light, when I say that, I mean put any name and form there. It's up to you. I'm not telling you light without this or that. Put Christ there, put Avalokiteshwar there, put Yogeshwar there, and put Maheshwar there. I don't mind. You choose your name and form on that. That's it. And I'm not telling you follow one way. Unless you quote me out of context. I'm telling you one way, no doubt. To each one, one way. Simple? That's meant by one way, not two for one. Because I'm against putting two legs in two boats when you're sailing. But not the same boat for everyone. Each one has only one way and follow that. Which? Find out. Chalk out. If you don't get the answer, your master is there. If he doesn't answer you, you're not ready yet to sail. To ask the way, you have to have faith, devotion. But this is bygone philosophy. We are talking about now space philosophy. Right, meditate upon the light. I'm not about faith, devotion, obedience. I don't say that's nonsense. But that's obsolete. At least for this retreat. I'm simply saying, meditate upon that. Don't ask where is he, how is he, how to do. I tell you this sentence includes the answer to all such detailed questions. I repeat the line. Meditate upon light. Where it is, how to do it, I assure you, just beyond this one line, you'll get the answer to all your detailed questions. Now, light word could be replaced by any other god you worship. That's okay. Your master, your Buddha, your Christ, your Brahma, your Om, your Absolute, your indescribable, unlimited, infinite, eternal one, your summum bonum ultimate, the basic fundamental pure consciousness, replaced by anything like that. But please don't fill in with attachments and greed and possessiveness. That's garbage. And if you fill in with garbage, you know it's a garbage can. It's not realization. That's the only difference I would persist on saying. Therefore, each one has one's own way. Choose a free way where you could fly, that's all. Where you could take off. Where from will you take off? From your own mental airport, no? Where your plane is standing, only from there you will start, no? And which is your airport? Your own mind. You think, well, drive, hide the whole plane somewhere else and take off from there? So each one has one way. Follow that one way. If you don't, then you are called distracted, disintegrated, lost the way. Then if you follow and copy somebody else's way because he has reached somewhere nicer way, and you begin to copy, imitate that way, even then you'll see you're not able to do it. You'll see that you'll be a failure. Gita is a very famous aphorism about it. That's for dharma. Even if imperfectly done, will reach you to the realization or liberation base. Whereas if you were doing paradharma perfectly, you will not be released. These two words, swadharma and paradharma, means this. Swadharma is whatever you

temperament, your tendencies, your own natural ways, even if you go through that imperfectly, even then you will reach the release. But if you are doing paradharma, which is not your temperament tendency, you are following some and imitating somebody else, even though you do that perfectly, you will not get release. This is from the Gita. Because what you have to exhaust is from your mind, not from somebody else's mind in you. Therefore, imitation or uniformly following certain ways, therefore doesn't release us. We have seen this throughout history. Follow from your own mind. You are a free soul. Where from you will take off, but from the airport of your own mind. This being the case, it's up to you now, how you jump or how you go step by step. You could stagnate if you don't go up. If you don't leave your stinking face, you're bound to remain in bad smell, which we call unhappiness, disturbance, disharmony, loss of peace, loss of health, loss of stability. What you choose is your freedom, and results of that choice are also yours. If you choose a shortcut, you can easily do that. But if you don't need a shortcut, you want to see around, have a fun, then go round and round and see many ways and many details and understand those details, and probably, as you might say, that you get satisfied with those and then go to the goal. But then we don't know in how many decades or years or months you will do that, and our births even. How long the trip is, we don't know. It could be 1,000 births. It could be next year. This is what I mean by choice. Time, energy, waste and not waste, I think that's a very very, very simple human language, but has no much meaning. Time is eternal in a way, and energy is inexhaustible. Where is the loss even? But how you choose? If you want to do today, tomorrow, next year, next birth, that's up to you. Those who are mad after the Lord, they just say, we want beloved. They are not concerned about time and space. The calculations of time and other considerations, they just don't think and calculate. Slowly I'm growing, slowly I'll see next year, next time. This is all a mind trip only. That's the way you are projecting your way. You could do any day, any month, any year. Because you are light. Therefore, what you charter for you must happen that way. When you're absolutely omnipotent, how can it not happen what you wish? You think where we have lost our omnipotency? Where did we first lose our omnipotency? It's kind of fantastic to hear that we are almighty and omnipotent. But let me say this in a way. Where did you first lose your omnipotency, do you know? Where you began to believe that probably you can't do everything. That you started breaching your omnipotency. The time you started projecting that probably you cannot do everything, you lost omnipotency. Which date, which year has no meaning. Time calculations have no meaning. It happens when it happens. So you project by what you think. If you say you can't do this year or this month, and probably by 1982 you'll get the pension and retirement, and then you will do, that's the way you're projecting. So you have tried, you're not able to do, so you'll go slowly. That's the way you're chartering your path. And so you will go slowly. The way you think, the way you believe, the way it happens.
And your mind projects and reflects outside the world, always seems to you what your mind is. If it's difficult for some, is their mind must be difficult. If some minds say, we don't know, we want to, but it shows that their minds are ignorant. If they're not able to do, which means their minds are weak. The way your mind is, you're projecting outside, reflecting outside. It's always the same thing, your mind and your world around you. There's no difference 1% in it. So whatever you perceive is you. And if you meditate upon light, you will be light. There's no magic, it's just a fact. Is absolute truth. I must have projected to be a Swami, and so I became a Swami. Nobody told me, there was no legal law about it. Many opposed it, many said, well done. Many said, we don't understand all this. In spite of all that, I became what I wanted to be. What you want to be, you will be. That is your heritage, that is your birthright, that is your own potency. It's up to you how you project. And that chisels out, makes the way for your fulfillment. Now this is a very important point. The way you think, believe, project, eventually, in course of time and space, makes its own way and makes it fulfill. This is where we differ from each other in time element. That somebody's things are fulfilled the next day, somebody's 10 days, somebody's 10 years hence. Because that kind of believing and thinking is so faulty in them, it totters, takes its own time. In some it is sharp, so reaches quickly. Let's say there are 10 people who want to be in the community. Some are right away accepted, some are in the second phase, some are in the third phase, some are in no phase. Now if they go by my dictum that you said, as we think and believe we shall be, so I'm thinking and wishing to be in the community, so I will be one day. Yeah, but inside must be so tottering, must be so disintegrated thinking and belief. It must be so either not particularly honest, that then it takes its own fulfillment time and space. Some get right away. This we should understand, that what we think and believe happens, no doubt, but each one's time element differs because of the intensity, honesty, and the straightness of thinking and belief. They say there are negativities. Though you are thinking and wishing for something, those your negativities are obstructing it. Therefore, it's making delayed, though it might happen one day, when those negativities and dishonesty and sincerity is gone. This is where the time element differs from person to person. And sometime next birth, the wish may be fulfilled, not this birth. Because mind must be so faulty that your thinking and belief loses its concentration. Because of in between, the negativities are selfishnesses and dishonesties and impurities, in short. This is what makes the difference. Otherwise, it's sure, believe me, instantly. That you could wish and instantly have it, that's the principle. As God willed and it happened. Now the degrees come according to our impurities of heart. Though we all may wish the same thing, but each one will have the fruit thereof in different timings. Because in between there are impurities, negativities, dishonesties, selfishnesses, and so on. This is where the difference of results happen. So when I say what you think and believe shall happen, and many may complain that it's not happening, and we have been thinking, you know, every day I'm meditating upon that, yeah, but your mind is not allowing that projection, the mental impurities,
are not allowing that projection to fulfill. It's being obstructed. When your heart will be mindfully purified, honesty and sincerity will be there, selfishness won't be there, domineering nature won't obstruct it. You'll right away, God will call you. He's ready, come. So see, it's a very important point, along with as you think, so it becomes. That what obstructs and changes the results is your impurities. So you have to work upon two things. What you wish, and how the purity of mind is. If the wish is to be fulfilled, like omnipotence even, purify the heart thoroughly, you will be omnipotent. Purify the heart thoroughly. Thoroughly meaning, where there's no dishonesty, no selfishness, no envy, no jealousy, no sense of competition, no greed, no attachment, no sense of gratification, aggrandizements, no doubts, no fears, no anxieties, and no curiosity, no impatience. All these you eradicate totally, and then heart is pure. And then if you don't become omnipotent, you know, you can do whatever to me, Now, all these things, if you put in a computer, and then various make 1,000,000 degrees in between, and judge each element how much it is in you, and therefore the results of omnipotence goes on being affected and modified, and you'll see where now you are helpless and lost the power. You will see all these things are some degrees in you, and then it obstructs and goes on modifying the power in you, until you become, I shouldn't say impotent, but at least lose the power and become as we are, normal common human being, just a survival instinct. The more you make this pure chip of your computer, the results will be fantastic. It's nothing you could not wish and would not happen. See that your doubts are not there, fears are not there, pushing forward and again taking back, you know. Sometimes we just enthusiastically go forward to wish something and do something, and after an hour or two or first one day or 2 days or something, mind pulls back. That reduces the fulfillment of your own desires. So for those who are what we might say prudent, may go step by step. Even the madness of God transcends prudency. Even a stupid man who runs after God will come back as a wise man. But if a stupid person runs after his ego and selfishness, then naturally you know where you stand. There's nothing that light could not transform. But if you're tied up with yourself, the ego, you put hard labors. Even then they go round and round in the same circle you don't reach. Negativity is negativity. Darkness is darkness. You can't compromise light with it. It's not a composite parallel, some composition. Darkness and the light. They are not composite elements. It's either this or that. This is called, actually, in the normal language, unconditional, complete surrender unto it.
that transforms you into perfect wise man. And if I'm that one, I would say I'm the example of what I'm saying. If I'm not that, then naturally it's a sweet lecture. You enjoy it anyway. Not that I necessarily went as a stupid, but I would say that had nothing to do with this. It has nothing to do with that. All this understanding, analysis, considerations may be okay for the mental gymnasium and curiosities. Have nothing to do with that light, because that light is a source anyway. What we analyze here is not applicable there. That's a source. It's up to you. You want to be sensible or mad, it's up to you. Mad meaning not angry. Mad meaning running crazy after it. Where there are no considerations, where there are no pullbacks, where are no strings tied or long or short ropes tied up at the back, when there are no satellite bells ringing around wherever you move, where there are no even language of helplessness and I'm weak, I want, you pull me and I want, but I can't on my own. If you can't do on your own, himate mardana madhave khuda. You know what it means? It sounds good, yeah. And I all of a sudden thought I'm in India, I'm sorry. Do you understand what it means, Sufi? When you say, I can't do on my own anything, God can't do for you, I tell you frankly. That's the language, Himate Mardan Madare Khuda. He said, men must have courage and they'll receive the help of God. That's this Sufi sentence. The courage of the men, help of God. It's a Sufi sentence. It's Persian. Himate Mardan Madare Khuda. Those who say, I'm helpless, I can't do anything unless you help me. I'm really here to kind of scrape up paper. Scrapes of paper go in the best paper basket. You think they'll go on a manager's table? The scrap of paper will be shifted to the executive table. Let them go in the waste paper basket and let them get recycled. Come back as a finished stationery and then we'll see. You have to have something to put in. You know I'm lazy, I'm weak. If you can't do anything, God can't do anything for you. God's not for the nothing doers. God is for something doers. You don't have to do everything, okay? Actually, I'm telling you that do whatever you can. There is no price tag on it. You do whatever you can, but whatever you can, please do. That much. There's no price tag. Minimum $1, maximum no limit. $1 capacity anybody has. One among 100 may say, even $1 I don't have. That can be exception. Okay, if you don't have, fine, come. But see that you don't have that. But what you have, do that much only. There's no price tag. Therefore it is free from this sense. The spiritual regeneration is free. But you do what you can. Correctly? When it goes to cooking, teaching, carpentry, writing, sleeping, working, enjoying, whatever.
That time we do something. That time we have time and energy, no? While cooking, dressing, showering, hair dressing, hair dyeing, and mustache dyeing, and and kind of clothes and tailoring, laundry, and vacuuming, earning, working, profession. That we have no time and energy. How can we say we don't? On this spiritual path, you do something what you can. And what you can, if you do, God will reach you. Ultimately, as we have been talking about, God is you. But you forgot it at one point. So you became man. Light is you. Thou art that. There is no essential difference between you and your God you are worshipping. There is no essential difference between the disciple and his or her master. There is no essential difference between the matter and the Brahma. There is no essential difference between the Christ and any creature. There is no essential difference between the absolute and the relative. There is no essential difference between the light and the darkness. But even then we perceive as two, for the simple folly of our own projection.

Is there any justification worth the name for avoiding? Except one, that your will is not there. Is there any reason why will should not be intact? Only one answer. Yes, because you don't want to do it. Is there any reason why you shouldn't want to do it? Because presently you say you don't know. Ignorance is a cause for what? That you don't want to do it. How could you avoid darkness or ignorance in order that you would want to do it, and therefore your will be supreme, and therefore you will do it, and therefore there is no justification against it? There's only one answer. Bring the light in again. Darkness. Therefore, meditate upon light is the answer in the circular problems. In between, try to analyze, understand, nothing will happen. Ignorance causes not wanting to do it. Not wanting to do it weakens the will. Justifications are no excuses. The ultimate answer comes again. Meditate upon that and that alone. Will solve everything, I assure you. Keep your mind on one thing and go on doing your duties and see the results. Your wife won't like it? Don't worry for some time. About 10 years, doesn't matter. Your husband won't like it? Don't worry. Go on doing it. You'll see the results. Don't try to compromise here with anyone, because nothing is greater than that. Are you so brave to understand this? If somebody doesn't like it, somebody gets threatened, feels hurt or left out, you think that's greater than that absolute? If you can carry on this, you'll see the results. Those who feel threatened, that's their ignorance anyway. Are you going to compromise with ignorance? Those who feel rejected and left out or hurt about it because of their ignorance, not knowing what is what. And if you do compromise the truth because for that darkness, then what way are you helping anyone? Are you not even degrading yourself? And what help is to the other person? When you compromise the absolute and the light with the darkness, what is even other party gaining? This is called the reflection. Ignorance has many faces and wants to justify in one's own ways. That's called selfishness. And selfishness can create many philosophies to look at practical and worthwhile, because so many people do that way. And that is called, what will you call it? Social weakness. One man, if comes out of this vicious circle of such selfishnesses and ignorance and social weaknesses, if one person stands outside it and becomes brave to think boldly and follow the truth, in course of time can make the whole society run after that one man. The truth has such a power, the light has such a power, that transcends all other, any clever jargons or clever caricatures and any manipulations. The truth is straight and makes you free in such a way that
so many of the manipulations are just weaklings before it. Light has that power. Even this small thing compared to that electricity has such a power. It can run the nations. But this electricity is just a tiny bit of reflection of that ultimate light. And surprisingly, that's you. That you are the center of the universes. You're not seeing that, right? You've forgotten it, that's all. That you are the center of your universe. The penalty you are giving because of forgetfulness. That you're not realizing your power. That you're not following the light properly. And therefore we are weak. Therefore we are imitators. And therefore we just fear, we just doubt, we just get skeptical, we get threatened in very little bit thing even. We get hurt in little bit things. And we feel out of balance if something go wrong according to what we want. We can't keep up that equilibrium even. It's only because we're not following the light. So we still want to compromise into the darkness. This tendency, habitual tendency of the mind, we have to really arrest. Those who meditate upon light become light. And then you are the center, secret of all power. Nothing you have lost. Whatever you have lost only troubles you so long you are into that mental domain. But when you are in the light, whatever you lost, you won't blame it anymore. You'll gain it again. God will give you again from some other end, surprisingly. High bonus might come or something. It's a kind of play. You have to believe in your Lord. There's no greater satisfaction and joy other than falling in love with your Lord. I tell you frankly. Don't fall in love with me, I'll disappoint you. But the Lord won't. All other considerations come in when you are revolving into darkness. The real devotee, the real pure-hearted one, if he's told to go and sit at the back, lashe, be satisfied too. Very good satisfaction. It's my master's command, so that's fine. But the 2 feet here and there sitting can disturb your whole mind and put you off balance. This nature of human person is derived from only this wanting desires, and such a demanding nature we have been spoiled and pampered. That if anything else is denied unto us, our balance is lost. The spoiled nature of human pampering by desires we have to correct. And this earth is the seed of miseries, there is superfluous desires only. I'm not against the desire per se, but I'm against the superfluous desires. Because a desire is a direct offspring of the will, so I'm not against it. But should be what it should be, not superfluous. Any demanding and pampered nature is going to suffer sooner or later. If not now, then austerities will come, tests will come, we'll have to suffer. Therefore I was saying ickiness we should shake off in this retreat. So that we get somewhere lighter and freer. The world is not made for us to enjoy such a way that what we demand that it should happen. Our will is weak anyway. Our desires are superfluous mostly anyway. We might have accepted the dictums like much wants more and more the better and so on. But as the time goes on, you'll see and you are seeing that these are very spoiled, demanded natures. That's not philosophy at all.
more the greed, more the holocaust. More the attachments, more the sadness. We will have to understand this spiritual philosophy one day. The less we crave, the more happy we are. The more we accumulate, the more we fearful will be. It's diametrically opposite the political and social teachings. The less we care for tomorrow, the more happier we are now. And so on. There will be an end to our present civilized understanding, I'm sure. But before that forces its decisions upon us, it will be wise for us to reflect and choose our way. There will be a time when we'll be forced to think this way, actually. That there is a sense in oneness, thinking for all, not just for me. What about me is not going to make you happy anyway. Think for all, okay? And you will not be wanting. This is spiritual. If I think about me, not about you, you know, what will happen? You won't be with me. We have to change this trend before whole civilization change force upon you to behave a normal, natural man on this earth, free. Long before it, you could achieve this by your own thinking and way. The world is not made just for you alone. It's made for all. The home you live for, people of the family, is made for all four, not just one person. Everyone among four thinks his home or his room is what. Earth is for all. Think in that way. The all superfluous desires are going to affect some other ones. And that will recoil back to you. According to law of karma and according to abundance of nature too, because the much wants more, the accumulation and things like that have created more insecurity, fear and anxiety than ever before. It may have its own isms, justifications in its own way, but the results always speak. Think in the terms which are universal. That's the way to live. Because when I say you are light, I don't mean you are the only light, one hopping around. That everybody is light. Is universal thinking. We are sitting kind of tight cornered this time in the hall. Each one has some place, okay. Some were unhappy, some were happy, near and distant and so on and so forth. They expected, just come and Swami will hug me and will set me, make me sit near. All of a sudden she found about 15 lines back, got very upset. She didn't think, or he didn't think, that where she wanted things, somebody sitting there, what right that person hasn't to sit there. You see, this is universal thinking. And if you do that way, God is more pleased with you there at the 15th line than if you are sitting and imposing upon in the first line upon him. He'll create a wall and barrier in between if you are in the first line even. But if you're on the 15th line and there's no wall in between, you'll be feeling nearer. This is the way universal thinking goes. The superfluous individual desires are the seed for your misery on earth. How will you implement and when, that's up to you. But even if we don't, I'm sure one day time will force us to think this way.
is pure economics, it's pure sociology, but this is spirituality actually. That time probably, weepingly, we might accept this. Spiritual truths are not meant to be in some time future. Spiritual truths are always existent truth for presence. What we do now. If you say you'll meditate on light tomorrow, you're not doing it. This is the way to start right now. What you start now is the thing you are going to do. What you're putting off, chances are mostly that you won't. Whenever this thought comes to you, memory, remembrance of light, just do it that time. Don't say, I'll do it at 8 o'clock when I come back home. Little elaborate, I'll do this and finish. How to train or culture the brain to make it ready for the here and now to realize. There's a subtle exercise for the brain. It has much to do with what, as a gross reflection, has come to us like astrological predictions. I'll make it a little clearer. There are two ways for predictions. One is, go for calculations through astrology and find out what will happen when. And there is no, the time your brain conceives something, thought is arising, is astrological moment of deciding or predicting. Probably this point may be not comprehensible to any here. The man is dead, he was 74, he lived in my ashram in Pune for months. We used to discuss Vedas daily. He's dead now. And one day, he knew some astrology too. If we had to do any function in Pune or something, we had to launch a new project or new building or an institute or some other sacred or kind of any function to do. He had a habit of, wait a minute, he would say, tell me. He was an old, simple man. He said, wait a minute. I said, what's wrong? Just when he would run, he was childlike, simple, you know. And when he used to open mouth to laugh, he had no teeth. It was really great kind of picture. And he would run, and I knew he was an astrologer, so he's going to refer his books and come and say which is the auspicious moment and time to do things, as normally it goes. Few disciples sitting there, they would laugh that this old man is crazy. When Swamiji is deciding something, he knows best why he's going to books and refer. But I knew this old man had certain childlike simplicity about him. I couldn't just brush it off saying that he was being egotistical as being an astrologer. So one day, I was walking the garden and happened to go in his room, and we were talking again, the Vedas and all that. And at that moment, I don't remember now, certain thing I said, he said, wait a minute. And, you know, in that room also. And I get quiet. I used to love him as a child. He was 74 old though, but he was always childlike. And even he said, wait a minute, I smiled and stopped. And he said, I'm coming, you sit down here. He's stealing me. And he was such an old, forceful man, you know, I couldn't even kind of move. And he went somewhere else and came back. He said, come on, I'll tell you now. I said, where did you go? What did you do? He said, I went to see the time. So he didn't have watch in that room, so he didn't keep it. I said, what is time to do? He said, no, I don't predict by the books this way. I predict at what time your thought arose. It's a very great sign. No, people don't know this, though. I won't go into details. And I knew what he was talking about. It was new for me to hear, though. But I knew what he was talking about. The idea I had, but the way he expressed, he said, I predict when you are asking me a question or your thought arose. Not by when you were born, or which year planets come kind of clashed with each other. He wasn't against astrology. He was an astrologer, but his ways of calculation were quite different.
He would see when you did you ask the question. At that time, he'll predict the timing, stars, and things like that. And he came out very right, whatever that point be. This is exactly the case in the brain, how we rearrange our things. Whenever you get a thought that I should meditate upon light or something like that, and when you are answering, okay, when I come back, I'll make a schedule. They'll get up at 4, then at 8 o'clock, or I'll start in the such and such month. You're arranging your brain in procrastination. You're making the habit in your brain to put off. And therefore the whole life is wasted that way. Because your brain has been that way computerized, fed into. Your brain is a computer. But when a thought arises, now, I should meditate upon light or such other thoughts. Start there. Whether you are in a bus or a car or sitting in office or in your room or bathroom or in the kitchen. Right there, time. You'll see the brain will arrange itself to accomplish what we have been hearing about here and now. When you put off here and now to the next some moment and place, you're not being here and now. And at one night, in one night, one of his dreams, all of a sudden, as a vivid dream he had, which revealed to him that the Uttupati Sthan, which is Sanskrit word again, Uttupati Sthan, the location of the creation of any thought, is the true timing for predicting everything about it. Which when he projected or exercised into further events and people ask questions about, and then he would go and accordingly he would do it, that revealed to him that yes, it's a true theory. It just revealed to him. Though I understood him what he was saying from another angle of my own research is not the same way, but the same, essentially the same thing, which I won't go into details. And which really works well. He said not the mathematical calculations, which do work also in an astrological way. That when I began to apply, after he said this also, and before that I had some theory about a similar way, that I began to apply, when a devotee or a disciple comes to me in a true, honest way, not just a confession or assertion, but in a true, genuine way and comes, that I want God, I know that time and day, and I know He's going to do it or not. Therefore, when they write in letters and say in different way, I don't pay heed to, only because it's not coming out from the seed point where I want it to be. This really helps. Here and now, I accordingly, when I came to America and read and heard about here and now so much, which in India is not, I was surprised because the very thing I put into this very theory, what does it mean here and now actually? Normally we understand what it means though, here and now meaning just present. But also when we begin to apply in the brain computer, here and now, when a thought arises in a genuine way, if you start that time, that makes it here and now. Not when you again program it for 8 o'clock or tomorrow. You see the point, that here and now, exactly it's not 8 o'clock here and now. Here and now, whenever your thought arises in brain, at that time do it. And you'll achieve here and now. That's exactly the point of instant happening. But when you put it off, 8 o'clock tomorrow, you're going to program everything after that because you're rearranging your brain in programming. If you program here and now also into your brain, it is not here and now. Here and now is when that arises, whether you're in a bathroom or a kitchen or office or traveling. At that moment, if you remember all of a sudden, meditate upon the light. Do it that time. That will be achieving here and now. Any procrastination habit in the brain will make it so.
Even though you might program at 8 o'clock in the evening and you exactly at 8 o'clock you do meditate even upon the life, you won't achieve the results. You'll see this. It has to be there without any other calculations and considerations. Let's say how it projects in other things. Supposing you lost something, a thief came and stole away things. Inner subconscious wish remains that if I get those things back and the police catches that thief, I'll be happy. Or some windfall comes from somewhere else that fills in those gaps that I might be happy. You are rearranging in your brain doing then. But now, at that moment, whenever that thought comes, that loss is there, something has been lost, thief has taken it away. But I am light, I have light in me. Let me meditate on that. You'll see immediately, you'll be taken out as lost grief. Immediately. The program is that you will only be happy after you get it. You're keeping it pending. This is where our brain goes on rearranging and rearranging and rearranging this way in millions of details in such a way that afterwards we become helpless and weak in deciding anything. This is the way the brain is set. You start that time when thought comes. That will be a point of release. Especially on the spiritual path, where the time and the space are supposed to be transcended. In the worldly sense, three-dimensional world, relative world, of course time and space have value. But on the spiritual path, time and space have no value, therefore there should be no programmed time of meditating upon the Lord. It's as good as saying, let us program the love. At 4 o'clock we'll love, 5 o'clock we'll play, 6 o'clock we'll study, 7 o'clock we'll be eating turkey, and 8 o'clock we shall go do billiards, and 10 o'clock we'll have a ballroom dance, 11 o'clock again love the Lord, and 12 o'clock go sleep. You'll see when the hour of love will come, you'll fail miserably. The biorhythms have to coincide with it. Biorhythms have to coincide with these things, which we generally call a mood. You cannot program your moods. You are not that Hercules that you have such control over your moods. You grow by the biofeed of your biorhythms. This being the case, I would say whenever that remembrance love arises, that time soak in love, don't keep it programmed. This is a way to grow in here and now. How it will work in other mundane or material programs, now there may be many details. Probably it's not easy for me even to go in all details. There's a flow of rhythms in you, which make things happen. Light and God are transcendental, beyond time and space. Therefore, do not need programming. Joy, love, peace, freedom do not need programming. They are always eternal in such a way that at any time, at any place, we need these things. Do not put them off. Can you do that?

who under no circumstances will fall apart or leave you or something, then it's okay to do. Now you think that afterwards this guy will understand or realize that you meant to help him or her, then it's fine. With the temporary short-time-lived misunderstanding could be overcome by the future confidence. That is okay, but normally I don't think forceful help is good. And there are deeper understandings. In forceful help, it's not just what you see on the top, that you give help and the other person takes help. This inner karma, love's karma, which is more intricate or rather more subtle, that is, forceful help always brings karmas out of the person on your shoulders, you are able to stand it. Till the other person takes it back. Takes it back means other person, if later realizes the good help given and being grateful and thankful and understanding, then that person takes the karma back. But in the meantime, you take that karma of your other person, whichever the other person is, including children. And that makes it gets a little difficult in forceful help. When is a mutual acceptance of a help, then you don't take the karma of the other person. Then that person is responsible for accepting the help or asking the help. But if you give on your own and the person is denying it, but still you do it for some methods, you're taking the karma. And that depends how much powerful or strong you are to take karma of the other person and what kind of karma of intensity that is. There can be years-long, decades-long bad karma you carry on with someone, you know, and you suffer for that. If you get willing for that, that's okay. But if not, often we realize later, I wish I had not done that. They don't analyze why they wouldn't have done that. The reply is because that karma has now pounced upon this person, which is this person paying the price on behalf of somebody, which is okay if he's accepting that way. But not otherwise. If they complain later, I wish I had not done that way, oh, I didn't understand. Therefore, sometimes to keep away karmas of others is good for you sometimes. I don't mean always. Sometimes good for you. Especially if you are a seeker. Why I'm saying this? These are all the known theories in yoga therapies. That since you are wishing your own karmas to lighten up, reduce, you can't afford to take karmas of others. If you are growing into something called enlightenment or liberation or things. So shouldn't we help others? Yes. To the capacity you can do, you do. But the question is, if you take karmas, whether you are doing to help others or not, or for your own benefit, you are incurring karma. That's a fact according to yoga therapy. Until you have karmas or accepting karmas, then your goal will remain pending. Should it mean, therefore, we shouldn't take karmas of others? Now there are two ways of looking at it. Yes, you could keep your enlightenment pending and do that. Or do in such a selfless manner, utterly selfless manner, that that karma doesn't come to you, simply do it. You could do that perfectly selflessly. And that part is real difficult. Even if your motive is good and you mean to good and you mean to see that you really have no motive behind. But there are certain layers of motives. Not only gratification sense by itself, but very thing in order to feel need to help has been called karma. Now, you may not understand these things. It has been called karma. This may sometimes be concluded by some theoretical theologians being as if we should help others. Now, really that's not the case. We're simply saying either be utterly selfless. If you want to be enlightened, you cannot afford to take up karmas, yours or anybody else's. But if you do want to help others, and that you have to do utterly selflessly, such a way that no nagging in corner of your heart remains to bring the karma on your head, that is sure. Therefore, they divided karmas in three categories.

0: which I, of course, I have said before this particular point. Sakarma, karma, and vikarma, which means certain karmas you do according to your own wishes, which certainly is a karma again. Some karmas you do because somebody else wants it, even though you don't want it. That's also karma. Some karma you didn't wish for you or anyone else. It still came on your head unasked, unexpected. Anuccha karma, they call it. That also is karma. According to yoga therapies, if you want to be free and liberated, you have to be free from all kinds of karmas. These are extreme things, but that's a perfect truth. Again, if it, I'm not misquoted or misunderstood, the helping is not the problem, is not to be kind of considered as wrong. How should we help? That's the main thing. Have we to care for our soul's liberation or not? That's the first and foremost question. Not only for me, but for you too. In what makes the soul liberated? That will be the second question. Can we therefore help others caring for the liberation of the soul too? Yes, definitely. Should do in the right way. Not simply to help in any way. In the right way. Either you have to be very utterly selfless. Selfless not only because you didn't want money or position in the return, but even the sense of gratitude, feeling good he was helped. Oh, is that wrong to feel? Yes, according to liberation point of view, yes. There's another again snag there too. If I'm helping, I have no other motive, but because that person is mine. Is that wrong to help if because mine? Yes, it is. So shouldn't we help those who are mine? No, that's not the point. We should help those of mine or not mine. Question is, am I helping because it is mine? Yes. Then you're doing the sense of attachment. And when you're doing that, your liberation is choked right away. Now, these are extreme points, though. They're not given commonly. Commonly meaning, in a normal, with a layman's life, it's not given for that purpose, but in retreat, it's fine. In the very real sense, you know, when you go to Gold Summit to buy or sell gold or ornaments or something, you are very precisely counting, and he is counting too, how many carats gold this is. You cannot play fool with that. 24 is 24 carats, not 22. Prices change. You cannot say it's 18 carat gold, please, you know, consider it 24 carats. You can't. Exactly, that's example. Gold's example about liberation and enlightenment. You can't play fool with it. If you want compromise, yes, we do all the time. But then, in that compromise, you don't get the fullness of the realization. You will never. Shouldn't we do karmas? No. Gita has given very precise answers to that. That you can do karmas, but in the right way. In action, he has depreciated Krishna. Never he allowed inaction. So walk out, letting go, I don't mean inaction in the sense, but it'll reduce the benefits. It sounds peaceful method, but you have to be with that person. But that depends upon your strength, capacity, sustenance, or what you call resilience. And it's not fighting with each other, it's necessarily helping each other, no. Fighting the negative side, it's not helping. So instead of fighting, I would say, either walk out. Just see how, to what point you can take it. It's better to maintain peace that way. But if you don't sacrifice, that's the last word. If you don't sacrifice someone and you're sure that will help other person, and you don't mind your life gone, you don't mind your liberation at the moment, get more pending. And if you don't mind losing whatever you have, then that sacrifice, that's different. But those are very rare cases for one thing. Mostly, even sacrificing could be, in many cases actually, could be for some inner self-gratification of getting or doing such a way that one would say the motive wasn't there. But at the same time, there was some foolishness involved in that. That person could have done better without sacrificing. There's a common adage is that it's really noble and good to die for someone. It's much better to live for someone. You see, you can easily get depressed and go back and sacrifice yourself for something or someone. But to stand on and live and do the job, much higher. So, you see the point that in the name of nobility of the word sacrifice, so many times we cannot question it, because it's wrong to question it. But there are higher ideals, where you could save yourself from sacrifice, at the same time do the thing better and stand by. And that courage, or rather nobility, not many have. Because without getting involved, how would you do? And if you get involved, you are bound to be attached and get morose and muddy rather than otherwise. That's 99.9%. When you get involved, you are more muddy, you are more heavy, you are more into the grip of the situation in the sense that you are caught up into that grip. And that doesn't help either one. Both are in bondage. Though still we may say we are involved in helping each other, that can be questioned from a spiritual point of view. So it's a very precise understanding about these karmas according to yoga. Where is another matter we compromise up to a stage and stand there for their higher ideals, which could still help others. So let's start. Would you like to hear?
1: The common experience with me.
0: Really? Love, greatness, and glory of the Guru. 3 G's, alliteration, figure of speech. Well, I did talk about Guru last night in a way, synchronizing with the conscience and inner consciousness, guidings. The form of Guru is easier because you perceive and see, you know, and hear him. So it makes it easier than tuning in with your own consciousness, conscience. So if you see a person like you, you know, you can relate to hear and touch and speak to. It's easier. So that's Guru is a form of your own consciousness or conscience. Depends with the level you perceive and look at, not look at only with eyes, but see, meaning understanding. You can only do through your level, you see. So you will see in the Guru also, not what he is, but what as you see. It's the same as would apply to God or Spirit and consciousness within you. The way you see at your Guru or believe is the way he is to you. But that doesn't mean he's that total, that thing. Meaning, opening up yourself to a certain level only. Accordingly, you look at or see, or understand. But if you were to really put an unconditional question of greatness and glory as he would be, or is, rather, he or she, then that's quite different. Different in the sense, it includes your perception too, because that's not the only one. Includes your way of looking at, or understanding, or believing him. But it's much more than that. He's only visible, or manifested to you through the opening you are doing. So if it has any other many things in it, faith and doubt and thinking and of your kind or your degree of understanding, and you will believe and you will think that's your experience, naturally, that's what he is. How else could he be than what you know? And since you have inherent belief in what you know is supreme for the time, naturally must be that because you know better already what you know, of course. And naturally, and if he were different or more than that, why wouldn't he show that, you know? Naturally. Why wouldn't he open the whole treasure and show what he has? Since you are grown up. As a child, the father may not show the whole safe what it contains. But when you grow up, why shouldn't he? If he has it. But we all know there are many reasons as to why he wouldn't. And more so, the inner wealth, because the physical gross wealth at least can be, to a point, seen and touched and counted. But the spiritual wealth is not that countable as we might like to do that. And is not even that perceivable and touchable, tangible rather, like the gross wealth would be. Even in one, any two-dimensional painting alone, many look at it and get many different meanings. It's visible to the two eyes, any painting, ordinary or extraordinary, and only two-dimensional, not even three, not even hologram. And everyone looking at painting has different remarks and different levels of understandings and seeing, and expresses so fully confident that that's what painting suggests, each one saying. And then they sit down on the cup of tea and vie with each other, depends how peaceful or not peaceful they are, and will end up with a mess or whatever it is for integration. But then everybody, when he speaks, having looked at the painting in his or her own way, looks quite right, I mean quite correct. It differs with others, that's the only problem. But each one is correct in his own or her way. Since the differences happen perceivably, then different questions arise. Is that the painting so many paintings? Or is one? Nobody will denounce its oneness. Whatever it is there in that two-dimensional canvas. Then why they see so many paintings in one? There aren't so many. That means they must be seeing just one aspect of their own kind. The way their angle of looking at, not only angle of looking with two eyes, but looking with a mental picture that the way they perceive. They choose to perceive, in other words. They choose to perceive the way painting then suggests that way. And so more than that, this is only two-dimensional. Let's assume God and Guru, assuming, if you don't believe it, have multidimensional. And certainly it is. And multidimensional then, if this is a problem only in two-dimensional canvas, what would be in multidimensional view of Guru or God or light or whatever? How many more then different of opinions are looking at perception would be colored or coupled with our mental picture through which we look at? Naturally, we miss the greatness and glory as inherently would be. In other words, can anyone really look at the painting in its totality, what it is? Only artist could do that, who has painted it. So then, if artists can only see the totality of the painting, and then others, you know, are doing what they can do. There's nothing beyond it. That's the only capacity they have, no. That's not the answer. Therefore, you have to be artist first in order to see the totality of the painting. There's a famous saying, instead of counting the garden and the leaves and the trees and the fruits, if you make friends with the gardener, he will give you the whole truth about the garden. Exactly. Unless you become realized soul, you cannot perceive the greatness and glory of what Guru is. Or reach his greatness in a way, whatever that be. Before that, there will be always partial views. Good and bad, both mixed and non-mixed. There will be streaks all around in the painting. Not only so, many times what is not in the painting, we still might describe you saw it. You could be blinded by your own notion and just imposed upon without it being there. They heard something he never spoke even. Or they didn't hear what he spoke. Or what he spoke, he or she only remembered few things out of that. That's not totality of the picture. It's not one thing. If these things were in rather, details were not true in a sense, which they are of course, then just imagine. If you would see the Guru or perceive or understand the Guru the way he is, I would say the matter was so easy then to enlighten everybody in 10 years and go away. 10 years is a long time too, but at least compared to life we live, it's okay. If you were to see Guru bliss, because you talk that word, so the way he is, inherently and realistically, then the matter was easy, you know, to give you what you want and, you know, finish the job. Because since not, the other details are those that we do see him many times he's not even that. We think, and that blinds our way of looking at, and we look through that veil or the curtain, and to look for the timing looks to us really that, what you're looking at, and he's just not doing that. He didn't speak that even. Sometimes we hear what he didn't, or sometimes we don't what he did speak. And so on. Many, many details in these things. This not only coloring by our minds and thinking, but make-believe, a blindness, a semi-illusory kind of that stubborn stuckiness that you are seeing something which is not there, and you are trying to impress that it is there since you saw it. This kind of, therefore, level of consciousness we exist determines your experiences. Some of those could be correct, others may not, easily. Not only so, there's one more point in it. What about wishful thinking? You're wishing, demanding, or wanting to see, understand, get something. And since that doesn't appear that way, again there's something wrong on the other end. Whereas he's not there, then suppose you're asking something, he's not it. And you're not getting because he's not it. Then what? Even then, you're not seeing totality of him. Let us apply the same example of the painting. You're seeing a painting, you like it or don't like it, whatever. But you wish it was something like here, a streak of red. Or here, this wasn't there, this kind of too blue, dark here. Could have been a little lighter. What I mean is, again, you're not looking at it, the artist is looking at it. You're looking as you are looking at it. So something is not there, you wish you take the brush, you do it without permission of painter even. But since you know as an exhibition you can't do that, this painting is worth $1 million. Can't do that, you'll be arrested. But you wish that was there. If it isn't there, there's something wrong on the other end. Problem is not that way. Whatever artist has done, good, bad, wrong, right, beautiful, ugly, whatever it is. Question is, he has given himself, he has given his, what he knows as an art piece. And that's the way you have to look at it. If he were to put less blue there or more red there, it wouldn't be he. That will be you. Are you trying to understand Guru or you? You see, that's the question. Whom are you trying to see, yourself or he? If you're trying to see himself, his, then that thing you take it as he has done it, not as you would like to see it. Since you are stuck with what you like to see or have, you're not getting to the reality of the Guru. And so applies to the ultimate light, so applies to God, so applies to spirit or consciousness. So we never get conscious and awakened, since we want it on our, the way we want it. The way we would like to see it, the way we would like to perceive, the way we would, or the way we do see it, through our level of consciousness or unconsciousness, whatever. But therefore we never get to it. If it cannot be unconditional seeing, it can never be the truth. Anything conditioned is conditioned, limited, therefore is not truth the way it is. Condition wants to make it look at to you the way you would look at it. It makes it so conditioned, therefore it's not truth. Truth is not limited to our perceptions. Since that's not the way getting to the truth, what should we do? We have to simply transcend our perceptions and limitations rather than trying to fit the truth into our limitations, perceptions, or into the conditions of our society and life and family and whatever it is. We had fit in our life with it, rather than that with these. Many times because in modern, I did touch this point last night, and probably I will go on touching this. Many times due to ego trips of the modern civilization brain, they want to fit in everything the way we live, how that other thing would fit in with us. It's quite a reverse policy and won't work. It may be only experience for some time more, but you'll see the futility of it. It cannot do so. If the truth or reality or the vision of your God, Guru and consciousness were to really fit in to accommodate your condition, limitations, you're talking something impossible. Because if this was applicable that way, then your conditions and the way of living and the way of your understanding were already perfect, therefore. And if they were already perfect, you wouldn't have problems anyway. But if you have problems, your way of looking and living and understanding are not perfect, and therefore reality cannot fit into these things, you have to change your limitations to fit in the other one. It comes back to the same age-old wisdom. You go beyond your conditions and limitations if you want to realize. Not that to fit in, but you to fit in that. Is thou art that, not that art thou. Okay. Maybe a simple sentence. But it proves the whole thing, ego or not ego. Or non-ego. Which one? Ego tries to fit in that into its own mold. That's the whole fantasy. Wrong fantasy. That should be practical and useful to me here and now as I am with my conditions. But if that was already so, if that was already correct, it would fit in already. If it isn't, then it's not correct. In other words, we have to change ourselves upside down. It's not simply few changes, corrections, adjustments here and there, taking nail out and putting screws. That's not it. It's a whole lot of transformation. Upside down. Left and right transformations are needed. Where our visions, our experiences, our limitations, our barriers, our conditions, and our way of thinking and knowing, percepting and our way of looking at, just for the timing at least, in order to experience well, had to be kept aside. Because these self-reservations are nothing more than self-impositions. And self-impositions are blinding bondages which will not give us the totality of vision. Totality of vision, the awakening unto consciousness, is a totally dropping dissolution of ego. And that will be a release. I said last night. At that point you'll see this consciousness awakening was following with you, living with you, all the time, guiding you. You brushed it off. You didn't pay heed to that consciousness giving the perfect reply within you. That consciousness went on giving you the map of guidance if you had listened to, paid heed to. Not only you listened to, but continued listening and paying heed. And not taking only the suggestions which suited you in your life and praising it for the glory it has. But that's not fatality. Therefore, our even praise of the glory of the God or Guru or whatever is only up to the proportion where it serves our purpose. That means we are not even describing the real glory of God. Arjuna praised Krishna quite a lot on the battlefield. But not since he saw his Virat universal form that he could know that much more than he could glorify his God. And even that wasn't the supreme totality what Krishna showed. That was only to a point Arjuna could grasp or see. Not only so, Krishna gave him divine eye to see that, you know. With two eyes it wouldn't be just visible. It was had to be a third eye. Even then, it was a perception of the supersensual of Krishna, or God incarnate, but not even the ultimate reality. Ultimate reality, Arjuna wouldn't have been able to digest or stand it. He would have reduced to something, nothing. Leave aside this third eye, even with two eyes and little intellect, whatever we have, such a limited conception and perception of looking at and then glorifying and praising something only serves a purpose to the point you really like it or want it. To that point you will glorify and praise it. But that's not totality, not in totality, that's not one third even. So it's not the giving part of God or Guru which lacks, it's about perception, but beauty is beyond it. Beauty is that all the time also he gives totality, but you are only taking the part you can see. Not only the relative truth that he gives you only to the point you can grasp it, which is true in itself, but also he gives a totality, but you only see and perceive and receive to the extent you can see and perceive. It's not something totality has parts separated, so he gives you proportion X, Y, Z, because that's your grasping power, whereas the A, B, C up to the W, he keeps separately. No. A to Z, it is always there. But you can only experience, touch and perceive to the extent you can do. Not only so. Let's say here 60 people, or whatever, 70. Let's say the Guru was expressing or manifesting up to a certain level, let's say X level. All the 70 people do not perceive up to X level. They all perceive differently. Except the time fleeting moments when it is a kind of hypnotizing that gives experience in total group, same way. That's different. Like everybody saw the rabbit coming out of hat. It can happen. Because that's a part of that time hypnotism. Not that he uses hypnotism, but hypnotizes. So that gives you the commonness of the experience for the time being. But again, when the time goes by, recedes, some people remember, was it a rabbit? I saw something else. Then later on, when they are dehypnotized somehow by some conditions, they begin to remember differently again. Therefore you see sometimes, and mostly, you heard one type of satsang or one kind of some expression of truth and reality. At that time is a universal commonness of understanding. As you grow out after 1, 2 hours, 10 days, when you reach homes, you see you discuss differently on the same point. You recede back into your way of looking at it. Even though at some time, that time, it was universal effect, that it was same thing, everybody saw. Because the totality is always given by the Guru, especially enlightened one, and 100%. It's not he limits here and beyond that he keeps unknown or unmanifest or hidden to you, no. Now, to look at this in totality, what instrument do you need? Any reservation you have, or barriers, or doubts, or faith, and your even blind belief, blind faith, all inclusive, does and can blur or color or make it look differently. And therefore our experiences are different. Now you must have known in many satsangs, earlier years I've said, that I don't pay much importance to experiences, what the whole world does, of course, only because they're just your coloration and that's your experience, no doubt about it, and your freedom of experience. After all, what it is compared to spiritual kind of realization? What are those experiences but your own mental makeups, mental own understandings of the kind you have chosen to look at or experience? That's not reality anyway. Therefore, I have never paid much importance to. I've experienced it 10 years, and okay, that I say you're wasting your time. You have freedom to experience, though. But that's really not the truth. You're going to just experience your choices and your own way of looking at things, and that's the way you'll create it. And that's the way you look at it, and that's the way you'll come to the futility of all this at the end, that it didn't give you what you thought your experience or experiences might eventually. It won't. Therefore, Ganesha went around Paris and finished the whole circulation. He said, no good kind of hovering so much, wandering when everything is here. And that's wisdom. That's how sages thought or understood. Since eventually I had to come back to myself and seek within, why was this time and energy experiencing outside unnecessarily? Will it give better than if I had known myself inside? They knew that not. And they just sat in meditation. What they only cared for was not to be distracted by anything. They said, no more distractions. Whatever the distractions may assume philosophically the ghost of importance. Now, normally, in intellectual or social rational way, if in a human level we say, don't try to experience it, it's just futile, it doesn't convince. But you cannot learn without you experiencing it, naturally. That's a fallacy. We cannot discourage somebody trying to experience something, because humanly or socially, that will be wrong. But spiritually, that wouldn't be wrong. Disciples say, I want to go around, see pilgrimages or tourist spots or something, experience this. And other disciples sitting around would think, this disciple is really good. Well, he has understood well. And he's asking a very legitimate and bona fide desire from the Master. And Master may say, if he's a close disciple, why wasting your time in wanderings? Can't you just keep quiet and sit down, shut your mouth? And everything is within you, all the pilgrimages and all the oceans and mountains you want to see. Now, socially, if you look at it, humanistically, person will look at, you know, how will he be educated if he doesn't wander around the world and sees people, different cultures? Again, looks very right. And Master means everything is within you. You will come to the same point again. Why don't you just sit down and keep quiet and just meditate? It depends how much tensions that disciple has, how much that jumping out vibrations he has to go and finish those and exhaust those karmas. That's different. But if he can relax, his karmas will be finished there in the mind. That's how Raja Yogi does. But then others who cannot do that and their vibration fills all the time, jumping out to do something, produce tension that they cannot understand unless flesh jumps up and down a little bit. And they think that's legitimate on the human sense, yes. who will say no? At the most, then master, if sees that disciple is very stubborn and he just doesn't understand or he's not able to relax, then he'll, okay, do whatever you do on your own responsibility. That also doesn't satisfy the disciple. How can he do certain things if guru doesn't take the responsibility? You know what I mean? That's another modern fallacy. If you choose to do something, it's very logical that you have to assume the responsibility. Whatever, who else? Meaning, I should do, master, this is a legitimate desire. How come you will not be responsible and not guide me through? He said, well, I'll guide through you, but this is your choice. Boy, why do you want me to be responsible? Am I telling you to do something? Then it would be my responsibility. Now that's it, but Guru, you are great, glorious. Yeah, but you're not seeing the greatness, glory. You are just stuck in your choice. You're choosing to see some the way you want to choose. And then Guru, if he assumes, let's assume, Guru assumes responsibility even in that what disciple desire. I tell you, the disciple go on sending poetries of praise and glory to the Guru. He's my father and mother and everything. He applies the same prayer which the ultimate egoless one would do. He's my father, mother, friend, my in thick and thin moments. He's together with me. You know, wherever I go in pilgrimages and mountains and tourist spots, he'll be with me to protect me from all the obstacles and miseries and accidents and injuries. My Guru's so great. He's my spirit. He's my core of the being. Forgetting the very basis that this is my desire I'm going to fulfill. And that person misses. Though he's thinking there's some same glory. Thou art pristine, pure, effulgent, radiant one, whose Vedas have always praised throughout the ages. See how much coloring, therefore, is there in seeing the totality.

He didn't have a need to show yet. When the need arose, he did. Not only so, nobody else could see but Arjuna. What if those battlefield soldiers would have sat down together in the evening and discussed what Krishna is? Arjuna would have said something, others would have thought his brain has gone off. Yeah, they wouldn't have believed, you know, because they didn't see that. Or they would have said differently, okay, if he's so, why can't he just finish us all in no moment and, you know, finish the battlefield right away? As if now they are putting conditions on Krishna to do as he would do or they would do. What if he chooses not to do that way? He could have if he wanted to, but if that he wanted to, why the creation in the first place? If he had to just finish it in one wand of magic hand, why to create? There had to be some rules of the game, which we have been terming as dharma. The play has to go on according to dharma. So you can see this point that the experience we talk about are whose choices, or on what level, or for what? Try to understand this point. Isn't the ego asserting certain things to have its own way and then creating philosophy and culture around it? They miss the whole point. And I'm trying to see the totality around them. Very pervading consciousness, they're pervading light, they're pervading wisdom all around in you, outside you, everywhere, whether sinful or virtuous. And just not seeing. What it concludes to, not beautiful point, but most ugly point. Isn't therefore actually most of us, if not everybody, occupied with just being me, nothing else? That's all the modern civilization built upon. And they can get away with it because it's not a reality. If the problems accumulate or multiply. Now, this is so far the outer expression is concerned. How would we then justify the education to go on, to learn more things, to experience more, to be better people, to progress? How could we do that if the experience is not that much great? If my me-ness religion is not worth praising, how could we progress? How could we go forward? How would we go higher and be better people? Is that going beyond, therefore, experiences or experiencing better things, which we generally try to do the latter? We would say, as from the wisdom point of view, which is eternal, that before we experience 100 other things, just try to understand one's own self first. The nearest at hand. That's always the age of philosophy. Try to know you first. Who is trying to experience? In other words, avoiding the experiencer to know and trying to know experience is a waste of time and energy. If we have not understood the artist, we will never understand his paintings. They will always be different. They will always be unsatisfying. There always will be difference of opinions, as a painting is so many paintings. The universe is not so many. It's one wherever you go. But the creator of the universe has to be met with first. Not because he will let us know everything he has created, but because I am a part of that very thing. That I am avoiding to know myself as a part of the totality which I am trying to know in its own experiencing way. That gradual knowing is just a myth. It will be only replacing experiences. If I know that one particle of the clay or sand, maybe wherever I go in the universe will be the same truth and reality. I don't have experience. It's nothing to progress, it's only to know. Isn't it even the motivation behind experiencing is to know?
If that is so, why would we go through 100 of experiences in order to know while avoiding the knowledge itself? After 10, 20, 100 experiences, we come to know that this wasn't all necessary. The whole purpose was to know. To know what? The very experiencer, if we don't know, who is trying to know, how will he know when he doesn't know himself? So to know what is to know oneself, that's all. Third question. After knowing yourself, do you need to experience? Definite no. That means at no point of trying to experience had validity. Pure logic. But how shall we progress and know or do better without experiencing? Now that's a consolation, I would say. Okay, since you can't do anything else but trying to experience, you do it. That's all. Your freedom to experience. But the results will be not what you are wanting to know. Should we give up then do nothing? No. Do everything to know yourself. Have we tried to do that? And have we tried to do other things? Where is our focus? Good or bad, where is our focus? Is there a focus on adharma or dharma? Which will be a liberating force, dharma itself. And we try to do and know other things, then focus on the self. Focus on the one you are, not somebody else. The demand is not very demanding. It's at least mini demand. To know the one you are. And then see if you need experiences. What is wrong with experiencing? Nothing. It's a lighter. It's a wandering. Every experience has some experience in it. Beyond that, nothing. Is that a knowledge, wisdom? No, experience is not wisdom. Shouldn't we try to experience? No, if your tendency is there, that's the only reply scriptures have given. If you have a tendency, finish it. That your tendency will make you experience. If you cannot give up the tendency or cannot dissolve them into your mind, then you have to put in practice your tendency in order to experience the very tendency you are having. It's going round and round. Your tendency is only leading you to experience what your tendency is. Missing a point? It's just going round and round. If a Guru Sangha rebukes their nearest disciples, sit down, can't you keep quiet, just go and meditate. Relax. Everything will come to you. But if your tendency is jumping up and down, nature cannot make you keep quiet. It's disturbing you, pushing you, pulling you. Naturally, you'll get up and do something. And you'll see, after you finish that dinner, you'll come back and sit down there again. You link back again the same inward going journey after 4 years, 5 years where you left it for experiencing. Or 10 years, or lifetime. Though if you cannot relax, if you cannot keep quiet, if you cannot really tender resignation, you know, naturally you have to do that to finish the purna. Purna meaning that tendency. But it's perfectly truthful. You only experience what your tendency shows. What you're looking at, that's the only thing you are getting. If that is your experience, it leads you nowhere. You simply finish your tendency, that's the only thing. Provided again, underline. You're not replacing it by further tendencies on the same road. That was, you know, Benares. But maybe when I see Goa on the West Beach, might be different. That beach was on number one highway, California, you know, but this is kind of different. It's near Long Island.
And I've heard there are mammals there. They come out and eat from your hands. Something like that. Some difference is always there between two situations. And you try to experience again. It's okay on the outer, gross, physical level, it's okay. But not spiritually. Spiritually, Master will tell you, sit down, resign, relax. Everything is within you. All this what you perceive outside is also within you. It's only a matter if you experience this outside, but there's no end to those experiences. If there was some end, 8 or 10, experience it 20, and you finish and come back and sit down, that would be one thing. But that isn't. There are millions of experiences. You only choose to experience what your tendencies are. And tendency is a bondage, samskara. It's a barrier, it's a condition, it's a self-condition. You're trying to exhaust that tendency by doing it. Your time and energy, you're expending into that. If that doesn't bother you, you're not ready for the seeking. It would to some bother, not waste those 10 years. Maybe all may not be bothered about it. Depends how your aspiration therefore is. So, which is stronger in you, tendency or aspiration, decides the matter. If your tendencies are stronger, aspiration is underneath, sidetracked. If your aspiration is strong, tendency will die out slowly. That if the experiences, okay, millions, you don't do millions of experiences, it's not possible in one lifetime. You can do 10, 20, 30, 40, 100. How do you choose your experiences? Each one differently. Or same sometimes. How do you choose? The reply is according to Vedas. Your tendency will choose experience. So that means it's not experience you don't know, but your tendency is that. So that's making you decide that. So is there any way without experiencing the tendency, tendency could be dissolved or achieved? Either way, yes, true, yoga matters. Without creating all the karmas and their effects and their results, cause and effect, and spending energy and time into that, you could in your mind dissolve those things. That's what all the practices are about. Not this, not this. Or surrender unto the Lord everything and let you be sanctified by Him and you do those things. It won't be your experience anymore. Or neti, neti, not this, not this, and arrive at the conclusion. Transcend the experiences. Relax, resign or surrender unto the will of the Lord. Do the same tendencies that consecrated by the Lord, no more as your karmas and laws of effect on them. It's very possible. That's going within to know yourself, to know the one you are. Let's ask a question to clear it. Who's the creator of tendencies in you? In the first place, is you. Do you ask yourself who you are and why you create the tendencies in the first place? If you did, you'll see the futility of tendencies. You won't get answer, but answer will be the futility and erase of the tendencies. Because you knew, if you knew yourself who you are, you will see the tendencies you did only in the part of ignorance. You didn't know you were just hurtling around and some pushed around to just desire something, that's all. So the answer is not how many experiences you do and how great therefore you are and the progress you made out of it. But also that you latter the whole time for nothing. You'll come back and sit down in the same place to know who you are. And why you made such tendencies in the first place? See if they were okay. You will see none. Why then tendency has its own, let's say, hold for the time being? It's because now we are led by it. It has a force. Tendency has a force. Karma has a power. We are led by it since we left our place where we were. Where I was, where I knew myself, I left the citadel, I am slipped off that. So now I am in the grips of the tendencies, feeling they are okay. Since I have left my own pinnacle, I have slipped off simply.
Therefore, if I have slipped off from my own kingdom, from my

time you feel now, I should experience this thing. You lost your consciousness of being what you were. You are no more a king. Therefore, you are ordinary in that respect. And therefore, the tendency of hold on you now. And you feel in two slabs of pull and push, feeling this is all right. This is what everybody does. It's what you want to experience. Who knows, something will better come out. But nothing will come out till you again remember going back on your throne as a king. Then you will see again sitting on the throne, did I need all those things? No, as a king you didn't. It's only common citizen who did it. Your true self wouldn't. Would you do those things again? Yes, if you lost the kingdom again, yes. That's where we lose the inheritance, the realization, the ultimate enlightenment. When we lose that, we come to ignorance and unconsciousness and do things which otherwise you would not do if you were enlightened. Or you would see it differently, totally. We are justifying only the domain of ignorance, therefore unconsciousness. But we would not if you were an awakened soul. So our justification is only the power of tendency in us, which wants to know and experience the same thing you already had. Since you had already that, and when you lost, you began to experience and wanted to experience things, you will not need again when you go back to your sitar. So what's the solution? To going back to the self, therefore. Not to go through experiences again. Maybe the experience of hold on us that I already replied is due to our tendency called samskara. You'll be surprised in a way and pleasantly, the yoga thesis of Patanjali Sutra, as they call it, starts with this line first, actually. Yoga chitta vritti nirodha. Yoga is the control or dissolution of the vrittis, meaning tendencies in you. It starts with the first line like that. It didn't say first go and experience, finish it and come back and sit in meditation. That, why it didn't say? Because that already we're doing. Everybody's doing already, no? When everything's finished, nothing else to do, sit in meditation. Yoga chitta vritti nirodha. Yoga, union, or yoking is chitta, the mental reflection, vritti, the tendencies or samskaras, nirodha, put away. It may differ with many psychologists. They think this is suppression of the mind. You should have freedom. You should allow your tendencies to come out. But that have we been doing since millions of years already? You think millions of years we have been suppressing and now we are coming out? Which way? Right from primitive periods onwards, what were they doing? They killed each other whenever they wanted. Police came much later to control it. That we have tried, you know, since millions of years of primitive apeness. To allow vent to the feelings is what? Uncivilized way, civilized way? Or primitive way? Which is what? This is exactly, yoga science knew that already. They were most modern and therefore it's attracting us still. Why would it attract otherwise? Only because valid. It stands the test of the ages. It's true. Yoga chitta vritti nirodha. Diffuse those tendencies is to reach the yogic goal. Shouldn't we experience? Well, there are ways. They said experience also in certain way of consecrated food, like you can eat still. Not for the palate, not for the stomach. As a consecrated food, sanctified by the Lord, you can still eat. The tendency could be sanctified and consecrated as a service to the Lord in your selfless manner and do it. But it shouldn't be cleverly done. Anybody can say, I'm doing for God. That's not the point.
God has to say,

Yes, you are doing for him. Who decide that? Whose judgment will it be, whether you are doing or we are doing for him or not? Only he can say that. So we can still do things, we can still work, we can still travel around, we can still accomplish as a service to the Lord or the Guru. Not otherwise. Any other way will be wrong way. Any other way will be wrong way, because there will be our tendencies still. We'll have karmas, and they will create their own results. After 10 years even, you'll come back to this. Even if you don't agree with me on this point, some of you, you will see after 10, 2 years, 20 years, 4 years, whatever, you'll come to this conclusion yourself. That I could have avoided doing this and still save time and energy. It's not doing of things is wrong, or wandering itself is wrong. If the Guru had told the disciple, you go to 4 pilgrimages now, wander, come back to me after so many years, would have been sanctified by the Guru. Not because Guru wanted it either, but that's what the desire was, and the disciple only could be sanctified by the Guru. You know, that makes it better. You see my point? Because there is a fallacy in this too, many times, here too. That since Guru told him something, therefore now it's Guru's desires. You know what I mean? It's not so. It's still desires are of disciples. But they have been sanctified by the Guru, so yourself. If Guru on his own would tell you to do something you never desired, would be a different matter. That will be then he's guiding you differently now, some other path. But sanctification, therefore, those who cannot give up their tendencies, is necessary. Let's say if you are gluttonous in nature, whatever that means? Gluttonous. Whatever, meaning supposing you are food greedy, or money greedy, or whatever greedy. And now, you're tried and you're not able to give up. Or you're not able to do differently. That is, reducing or moderating and so on. And you go to a Guru, please sanctify this so I can eat more. Supposing. Now that'll be clever way of doing things. That'll be clever way of doing things. You may go to Guru, I've tried and I'm not able to be successful. Now what should I do? How should I do it? Now you are, if you are inside wishing, that he'll sanctify your greediness. Now that's a clever way. He'll sanctify in the same, okay, Guru, this is the food I want to eat, and suppose this is colossal. Okay. It's just an example. And Guru might, I don't know what he might tell you, but supposing he tells you it's too much, reduce the amount. Yeah, Guru, but you bless it. Sanctify it, I can digest it if you sanctify it. Now, that's kind of pushing, huh? If he's telling you, okay, reduce some amount, I'll reduce some amount, and then rest, he blesses with his hand, go and eat it. And I'm sure in few courses like that, your stomach it will grease so much, they'll reduce automatically. In other words, there will some method come out, or some results will come out, will go on affecting your greediness. But if you're trying to make him sanctify what you want to do, now, that's different. He will have methods of that, of consecrating your desires, consecrating your tendencies, but not as you want them. He has his own methods. Not food only, architecture, but add anything now. And you will see the same thing. Sanctification is where Guru and God, they, there's a Guru at this moment, is willingly sanctifying something. Not you ask him to sanctify and didn't do anything, and you take it back as sanctified. Many offer to God a Guru and then take it back in the sense as if it was sanctified without his will to know. You didn't know his will inside. Why? Did he express anything? Did he sanctify in the sense you would feel satisfied that he did? And you took it for granted to fulfill and not even wait for sanctification. But give a kind of impression to yourself as if you God sanctified, and so you are legitimately doing it.
Did you not offer something, you wanted to take it back, you wanted it back, in a sense, you never talked about it. Did you confirm in a way of consecration? This will be hard to reply. Therefore, the tendencies and the karmas is not only we have to dissolve, renounce, and get rid of eventually, but if the tendency is too powerful and you are not able to do, naturally then you would get sanctified in a certain way of his choice, not your choice. In other words, in sanctifying your tendencies, your choice has no meaning now. Very precise, very frank. There are misuses, always abuses of any things. And there are in these two, both ways. Always. But there is a genuine part always. Did you catch it and grab it yourself and God, you just blessed me to do it? He didn't even say anything. He didn't confirm, he wasn't asked, he didn't give in writing or by words anything. You took it home, he blessed me. Since you believe in him and you got what you wanted, so therefore it is sanctified. Is that logic? Sanctification has its own rules, has its own what we call dharma. Dharma is pervading in everything. Cannot avoid. Patanjali, even yogi, a scientist, let's say a spiritual scientist, is equivalent to yogi. Even he couldn't avoid in those thousands of years back. In his own yoga therapy of eight, he could have easily said, do these postures, breathe through nostrils such and such way, and then concentrate, and then, you know, avoid certain thoughts and meditate, and then realize. Could have easily avoided the first two steps. He knew it cannot. Being a scientist, he couldn't avoid those first two dharmic injunctions. Couldn't. He knew without that, you can't go to liberation. Only doing asanas and pranayama, breathing and nothing to do with the guru, you know what I mean? Hatha yogi, they call you Hatha yogi, they call you. Okay. And doing all these for a few things and then realize and get great, just doesn't happen that way. Your tendency will pull you back, whatever asanas, breathings you might do, meditations or any concentrations. If your tendencies are left or in the first two steps, they'll pull you back again. Wherever you might reach. He knew that. He put yam niyam, the dharma place, in the first place. But he didn't end there either. He went to moksha, the liberation, the samadhi. So is what you see, those whom you today call sociologists, economists, and what you call leaders, and psychologists, whatever. In those days, they considered these points already. What did they do? They didn't only end economics with artha. They didn't end psychology only with passions and desires of the karma. They came to third also dharma, the rules regulating our affairs as a law of justice and law of legalities and moralities and conduct. They didn't end with only being a moralist. Even those people, economists, socialists, moralists, ended up to the fourth one, moksha, the liberation, artha, karma, dharma, moksha. They knew that dharma shouldn't end either here. It has a purpose, but not by its own morality alone. By morality, because of liberation next. They didn't end with socialism. They knew all this already. Therefore, this is all pervading. What greater socialism can be beyond that? The truth is all pervading. God is in everyone. What greater socialism could be if we were to practice that? And more, if he had ended Lord Ganesha with dharma alone, he wouldn't be a god of wisdom. Yogi even went to samadhi, Patanjali, moksha came out of this. So why this dharma? Why this already economics and socialism? What for? Ultimate liberation. Not only economic and political freedom, but the freedom of the soul is the ultimate. And therefore, all yoga therapies, all any systems,
End up with that. Always, if you look at all the oriental things. With the samurai violence, or with this violence of Krishna, with this non-violence of Buddha. Always aims into this liberation of the soul, the nirvana. The cavalier, the absolute. Cavalier meaning absolute. Always. They didn't end in economic sociology or morality or cultural sense or psychology or psychiatry. They were all tools. They still are stages for the end. Why all this? Because ultimate is liberation of the soul. That you have to awaken into consciousness. Ego does all these things. The socialism, the morality, the desires, the economics, the psychiatry, psychology, the culture, the art, the painting, the museums and zoos and whatever. Ego does all this. Okay, having done ultimate, what is? It's a dissolution of ego, it's a liberation. That's nirvana. That's the awakening. Having done all those things which you call experiences. Ultimate aim is that. So never any department of human faculty is an end in itself. That is sure. It's never an end in itself. Not only so, it can never satisfy us fully anyway. But since we have tendencies, since we have certain desires to fulfill, since there is a material world to deal with, let it be consecrated and sanctified by the Lord. Let Him sanction what you want to do. That's the only difference. Is that freedom or bondage? If it's a bondage to the Lord, why we have to take His permission when I want to do something? That's my freedom. Yes, then go to hell. That's okay. There's nothing wrong with going to hell if you don't complain after reaching there. They carry the meaning of independence and freedom in a different, very wrong way. It's a misuse and abuse. The very, very act of getting sanctified by the Lord or the Guru is in order to get liberation, actually, to get freedom from the tendency and bondage we are gripped into. But there also we want to have freedom to do my own something. Okay, fine. If that gives you freedom, that's fine. If it doesn't, no. If it needs to be sanctioned, whether it's okay or not. Not okay, as you would say, okay, He blessed me. Oh, why would I get it otherwise? You'll get every sort of thing you want. That's not the point. Because you got it doesn't mean sanctified. It might have not been sanctified by Him. Might be a choice. Making your karma, deal with it and get it. Your karma brings the things to you. No doubt about it. What has God to do about it? If He sanctioned, yes, then He knows what He's doing. Is there any clear indication what is sanctified by God or not? Yes, there is. There is. Either by voice or by sound or by indication or something will be there. It will indicate you very clearly. Not only as you would think it. Very clearly it will give you the amens, the admonitions that's coming from God. If it's from your ego, you'll try to hurdle that way. There will be no clear indication about it. There is always something to tell. When you talk about Guru, it's more clear. He's a physical body, he can say and write, he can, you know, kind of discuss. There's a clear then. You cannot doubt that what Guru sanctified it or not. With God, we can have doubt. And that's why the Guru is created. To make you sure that's the will of the Lord or not. As He said, in a particular situation, yes or no, they'll give you the answer. Did He speak to you and sanctified it by any method? Or you just took it that way? Because you didn't want Guru to say differently than you wanted. And so you take it for granted, it's done by Him, He's present. If I were wrong, wouldn't He just cut my neck out? He doesn't do that. You see, so let's end up this way. The tendencies, all we cannot give up all the time we want to. Some tendencies are strong, even if you want to give it up. Leave aside when you don't want to give up. And let those be sanctified if you want liberation of the soul, which transcends all your experiences and all the faculties of human nature. And that will be cavalier, absolute, or nirvana, or being awakened soul, which is the goal.

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The word is tapasya. Tapa is heat or fever or fire or heart or that would be the case. Tapasya would be the abstract noun, which is the translation of penance. Original idea was and is a kind of great subject actually. How the creation came about apart from God willed. Here Brahma is implying that he had to do great tapasya, the penance and austerities. What does it mean actually is that such penances, which are many kinds, and the highest ones too, they create the power in you, which you have certainly lost. And as more penances and more prescribed some exercise about it, you may say hardships, but that will be not right. Austerity is more than that. I'll give examples. You don't feel hard into that. That's the main point. But when you hear about it, it's very hard and cruel. But at times, you know. But actually, the one who does it, it's not hard for that person or wicked at all. It's quite different. So, in that penance or austerity of exercises or whatever inside, the fire is born in us. The fire element, not only element as physical element, but in its astral plane, that creative heat, creative radiance is born. Power radiance, and more or less radiance. The radiance is born, and as much you can do more penances and prescribed as you, of course, we cannot do like Brahma, who would know the best. Then you have the creative power in you that with that kind of fire, with that, what they call tapa, tapasya, is one of the actual requirements of being a disciple, actually. Only there are degrees, of course. When that power is born, the fire is born, the Brahma creates after that. The example famous, which would be visible to us, is sun, for example, sun god. In order to give us light and heat and life, to us human beings, animals, plants, and whatever is on earth. Sun is burning, or whatever we call it, it's doing tapasya, they say. In order to give that heat and light, according to the understanding through our code of ethics, of course, not through science, again, that will be different. So it has to keep burning. The sun god, or sun soul, soul of the sun, could not burn that much to keep us alive, unless he did penances to reach that stage. I mean, it's not simply evolution itself, but it's a kind of certain penances they do, that many. On our very ordinary level, they would be like monks standing on one leg. I'm not teaching you these things, since the question has come up. And as I've always repeated, I'm not really telling you one-tenth of anything. So, because that will be as if our cultural background is different, so naturally, I cannot do that. Plus, everybody's not ready to do those things anyway. Or, certainly people will go and do some wrong way, and will get upside down dangling, you know? And things will be, on the contrary, adverse, and will be harmful. Naturally, there are very many details in those things. That sun would not assume to be, let's say, a soul or creature, which is sun, would not achieve that position unless it did some penances, some practices, some, not simply meditation or yoga, but these are some kind of other austerities. Or somebody just has to get an oath that I will give a circulation around a such and such river by foot, which may take 2 years. And whatever in between mountains or ice or desert or thorns or robbers or scorpions or snakes come, he'll go through and not swerve. That's austerity, penances. But these are not that high which Brahma is maintaining. Brahma's things will be quite, it's not that we can write commentary on that. It's the highest. And so naturally, he will assume, which is beyond sun and solar systems, that collective, all that powers which he gathers then, in scientific terms, let's say gravitation and electromagnetism or forces. Yeah, prana we were talking yesterday. And those will come up in its full glory in such a way
that then they can create what they want. So what happens, supposing, let's say Brahma stops doing that, whatever those penances, exercises are, then we will crumble. If he upholds us also with that penance, which is difficult to explain in a normal context, because like truth is a penance itself, austerity. Being truthful is austerity. But many people have this notion that being austere is to be kind of suffering or hardships or kind of conservative or something. That's not the meaning of austerity. Austerities are those which create a fire in you of the life and maintenance and so on. So it's quite, and you enjoy, you like that. Those who have assumed those austerities are various kinds, the hundreds, higher and higher. They while doing, they won't give up that for any kingdoms you offer to them. If you do offer to them contrary to that, which will be comfortable, they will not like it. They'll refuse it. Now, normally way it could be said that, okay, you want to sleep on the floor, somebody gives you a mattress, you don't want it. Now, that's, of course, austerity, but it's a very minor thing, you know, to make the mind not fall prey to the comforts to get it austere. So austere is where your energy actually rebuilds and regenerates. It's an enjoyable thing, but in the beginning or from outside, objectively, in others' eyes, will look quite grave, you know, and kind of taxing or hardships. It's not to that person. Or person would say, I won't eat 20 days or 40 days, or I will eat once a day. This austerity. But Brahma's penances don't compare with these things. Others, I'll never wear shoes, whatever years, supposing, whether it's ice or desert, it's an austerity and penance. And so on. There could be thousands of these things. Or somebody will stay in the very ice cold water of Ganges up to the waist of Delhi for hours and read books under the sun there. Or somebody will sit under fires burning around and Panchagni, they call it. I'm not telling you to do these things, and there are thousands of things. These are, each one chooses, our guru tells them to choose according to what they have to develop in themselves. Or what is weak and deficient, they'll build up through certain austerities and never buy gadgets from outside to support that. You see my point? They never believe in the medium of gadgets to support what is deficient, because that's not them, that's not theirs. It's outside them, it's not building them up. Now try to see this point. For example, telephone. Now, telephone is the same thing which does what clear audience can do that, you know. Now, in a telephone, it's the same thing as hearing somebody from a distance, and which is an achievement. But it's not building the person. It's not making any change in a person. He's using the facility. But supposing if you were to develop clear audience or clear voice, then you had to go through austerities, which will self-regenerate that very power within you and will hear or contact anybody who doesn't have even a telephone. Now, telephone you can reach who has a telephone, not those who don't. But in clairvoyance, clear audience, you reach a person without they having that facility or convenience. You see, but these are, okay, powers. But telephone is a power. But it's outside you. Outside meaning you have not regenerated yourself. So they do certain austerities and penances for that and practice too. That's very power or very facility or convenience or other faculty re-emerges in you. This is the whole idea. So if you wanted to be the creator of the one planet like Vishwamitra did, Vishwamitra was a very great sage. He wanted to create a whole planet, you know. He's known as, according to Indian epics, the greatest austere yogi or sage ever known. He's one of the immortals, 10 immortals. And he was real great in that. As I've said a few times earlier in years, he's the one who supposedly created the coconut tree and the donkey. Looks crude, but, well, he did it. And many other things like that. He was the greatest austere man, according to epics, who would stand, they say, months or years, have a burning coal kind of... It may sound to you why, you know, but if I were to go into that, it'll be another one-week retreat. And so he would put burning coal pot on his head and standing
on one leg or two legs or for hours, days and weeks and all that, what would he achieve? Of course, there's a story about it. Why he would achieve, that's up to him. And many, and he wanted to create the whole planet. And he could have, would have. He didn't. The reason was, is a story again. Lord Indra, the Lord of Heavens, or Heaven at least, and of the rain and lightning, clouds, etc. He got jealous of Vishwamitra. He wanted to put a block in his achievements, interfere or obstruct, which he did, of course. And he succeeded. Indra succeeded in that, and Vishwamitra lost that. Once that is broken, that austerity, mood, or practice, when it's broken, you lose the results, or the results are modified. He couldn't create that planet. So, now magnify the idea. For Brahma, who is a major or main creator, not only one planet, but solar system, the galaxy, or whichever area he did. And there could be more than one Brahma, who knows. In our own galaxy, we know probably this is Brahma. Brahma, the creator, he could be of all galaxies, or he could be of certain sections too. And, well, science may or may not believe, that's their problem. Yeah. If they don't want to open up and, you know, see some things, that it has a soul, that Earth has a soul, and so on, that's up to them. It cannot be debated. Either we have to believe it or not. So this Brahma could be of one galaxy, at least, or could be many Brahmas. But to achieve that position, if you, like a king achieves or emperor achieves the position by a certain, either the lineage of heritage or by conquering or by power he has and so on. These are all fallen yogis, emperors and great kings. They are fallen great mystics or great, at least yogis, that they, because they degrade themselves at certain point, they still retain some powers which they employ this way to dominate or do that. It's a more a usage of degradation, actually, if they want to enjoy that power. As same thing we say, the physical matter of the earth, and we, as we are, is actually the burnt of degraded matter. We are all created from a degraded matter, actually. However, so this Brahma, to achieve one galaxy or one planet, one solar system or many galaxies, has to do certain practices. Now, practice is not the right word. It's austerity, penance, which they know that if they do that, they'll achieve the results. Even this, you know that epic of Ramayana, of course. In the Ravana, though he supposedly now demon, or he's an evil person, but having great powers. So they achieved these with those austerities. And Ravana in his previous births went and did great austerity so much that even they say that Lord Shiva's Kailash was threatened by him. He was such a powerful, it's not a physical only. And he reached so many powers and domination over many things in such a way that he one day thought that he could or would conquer death. Now, as the story goes, the gods and goddesses in the heaven thought if this evil man gets invincible or rather immortal, boy, you have an immortal evil, you know? And therefore they wanted to obstruct him. And he had some yajna, as we call yajna, the sacrifice. Yajna meaning sacrifice, the austerity, the penance. Had a certain way of knowing that if he could finish that particular ritual, he would be real immortal in a sense. Now, evil to get immortal can not happen by its own means, but there was a possibility. So the whole idea was there were particular yajna, the process of the rituals and process of these ceremonies and whatever austerities and penances. If somebody could obstruct, Ravana created the whole palace such a way that nobody could ever, not a fly could enter into that. And he kept all his big army and everything protecting and no disturbance till he finishes this thing. And anything may happen, he should not disturb. He was very powerful. And he started. Now, gods knew that nobody could enter there and nobody, and Ravana already had so many powers that if somebody entered, even, you know, they wouldn't dare to do anything unless they knew better. And out of all again, God bless Lord Indra, and he got an idea. In that round, I was following a certain book to read as well as do things around him. He was about to achieve. If one can obstruct that even for a split second,
then that will lose the effect of the total achievement. And so he did that when he was reading, and there was no one inside the ritual. He knew what he was doing. He was great himself, devotee of Lord Shiva, actually. But he got so powerful, I suppose he wanted to supersede Lord Shiva and get his seat. Some people do that. Of course, Lord Shiva puts his only foot over that head, and that head tumbles down. So the fly in the somehow reached in a certain leakage, or no, as the story goes, while it was being completed, he assumed to be a fly and sometime hid there somewhere. So when he was reading at one point, on one alphabetical letter, only that fly sat there. And right at that moment, Ravana's fly got obstructed. Of course, he was a knowledgeable person. He knew it was somebody. He's not saying he didn't know his fly. Right away, put there, and he knew it was Indra. You know, of course, he put his rageful eye over the fly. Fly burnt right away, and Indra's soul got out of it. But then, Ravana's game was, you understand, he's not simply doing austerities, penances, but unobstructedly. There are many stories of those kinds, and to assume that Brahma, the creator, what penances he did, we don't know. But austerity was a full control of all pranas, as we were talking yesterday. All the five pranas would be in his control perfectly, although he couldn't do that. If you do lesser control, you become lesser God. And if you lose more, you become lesser God, lesser God, till we are what we are, laymen, human beings. Yeah. What I mean is that we are the same. We have greater powers than all those concerned. But to avoid all that temptations and obstructions and interruptions and then keep doing those things, then you, like any other office, you see the achievements and ambitions we have in the world. We work for it, isn't it? It's the same thing, actually, on the lower scale. We work for any ambition to achieve. You study, you go to that person, you go to that group or a college or practice those or make laboratory experiments and so on. And when you're successful, go on, you transcending those and get higher and higher position. The same hierarchy follows up to the creator. Therefore, we hear many stories in the gods and heavens, regions, many fight with each other, have their clashes too, because they want to supersede and compete, and so it's not that something is just on the physical earth. They also compete with each other. So Brahma would be the one who really conquers over everybody else and reaches there. And it's not by hook or crook means, not a question of might alone, but he has to be right too. So you can go higher and higher unless you're right also. So Ravana could not achieve because he was evil. He was wrong. Therefore, some obstruction had to come to put him down. Why? Because he would have used it for the wrong purpose. That's how. If he was for the right purpose, the gods would have helped him. The angels would have helped him to grow to that and made him immortal. There have been quite some who have been immortals now, but they're all good ones. Evil can never be immortal. By some means, it is obstructed. So these penances, if we, like for example, there can be many hundreds and thousands. Like always, I will walk on the foot and never go in the car or bicycle or train. So they walk. I'm not suggesting in America. It will have its own merit. At the end of that oath, if he or she had transcended the obstructions and interruptions, and just be on his goal of walking. Just one example. At the end of that oath, when it's finished, practice, austerity, he'll achieve something which ordinary means you cannot. Now, it may be simply walking. It may look sometimes crazy and wrong, or even diversion from the main goal sometimes happens, because while you're going after those powers, you miss the goal. Naturally, it's not encouraged many times even. So long it is achieved for the purpose of the major goal, it's okay to conquer the temptations and things. Now, this sounds like an ancient and old science, but it still is valid, and still there are many hundreds who do that, at least in Eastern countries, India. Again, details, but those won't be in the public.
It's not simply sun is being pulled within the solar system in the galaxy, assuming its position by the forces of laws of nature and science as if it's something mechanical, you know. It's not that. There's a will and a soul in everything. They have achieved that exalted position by some of the penances. So this penance is referring to, which we will say Agni, or the fire, or the prana, combined together. The more you do that, the more you are great. You will rule the earth. Not those who rule the earth have done necessarily these, but in some previous births, yes. The majority of us, actual powerful people who rule, are those who fall in yogis. They again enjoy the same fruits of their degradation and they exhaust whatever even they had achieved. You see the point? They succumb to the temptations. If they would not, if they would give up or would not go for that, and they still try to go higher in their consciousness with penances, then they'll again fly up. Therefore, for those yogis and mystics and all those penances people, when they look at kings and emperors, to them it's kind of like we look at a clerk. To them it's not much deal about it. To them it's just not attractive. And kings then go to them, as per the stories you might have read many times, emperors. They know that they're fallen. But other rulers of the modern world, they don't know this kind of hierarchy or working. So they take it only in different sense, like a political or powerful man, great man, or talented person, or having qualities and degrees and things like that. They attribute wrong things. It's not like that. Once that falls into them, they lose a position right away. So long that penance's power is holding on, they'll hold on to that position. Once that degrades, again further, they'll lose the position. Even middle of the term, they'll lose it. This to those yogis and mystics and those penance people is easily visible as child's play. But to others, it is a great thing. So this inner regeneration is what austerities constitute. And that regeneration builds up your strength and life force and kindles the wisdom. Within the compass of austerities and penances, this is the explanation. But see, it's amazing, two parts of Maya here. Maya meaning illusion, or very subtle force. It has both the ways. It's relative. Maya or illusion or creation cannot be without being relative. It's not the theory of relativity. It may be new in the science. It's not new among the spiritualists. It's known thousands of years back. Only explained differently. Even quantum theory. However, this without being relative, Maya cannot exist. Illusion cannot exist without being north and south or east and west, without being black and white, and without being good and bad, or evil and virtue, negative and positive, and so on. But this also, again, language, we were talking about that, I think, the other day. When you put into words and language, it becomes as if nature is bad and nature is good. Is an evil, is virtue. It's not so. We are simply the poles of the nature, which makes a creation possible. We name it bad and good. What affects is the balancing. If the evil or the bad side goes upper hand and tilts the balance, we then say it's evil and bad. But if the bad and evil remains in its subdued, only causing the creation to go on, possibly, to that degree only, it won't appear to us as bad at all. You see, it assumes to be evil only when it grows much, and then somebody comes, great man or a god or incarnation prophet, to put it down. When they put it down, they don't totally extinguish it. They just put it under where it belongs. They remain there. And to that point, you wouldn't call it bad and evil, but we have now been calling that. Since we have put the words on them, right and wrong, good and bad, then it has become as if the nature can be bad, nature can be wrong. It's not true. It's just holding North and South Pole. It's something calling North Pole virtuous and South Pole vicious, if you term it.
North Pole positive and this negative. Negative meaning, okay, negative electric charge, for example, and positive electric charge. And there's a neutral grounding. So when we term that language, when it comes in between, it happens to be materializing its own symbol, to explain it further. The things as they are and as it is in the world, as you and I know, physical or mental, once you put a name on that, it consolidates the form. It gets a proprietorship and consolidates, becomes heavy, thick. And that is that we call samskara. It forms its own recording. And then it assumes to be that. So any negative pole, any opposite thing of anything assumes to be bad and wrong and evil. And that's how our epics are kind of created. But it's only when it really gets into out of balance. If it remained within balance, Ravana again. Ravana had remained whatever he was up to the point and didn't disturb the ecosystem. If he had not disturbed the ecosystem, if he had not disturbed the harmony of the people, if he had not disturbed the law of nature going smoothly, Rama wouldn't have ever vanquished him. Never would have done it. And then to the people and the subjects and to the colleagues of Ravana and his family, he wouldn't have been an evil person, in spite of some portion of it there. And that time you wouldn't call it evil. I wish I could give from day to day our own life systems, but it kind of becomes personal a little bit. You see? And so avoiding that, you understand the idea that nature by itself is not bad or good. The creating Maya, illusion, itself is not evil or good. It's an state, it's an haziness, it's an unconsciousness, a sleepy or dreamy state, under which spell we do things what we do, or the whole creation happens. But when we put names and all that kind of consolidated, repeated thrust of understanding of that idea on and on the same way, it thickens and assumes to be reality. Since our mind identifies it, this is a real answer. Whenever you identify something, though you may say, oh, I wasn't thinking, no, you were, but you're identifying with something, then that illusion thickens, assumes the power. You see, it assumes the power over you, the one who thinks, or one who does, or one who hears. So whenever you repeat certain things, not only so, but when you thrust that on and on, on and on, on and on, it forms a kind of pattern in your mind. When the pattern is set, you are beset there. If you are a conscious being, you have come out of patterns. But if you are unconscious yet, the pattern holds good. And in that within pattern, you have now named it good and bad and anything, whatever it is, assumes to be reality. This is what is called magic or power of Maya. That this, because I was just thinking when earlier before chanting, that what a first idea of creator or God must be that when he might have, let's say, thought to create Maya in order to create creation, he must have thought it must be very powerful, otherwise it won't hold sway. It won't hold good on people or us or whatever the further creation would come along. It must be magical. It should be very powerful, overpowering. It should be really, whether you like it or not, you'll be put in hypnotism. It must be that way. So it has power, strength, or shakti. It has to. Now, how illusion has power, it could be another question. It's just a spell. Out of which it creates own power. I've given this one example few times in the earlier years, I might repeat at least for those who might not have heard. It could be many other examples. A certain gentleman was sitting very quietly relaxed on the river bank, quiet under the tree, breeze was sweetly blowing, and he was in a reverie type state, happy, sometimes whistling music, and he was enjoying, the river was flowing, and after that heavenly time, he saw in the river something golden floating. His eyes got pricked up, you know? Okay. And
you call temptation as you look back, but at that time he was carried away to go and catch it. But somehow the river was of kind, the more he went, that golden thing, whatever it was floating away from him. The more he would go near, to go away and away, till it got out of his reach in such a way. He got so disheartened, disappointed, unhappy, and to the point of weeping, and came back on the bank defeated, you know, as a whole kind of lost kind of paradise, and sort of weeping. By that time, one holy man or sage was going by. He saw this creature sad or suffering, so compassionate. The holy man came near. He says, "Sir, are you okay? What's wrong with you?" He said, "I lost my golden thing." You know? He said, "Which golden thing?" "He said, there, there." He said, "Was it with you? Or what?" He said, "No, I saw it flowing. I went and tried to catch it. Boy, all my brain was pinpointed on that. And, you know, I just couldn't catch it, couldn't get it." And he began to sob and so on. And it's a very apt example, actually. And then holy man said, "But did it belong to you?" "No, but then what? It was there, nobody's. It was floating freely. And it was mine." And therefore. And therefore. And so, well, holy man said, "Look now, it didn't belong to you, did it? It was floating there. You're sitting here quietly, musing, whistling beautiful music, in a happy mood, very peaceful. That time you didn't have this golden thing in you, around you. You were happy without it, weren't you?" He said, "Yeah, but now I saw it." He said, "Well, you got tempted. Is that temptation? It belongs to no one. Gold is not a bad thing to have." He said, "Not a bad thing to have, but it's a bad thing to lose your happiness. So it didn't belong to you. You lost all your happiness. You got tempted, and you got, and now you didn't get it. You got disappointment and disheartened, and so on. And you just, why can't you be your true self? I mean, the earlier self you were, before you got tempted into this." But he then said, that it's not a golden, it was actually a wooden stick having a golden top. Somebody's, you know, senior citizen might have lost it, you know. And he said, "Look, now, that golden thing wasn't taking away your happiness or disturbing you. It didn't have power. You gave the power to it. You gave the power to it to disturb you. It didn't come here to disturb you and allure you and then entice you and just leave you and go away. You gave the power to it to entice you. It was going its own way, floating in the river. Okay, you went to reach and get it. If you had got it, that's fine too. But since you didn't, why didn't you come happily back? Okay, it didn't belong to me anyway. You are giving the power. This is the whole actual inner genesis of Maya. Maya, we say, is powerful. God's Shakti is powerful. It's all power. It's strength, it's energy. Shakti, true. But we never think this way. Each one of us is giving the power to it to allure us. It's true. Why otherwise, now today's kingdoms are obsolete, but just use an ancient word. Why to some, to be a king and be king, I mean kingdom getting, would be a big deal, and they'll run after its way and invade and conquer, kill in order to have it. And why to someone else on this earth it'll be a trash? We have seen examples and read. Where you offer them, he'll smile at you. It's none of my business. He's not giving the power to that kingship. He knows not. If you give the power to it, it allures you. Give attention to it, yes, it will entice you. Whole Maya is like that. You see why Indra and we say all other temptations from gods even, they give enticing things in order to soar from your goal, which is higher than those temptations. Actually it's higher. But that time you are subject to temptations in a certain way, you are giving power to that temptation to allure you. Whatever that kind is, each one's temptations are different. To some, $1 million may be nothing. And to others, $500, they could kill someone. You see? It's the allurement of the power you are giving to Maya. Maya is lovely. We call her Divine Mother.
Shakti, God's matrix and creatrix, with the help of which the whole creation is made. And so we are thankful.

assumed that solidness for him to be possessed. You see? And there it is a fall, they call it. Then you get fall. One, not because that thing is bad. You know, not that nature is evil. This is the point. Ravana succumbed the same way. He succumbed to the thing he shouldn't have. He gave a power to it, and that overpowered him. He got an evil. That we call evil. Before that, evil didn't exist. Try to see this point. So long you know how to handle the electricity, where to fuse negative, positive, neutrals, and how to work it out, you don't call it virtue or evil. But once you mix the wrong wires, it's an evil. But if you handle this way, where you're not swayed by the temptation and not give power to what you would be later on calling evil, then Divine Mother helps you to reach her husband, the God. Nature helps that way. The very illusion will help you to come out of illusion. Let's see how it works. Famous example has been given, thorn with a thorn. So when a thorn pricks you, you take another needle or thorn to pull it out, and then you throw away both the thorns. Illusion or thorn helps you to pull out the thorn. Same thing. Illusion helps us to come out of illusion. Illusion is the Mother Divine when we worship, when we call for her help and pray. She will come and take us the very illusion of which she is the embodiment. How this works actually is very tremendous. How the Mother Divine, who is supposedly the Shakti form, will take out from the very illusion out. How does that happen? Why? When you come out of illusion, which she helps, she puts you, let's say, mythologically speaking, in touch with her husband, my Lord and God. But she's one there too. She also gets there. She's not losing anything. She comes out of that God, Creator. Creatrix comes out of Creator. Naturally, she's one with that and goes back to it. So, taking you out of the illusion, she's no more losing anything. She's already one with the maker of the illusion. So, she doesn't desert him or you or we. She becomes, so it's kind of difficult when you go in deep meditation, we were talking that day. When you touch that haziness of unconsciousness, you see somebody within that unconsciousness pulling you out, pushing you out, trusting you out to help you. And that's Divine Mother. In a personification, that will be the way to explain. But if you are to explain scientifically in the sense of Vedantic way, you will see that is existing there, that unconsciousness or haziness, you have given power to it. And as soon as you withdraw your power from it, that is, don't pay reality to it, vanishes.

See, verily, in this illusion that you have given the existence to it out of your now we call ignorance, but once you face to face come with it and merge into it, it vanishes. It just doesn't exist. The power you thought it had, very solid creation or solid everything, not only solid but material, but in your mind too, that it's just simply I was giving by my habit and wishes a solidifying projection to it, reflecting all that, thrusting the name on it, to label it, and it so became. So you labeled it, this is my property, this is my religion, this is me, Hindu, Christian, whatever. It became so. It's solidified. Then you fight for it, you kind of kill each other for that. It becomes solid. If you pull back and relax again and get into your true self, you laugh at that. It was not worth fighting, not worth even existing for. But otherwise, it assumes so much great power of it. This is what they call magic or mysterious Maya. It's on one side is very charming, and the other side is very terrible. Terrible Kali, on the other side is charming, like Durga. It has both magic and power. But then it assumes, when we say it has magic, she has magic and power, we are feeling there's an entity. As a solid something, reality is not so. The simplest example also could be in our thinking process. Many times over a certain thing in our home, our friends, our colleagues, our club, or certain kind of congregation, when the group meets and so on, or shopkeeper and mall or whatever, school, politics, military. You must have seen many times among five people present in the home, or two, or three, or in that group, 10, there are certain debate, or a point of debate, a point of discussion, a point to be considered. Some just hear it and say it and just go by, or just take it lightly. One of those five, one of those two, one of 10, begins to take it very seriously, in hard debate, as if you don't want to, they'll catch you naked and sit down and talk with me. That point, after a few minutes, 10 minutes, becomes so solid for them. If the third person was passing by, they would say, there's some serious matter here. And then he sits down to talk about what is it after all, and the point comes out such and such. He says, well, there's nothing to fight for. Other persons don't fight, some do. What I mean is, they gave the power to that point by their seriousness to it. It had no power otherwise. Third was passing by, just didn't even attract any attention to. And any skill, national dialectical skills too, individual skills too, you'll see that. When two people get in hard discussion, third wise person can, why can't we just be friends and just forget about it? He tries to make them diluted, lighter a little bit. And when you do that, the seriousness of the matter is over, and it's no more solid reality at all. Now magnify this idea to the whole universe, world, and our life. It is the same thing. We are giving, you and I are giving power to the thing which sways hold on you. To make it serious, by you are giving the thumping reflection or projection to it being real. If you were to come out of it, it gets lighter, you let go. And when you let go and go into deeper meditations to be conscious being, world solid dissolves. Then you're in some other region again. That's also Maya though. You get into astral plane where from those illusions were solidifying and materializing here as we know the world. This is still Maya. But you see the finer aspect of Maya, the illusion. How those illusions or vibrations or energy were solidifying and materializing here, you and me and anything we perceive, you'll see how it's happening. How the dream is creating this physical world as we know it, gross. And then you are in another Maya, finer Maya. You might think this is your release and liberation, but it's not. That's more what you call accentuated. That vibratory, illusory Maya, that more finer Maya, is more captivating, more accentuating, more intense, more sensitive, and more everything speeded up. In which case, relatively speaking, you will feel this is now released from the other one.
But as you prolong and live into that condition, the finer maya, at one end, again, you'll find this a trap too. It's not easy to see unless you go there. You'll see this is a better world, no diseases. You don't need motor cars or gasoline, and no jargon, no braying and brawling. And it's all fine, light, cheerful, and kind of at will you kind of travel at any speed you want and so on. Becomes, oh, this is the world we wanted. Yeah. Now again, you begin to give seriousness to that world. This is how yogis get trapped, actually. They get occult powers. And so they think this is what is actually benign and divine than what it was here, humbug, you know, trusted machinery. They think because of the relative change as a solution to the whole problem, which it's not. This is where they get degraded, attempted, actually, with higher powers, naturally. But there are some who are courageous, not only courageous by heart, courage or nobility or what you call boldness. Vira, vira is the Sanskrit word, vira. Vira, which is actually the cream of the all energies, is vira. That they stick on to. Somehow they make a determination, I won't be swayed by this, I reach the goal. Such courageous ones carry on, not denying the maya, not abusing the maya. If they do that, they'll degrade again. Because the time you degrade or abuse the maya, or insult it, maya catches hold of you. Again, it degrades you there too. So you don't have to condemn it. Illusion cannot be condemned because of being illusion. You see the point? When you condemn the illusion, you are solidifying it again. And that pulls you down again. So it's very, very what they call the sharp edge of the blade. You walk on bare feet. So avoiding all the temptations, all the prejudices, all the condemnations, all the praises, and on, red going, everything as if you're going higher and higher, you go very pinpointedly to the goal without insulting anything, disrespecting. Therefore, we say don't disrespect the Divine Mother, the illusion, no. But once you do that, you are giving it a reality. How would you disrespect somebody or something if it wasn't real? It's real, therefore you do it, no. So when you disrespect the maya of any kind or abuse the nature in any way, it recoils back as a solid thing on you and us. To others, it won't. The one who really passes by peacefully and relaxed, nature will be helpful. It won't solidify, it will just give the way and you pass by. There are actually epic stories about it. That those yogis who didn't abuse or condemn the nature or temptation or anything that way, peacefully just walked by unaffected, nature gave the way to pass by. It didn't produce any obstructions. And those who fought and fought till they conquered, that was okay. But at one point, nature tumbles them down. You know? She's quite powerful, you see? Yeah, we think she's a woman. Well, when she comes to her, you have read, probably heard from me even, that she's benign, she's mother, she's tender, she's gentle, she's power, but don't anger her. Yeah. If you do that, that all the creator, Brahma, Vishnu, and Mahesh wouldn't be able to save you. If illusion gets over you, boy, you are down. Nothing can save you. All the three Trinity gods, even together, wouldn't be able to save you. Because they can't do anything against Divine Mother. Because as the story goes in the Vedas, actually, that they are dependent upon Divine Mother to exist. They wouldn't exist if illusion wasn't there. You see the point? All Brahma, Vishnu, Mahesh wouldn't be existent if the illusion or maya wouldn't be there. So they are dependent upon Divine Mother too. If Divine Mother gets angry, nobody can save you. So don't insult, don't abuse the nature. Pass by peacefully, relaxed, minding your own business. Not swayed, not tempted. That's how yogis try to reach. And in that, nature helps. The Mother Divine helps actually to lead your hand, to reach wherever you want to go. If you're not fighting with her, if you're not trying to supersede nature, controlling the nature and all the kind of stuff, you know,
We have been used to controlling the nature itself. They don't know what they're talking about. They'll go to some place, and then mother takes it over and pushes you backward. Controlling nature always goes to a point you can assume the power, or you have assumed the power. Beyond that, puts you down. There has been a story that Lord Shiva and his devotee, that Bhasmasura, who wanted to assume his position, Lord Shiva, whom he was worshipping and taking a boon from, ultimately Lord Shiva gave him the boon. And that wherever he touches the hand, that thing will burn. That's what he worked penances and austerities for, tapasya. And he achieved it by tapasya and by penances and austerities, practices. He assumed that position that whatever he will touch will turn into ashes. And he ran after Lord Shiva himself. To burn him to ashes and be a Lord Shiva himself? Lord Shiva began to run. You know why? You say, why God would not fight with him? But he had given the boon. You know, he was a perfect promising keeper. You know, he had given the promise and he had to stand by it. But now he ran after Lord Shiva because he didn't put a condition. Lord Shiva didn't put a condition as devoted except me. He didn't say that somehow. He's kind of simpleton. He should have thought about it. Vishnu would have thought about it. Yeah. That he might turn on me, so he would say, except me, he would have said. Lord Shiva didn't say that. Yeah. So he ran and ran and ran, and this Bhasmasura ran after him through the three worlds, heavens, Netherlands, and everywhere. And then Lord Shiva didn't see any rescue. He ran to Lord Vishnu that time. He said, you please save me. He said, well, what's the problem? He said, that guy is coming after me and to put his hand on me. So you cannot burn Lord Shiva. He said, well, I gave him the boon. He said, well, you're really stupid. You gave him the power to burn you? He said, I didn't think much. Now save me. There's not too much time left. He's reaching. It's very simple. When he comes, he said, well, are you sure it works? He said, then what? Have you tried it? Experiment, it works. He said, no, I didn't tell him. He said, tell him that when he comes. He said, stop. First see whether it works, then put on my head. I don't care. First try it. And he'll ask you where to try. He said, well, you try on your head first. And say it in such a quick manner and such a, giving him no time to think, that he would do it. You know? Don't leave time in between your advice and his putting his head on, hand on his head. Don't give him time to think. Well, as he reached, and Shiva told him, I don't mind to be burned by you, but I want to be sure you have this power workable. And have you tried on your head? And he just put it on his head. And he burned there. Same thing, or whole mind like that. We never know. We control nature up to a point. We don't know what's next. And that will be our death knell. The controlling ones becomes controlled and vanquished afterwards. Those who are winners today will be defeated tomorrow. And that's it. All the history is before us. For any king and kingdom, Romans, Greece, anybody, they just came and went. Nature is not to be controlled. Nature has to be understood and unified. The laws which you know, you have no wisdom about nature. Once you're wise about nature, you know that nature really puts the head down before it bows down and serves you. All nature serves that, is ready to serve if you have the wisdom to know her, what she is. Don't fight and control her, try to understand. Once you understood her and she knows you understood her, she'll hang the head down. That's not control. Again, try to control it. She will pull back. And then you are in trouble. So this is, well, it may not be beside the point, but it's a little lower point. This exactly it was the basis of man-woman relationship. Not the woman is lower than man or something like that. Let's say, let me tell you frankly, woman is the embodiment of nature, let's prakriti is called. And man is the embodiment, let's say the creator. And it is so. But it may not ring the bell with the Western conditions. Now, it sounds like, therefore, creation is the plaything of the Creator. If you think that way, you're wrong again. The whole nature, if you're living in tune with
unified way, not to control, but understand and be wise. She's your friend or whatever, companion or your mother or your energy. Either way you look at it, it's not a lower thing. You see, it becomes the kind of union or unity with other aspect. When this combination comes in, let's say man and woman, you never think one is ruler over the other, but both are together as intricate parts. This whole understanding has been lost, and in many Eastern countries also somewhat is lost. But that's the basis actually. So when you deeply meditate, you'll see this point. What's really genesis of this, what you call male, female, man, woman, Purush, Prakriti, plus, minus, positive, negative, and so on. It's not the positive ruling over the negative. It's a conjoining factor. It's in a tune, you come in the unity such a way, and when you meditate in this unconsciousness, to come out of this unconsciousness, and when you're not fighting with it, when you're not overpowering it, when you're trying to control it or something, when you try and control it, you are still in illusions. You get the power. You see the point? You get mighty. But therefore might is not right. But if you're trying to fight with it, you're disturbing yourself anyway. If you're trying to accept unconsciousness, you're sleeping. So the whole idea is how to, in that unconsciousness, to grow out of it smoothly, relaxed way, peacefully, taking the help with sweetness, love, compassion, kindness, mercy, let go, forgiveness, so that nature doesn't disturb you. The nature doesn't disturb you. You are making nature disturb you. See the point? Whole idea is there. So you become what we call surrender to. Surrender to Divine Mother. Don't fight, don't go against, don't create any miscalculations about nature. And then you'll see benign face in the nature itself. Benign, of Divine Mother, you'll see the face. And she'll smile and say, you're on the right track. And I'm not separate than you. I'm not something you didn't have or don't have. I'm not a kind of contrary force to you. That oneness you begin to feel. And when you feel that oneness, you surrender, you merge. That unconsciousness is gone. As normal in common language, we say, look the thing in its face, it won't exist. It's not simply boldness of ego or pride, no. You're looking into unconsciousness as a probing one without fighting or diverting or clashing or even getting attached to. Because if you get attached to unconsciousness, you're unconscious. It's an identification. It's a more of oneness, surrendered attitude. Once you do that and you lift up your face, you see the illusion is gone. You see the Divine Mother in full glory, in His own radiance, in His own real, the pristine purity, as they call it, radiance of God there. And it's not that she's being dominated by God the Almighty. That'll be wrong. We are looking at things. If she comes to fight with you on her own, we have never heard about it. Only because she has 10 arms, 100 or 2 arms or no arms, that doesn't mean she's more powerful, she's going to come and just trouble us. That's not the case. On her own, she will not. But when you drive your evil propensity, selfishness, greed, attachment, jealousy, competition, and selfishness especially, when you're getting bold and emboldened by these things, then Divine Mother seems different from you. And she comes as a vanquisher. Just pull it down to the natural laws, balancing it. That's it. She won't say your evil, total evil should be gone. No, you have just imbalanced the situation around you. You produce the tensions in the atmosphere. And that's where Divine Mother put you down, as if it's evil. Once you have balanced yourself, the same thing you might be doing in a different, lower degree will be acceptable. Because that keeps the creation on. She will not drive away total cold out of her country in order to make us feel hot. That will be tremendous bad. Some cold must remain and some heat to make the creation possible. But if they're too cold, then you bring heaters. It's too hot, then you bring coolers. But in cooler bringing, some heat remains. In heater bringing, some cold remains. That part then is no more evil. Start understanding it. Is it clear?
Therefore, we always say the good person is never totally good. Is he somewhat bad? No. If he's within a balance, we don't call him a bad person. We sometimes smile and laugh. He took out some thing out of your pocket. You feel joyful for that mischief. But others could be called thieves and robbers for the same thing, because they are doing too much. You have seen these people doing sometimes. Did you take away that thing? So it was wrong in a moral sense. But you let it go and feel happy about it, that he or she played mischief with you. You feel a joy about it, don't you? If it's within certain balancing limits, you enjoy it. Here you'll understand Krishna's pastimes. I'm not really preaching anybody. Happens to be that I read those stories. He would go and throw stones at the parts of those gopis, milkmaid. They would love it. To others, they'll be ruffian. He would be ruffian or a kind of rogue or rascal. Somebody like that. But if he went on doing that too much, if he had done that, every part, every home, every lady, everything, then of course he would be really Ravana. The whole natural setup is this. Goodness also same thing. Too much good. If somebody is there, you begin to suspect him, don't you? See, this is really love nature. Actually so. He's beyond his balance now. You'll suspect, why he's so good? He doesn't have to be. He needs to be a little bad. Bad meaning here again, in quotes. His goodness has to be within certain balancing limits. If he's beyond that, something is underneath cooking, which is bad. Whole law of nature is this. Whole secrets of Mother Kali and Durga are understood this way. They worship terrible death, the terrible Kali. They don't see death as a terrible departing process, but a regeneration, renewing process. You don't like to live like old hags, you know, all the time. Death is a redeemer of that. They worship that power, the terrible. And see his beauty within, of regenerating the life again. If you can stay on that consciousness, you'll welcome the death, not immature or premature. As a matter of fact, if we knew all this wisdom and lived by that, we would not die premature anyway. Some of the stories actually, the premature death in Golden Age never happened. Older people died first and so on. Accidents and earlier deaths, this was a phenomenon later on in Kali Yuga, as per our ethics. When we lost the wisdom and consciousness and the way of living, balancing the life harmoniously, things began to happen that way. We call accidents, not in our control, that's true. But now that is the state of affairs. But not in the original plan. Many stories like that, the messengers brought the soul of a certain already dead, premature death person to the Yamaraj, to the king of death, and he returned, why did you bring him? His time has not come yet. Leave him back there. There are stories like that in earlier Golden Age stories. By mistake sometimes things happen, but then they corrected it. And they thought the people on earth that time, the ghost has now entered into this dead body. Somehow there are many stories like that. But original idea wasn't that. That's why when the sages preach, there's no evil, there's no good, there's no bad, not right and wrong, not friend and foe, try to transcend it. See, now you understand the context why they say this. Because in the ultimate or basic analysis of nature, these things do not exist. An imbalance happens when adharma increases, adharma meaning non-righteousness, unrighteousness. We call wickedness or something when one side grows higher, the upper hand than the other, then we call it evil. It magnifies into imbalance simply. When the imbalance happens, disharmony, the nature is going to collapse. So they don't want to collapse the nature or creation, so they want to maintain balance, harmony again. Let's assume the other side in a kind of little imaginary way.
If the good side would oppress the bad side, and suppose good side was mighty, let's put that, was mighty, powerful, majority, and the evil side was minority, weaker, and the evil side, bad side, minority, was not troubling the major portion of goodness, and the good goes and oppresses and takes away their things too, you see, God will incarnate against the good people. I'm sure about it. You put them down. If that was the case, but that never happens somehow. Somehow it doesn't happen. But if the good was outbalanced over the bad side, then bad side will be taken side of. But if the bad side gets upper, which is normally the case, then the good side will get Durga to come and help, because that's the strength. Many times it happens, even Rama, let's call him a good person, Ravana being an evil person. Ravana was very powerful at that moment, as if Rama couldn't fight with him, as if. And though he was a prophet. And he went and worshipped the sun god to get that power. And then he, 10 days, worshipped Goddess Durga, Divine Mother, to get her divine powers in order to vanquish Ravana. And when he got that personification in him, then he went and fought around and couldn't do anything. It's that invoking, the evoking of that energy, that's Maya again, but at the same time is helping the balancing it out. Yeah, Ravana was creating imbalance and disharmony. Even in our homes and any other conditions and meetings or institutions, when something goes upper hand and goes in the wrong direction, somebody in the home or somebody in the institute comes down and puts them down. That your ego is getting too much. Just to make a balance. But that person is not totally changed. It cannot. You cannot change the total fabric of the person. But you can balance it, harmonize it. Once it harmonizes, everything is fine. Now, the person is not really transformed at all, but is within the limits of balancing. And you accept the situation. And actually, that's the meaning of peace. You do not change every fabric and metabolism cell of anyone. But that upper hand of so-called bad and evil, therefore in their eyes of prophets and realized souls, they don't see good and bad and evil and virtuous. They hug the murderers, not because of what they did, but they know that this person has to tumble down, balance it out and repent. Repent. Relax, so that kind of that evil propensity which is rising up too much should be put down simply. Once he repents, when he really is ashamed, when he's really weepy, wailing, and agrees with the situation he shouldn't do, and as if self-punishes himself, then he's forgiven. Which we call compassion on our records. But if he doesn't repent, if he doesn't realize that mistake or wrong and things, then Rama will fight him. That's how it is. If Ravana had agreed to apologize and, you know, and taken an oath, I won't be evil again and don't be wicked, I'm sorry, and this and that, not only sorry, that they didn't know, then probably war wouldn't have happened. Mother Nature comes with a 10 or 8 or 6 arm, whatever, when Asuras, the demons, refused to not disturb the gods and goddesses. They were troubling them a lot. Messengers were sent to those evil demons not to do this. The gods and goddesses were at that time weaker, a little bit. Sometimes good people get weak. And then they propitiated, invoked power of Goddess Durga. And each god and goddess, which they had the tool, the weapon of their own, each one had different weapons, they all gave to Goddess Durga to fight on their behalf. And that power the demons couldn't deal with. They couldn't. That rises this way to just make a balance again. There have been stories actually when gods and goddesses went wrong. They were troubled too by Lord Shiva. The whole nature, therefore, you understand is this. That you have to have two things. To make the creation be born, be maintained, and dissolve. The relativity, as we call it. The pairs of opposites, generally we term it, but that's a wrong term. It's relative simply. It's not a pair of opposites. We say pleasure and pain, for example. We feel pain, we feel pleasure. So we name that way. But the pain only comes up when some balance and harmony is lost.
that some ill health or imbalance comes up, we call pain. We have named it pain. But simply a situation telling you relatively that the things are imbalanced here. You balance it out. That's what Ayurveda does, actually. Balance it out. It's not a pain otherwise. Nature is not painful. You have imbalanced certain things in you, so it creates that kind of disharmony, illness, as we call it, disease. And that's what Ayurveda means. Otherwise, that pain, from that angle, pain is benevolent. It's telling you it's wrong here. Imbalance has happened. Pain is telling you that. So pain is not really painful as we have assumed it. But since we only look at the symptom called pain, we give it a power to make us painful. The whole idea, dark and light and friend and foe, the foe even, is telling you some things that you're not handled the situation properly. Therefore the enemy is there. Had you handled more wisely, this wouldn't have happened. So it's teaching you a lesson to balance it out. Sometimes maybe too late, because then we face the violence, a violent foes. But that balances out too. I'm not for wars, but again, when it happens, it balances out somehow. They may prepare for the next one 50 years hence, but that's their stupidity. They don't learn the lesson. And they fight again. And same thing happens again. So I love my Divine Mother, not because illusion or not, but because she's the one who will take me out of illusion also. That's her benevolence. It's famously said about prophets, whether Jesus or Buddha or Krishna, when the unrighteous gets upper hand and righteousness is troubled, they take the body to set it balancing and then again go away. In our body-mind complex, through meditation, we do the same thing. And mind is in tensions, mind is in worries or thinkings or too much bolstered by pleasure or happiness even. We try to relax it. Not because only it is painful, but it's even happy. You have to tumble it down a little bit. When it's too much outgoing, happy also, as if we ask, what is wrong with you? Mm-hmm. Right. I ask them, if they're too much jubilant and happy and outgoing, I say, what's wrong with you? Others would be happy, they're happy. I'm not. I say, what's wrong with you? You seem to be kind of losing the balance in a way. You see the point. In meditation, you try to relax this. And when you do that balancing, you're peaceful, relaxed. And then you don't fight the illusion. You don't see the solidification of the illusion. It loses the power over you. Now you're trying to see, this is solid, how can it be illusion? Now, again, you're determining this is solid, isn't it? Therefore it remains solid. But if you just relax and go within, try to resign unto the will, surrender in a sense, you'll see that solidification will begin to dissolve. And that's what they call freedom.

God is everywhere, though, but in some it's more than others. No? What they say, all are equal, but some are more equal than others. God everywhere, but in some it's more manifested. Like water may be everywhere, but it comes out in some areas. Somewhere water is not there as if. Light is everywhere, but shines only where the bulbs are. Or through heater or through fridge. Though light is everywhere, but God is in everyone, but in some only it shines. Simple logic and mathematics. I won't go beyond number 9. 1 to 9 and 0. After 9 is 0. People say it's 10. After 9 is 1 and 0. 1 was already there and 0. So after 9 is 0 again. Simple logic. God is everywhere, manifests only somewhere. So in certain things, arts, God manifests more than others. Music and yoga, as per my view, I may be wrong. Though God could manifest through cooking, nice food. I mean, nice scenery, flowers, valleys, trees, profession. In anything, writing, poetry. I'm not doubtful, though it's hard to say in economics and politics. Well, let's say everywhere, okay? I can't change that now. It's too late. So wherever it is more manifested, more near, more approachable, that we seek, whether it's in a person or a place or a book or a talent, we flock around such things. Maybe a holy book, a holy man, holy art, holy place. Some or most people sometimes put it, God is at home also everywhere, why to go there? Even I would say yes, in principle true. But when it's not so manifested here, we go there. Or if it is manifest more here and not there, then here, of course. This is not a denial of God in other respects, except if light is everywhere, why do you on the bulbs or the lights? Because that gives you more where you could see something to your communication, within the range of your communication when you perceive it. That's where he resides for you. In other words, to whatever degree and where you are conscious and aware, there God is. In short, whatever makes you open, aware, conscious, is holy. What would that be? A small child may say something all of a sudden clicks in your brain and you see a flash of light. God is speaking to you through that child. And so on. You look at a flower blooming, all of a sudden gives you a message of life. Very blooming life, all of a sudden. And you say, God is manifesting to you through that flower. This does not negate God in other flowers. But if other flowers get icky or negative, that's their problem. You see a person, a book you read, all of a sudden, any book, not only the traditional holy books, which of course are holy, but any other book you're reading, supposing, all of a sudden a page or a line, all of a sudden flashes to you, something clicking, kind of opens up, ringing a deeper chord in you. You might say God is speaking through that book to you. You may then propagate that's the best book ever you have read in whole life. We do say sometimes, wherever the message comes to us, we say that's the best ever we had. Now that does not mean universally that's the best. It's best to you at that time. So God could speak to you through a murmur of a stream,
through a book, through a child, flower, a swami, or a holy place, or even anyone else. But we are more confident about wherever we think there's a certain guarantee. It may be that any time you got flowers or children or a tree or a scene or a piece of anything, that every time you may not be able to tap the source. Therefore we say wherever it is more manifested, that you have a guarantee. Now, I'm not selling myself, be sure about that. Wherever there is guarantee, meaning wherever your faith and confidence that it will never fail you. Or at least it has much more than you could have. Then you have confidence in it, you have faith in it, that won't fail you. That the flesh will come to you mostly, if not all times, from that source. That whenever you will on the switch, the light will burn, so you have confidence in that switch. That whenever you will make it go up, the lights will be on. Although you could tap any wall and make the light shine, but that capacity you don't have yet. Or to go even more further, in very centralized idea. The day you will tap your own body and the light will shine around your body like an aura, that's possible. That you don't have to then put the switch on. But till then, till your own light shines out of your own body, I'm not saying through your spirit, I'm using the word through your body. Today, next decade, 2 decades later, 3 decades later, 4 decades later, probably we will see it. The light shines through from the spirit, but it will shine through your body. You could tap the wall, the light would come, but that apart. In the meantime, your confidence lies only where you're sure it is going to be. This is where the lights, the switches, the holy people, the sages, the prophets, the realized souls, the enlightened beings, the sons of God are kind of worshipped. For this angle only, that there is some confidence there. Not all people have, but at least most. Though the light is within everyone, in your wife, your husband, your children, your parents, your friends, and your enemies also. The easier way, therefore, has been to flock around such places, such books, such people, persons, where we feel is more manifested than others. Some are as if more equal than others. To this end, the language or the message of egolessness has been preached. That the ego to be dropped is only for one purpose, that because it blocks the light, to be very precise. The very ego we try to defend darkness. Though with much analysis and security sense in it, the confidence in the ego is that it is my defense, it is my basis, it is my security. But the very ego blocks the light, therefore to be egoless is the answer. So that your light could shine, not only the light in those prophets and realized souls alone. Actually they are the demonstration, the message to us, that you could be so. That if you have seen one realized soul, a perfect being, or your Savior, or your Jesus, your Buddha, there's every surety that you could be that. Provided you do what they did, not in details, not in the physical actions, but the way they did inside. That they made themselves inside nothing. Not hinge. No hinges at all. Not plus hinge, nothing. There are no crooked angles in their inside. There's no dark corners in them. There's no chains. There's no hide and seek business. They're plain, transparently truthful. It's another matter we don't understand them, that's our problem. To that extent they give the message that be a very kind, transparent reflector so the light could shine through you. That's another way of saying be egoless.
it threatens, the egolessness, the message of egolessness threatens us though, but so abruptly frank that it puts us off as if, in a way. That if we understand this Genesis, that being egoless is to be everything, to be all-pervading, to be manifesting light anywhere, anytime, under any circumstances, into silence also. Leave aside the expressions of music, yoga, speech, writing, working, cooking, gardening, leave aside those outer manifestations in the physical world. But even keeping quiet, you could shine the light. This very dynamo, the body itself, is an embodiment of light. If it not shines not as we see, as if it's just a flesh and bones, is only because something is blocking the light from coming through. That's just called me, ego, in the sense of very small identity. I think that's the only education we should have. But it got into corrupted meaning of calling it otherworldly. To me, that's a pathetic statement. Actually, since, I would say, when historically, we don't know, maybe 1 billion years back or 1 million years back, historically speaking, I don't know where we corrupted the education as such. But the day, I think the time, this education must have been corrupted, and when we thought ego gets threatened, I think we started the wrong education. I may be wrong. Because the thing which would give us manifesting light into our lives, into our day-to-day life, into our all vicissitudes, the thing which blocked it cannot be called education. We call it indirect education, catching the nose round the head. There's a direct catching of nose too, but that's kind of, we feel ashamed about it. Feel shy to catch the nose so round the head. That indirect education may take us 18 years to have a diploma into darkness. I'm not against education, but education which enlightens you is my motto, or should be our motto, I suppose. What about the world and other talents and professions? I don't think those suffer. Whatever I am, I frankly tell you, I never knew how to speak even. I didn't have lessons in Dale Carnegie's school. I'm not taking self-credit either, because for the simple reason, it's within us. Once you know yourself, things come out of you, what you are. If that's not education, I don't know what else. If I say I'm self-employed, I'm self-educated, would be my self-credit. That's not what I'm talking about. It belongs to you, to everyone. That you can manifest anything you have in if you know how the blocks and resistance should be avoided. And that's called dropping the ego. That's a direct, simple education. We call it satsang. Fine. It doesn't take away your music or yoga or your psychology or the economics or politics or philosophies or any kind of trend, cooking, cleaning, gardening, manufacture, scientific discoveries. On the contrary, I would say these flourish. It's not otherworldly, that's a pathetic statement. It's quite disworldly that the light should shine here and now, in this physical gross world, which we have been calling material and mundane. For the simple reason, because we resisted the light. Therefore it became mundane and material, naturally. When Adam and Eve fall from the heaven, they have to be man and woman. What else? An allegory only. Certainly when God is not here, He's there, and this world is our practical world, and therefore it will be otherworldly to say God and light about and be egoless. Naturally this becomes mundane and material. And when it becomes so, what do we expect from this mundane and material world? What we? Satisfaction? No. Peace all the time? No. Joy all the time? No. Fulfillment? No. Never separation? No. What else mundane and material world, so-called mundane, would supply us?
when we took the spirituality and the light, otherworldly, egoless, otherworldly thing, naturally here it is all hollow. I may be pessimist, I am not. On the contrary, I am over-optimistic. That not only peace and happiness for the world or the man we need, but beyond it, full enlightenment. The supramental descent into earth consciousness. The divine manifestation into a gross. That's not otherworldly, quite solid for this life on earth. It doesn't erase or eradicate any talent or any occupation. On the contrary, it fulfills it better. The furniture maker will be much better. Your library, your rooms, your kitchen, your everything, not only modern, but ultra-modern in a supramental way, where it is light. And that possibility potentially everybody has. How could it be called otherworldly? How is it escapism? I think, in my humble opinion, we should correct this mistake. And if this is not education, I don't know. 18 years education, what does it end into? Unemployment. ends into welfare. And so on. I would not like to condemn society because I'm a lover of society. Naturally, I would not. But it's positive. Light within us, God within us, prophets, saints, realized souls, mystics, they give us the message. A flower gives a message, child, a light gives the message to us all the time, at least at certain good, auspicious moments. And we think that's a side issue, as if. Or it's so difficult for all the time to. What else would be most easy? Except the thing which is always real. Thing which is always true. Thing which is always predominantly eternal. Which is established infinity. What else could be more real than that? And what else could be more easy to get than that? How it is side issue? How it is otherworldly that we escape this and go there? I think this fallacy should be corrected. Or at least those who have objection to even these statements, we are always open to challenge about it. You might have not seen the Father in heaven, but if you have seen the Son, you have seen the Father. Okay, the religion has said it. How it is otherworldly? How it is impractical? How it is something threatening to this gross life? On the contrary, I would say this life is always gross and threatened by many, many challenges all the time, even socially and humanly or culturally, only because we have separated it from the very basis and source which has established it. It's as if we are denying the light and accepting the bulb. Thinking light is otherworldly, bulb is here, very practical. But without the light, without the electricity, bulb has no meaning. It's dark. Or we call it mundane, material. Therefore limited, therefore unsatisfying, therefore not fulfilling all the time. Therefore, you cannot, your soul does not come out and say, that's it, I'm full, feeling very full and satisfied. So that the transparency, the truthfulness should come out. This is possible in our earthly life. Earthly, this life, this planet called the earth, Terra, this terrestrial field. If you were there in some other galaxy and look at this earth, you'll see some stars shining here, like we see other stars. But when you get involved, too much engrossed into this gross, you often miss the very conception of life being in it. It's somehow psychologically true. When you get involved into something, the thing or purpose or the basis which are involved into it, you miss it.

Not otherworldly, please. This earth is within that cosmos. Don't forget it. This forgetfulness creates the partial view, which is often the basis of ignorance. The earth is of some separate unit and cosmos is there. And therefore, being cosmic is otherworldly. But simple truth is, and none could be more simple, that cosmos includes the earth. And the earth includes you, your family, your society, your nation. It includes everything. To bring in this wholesome view of consciousness makes you enlightened. Not only enlightened in ideas, but the light coming through you, through your mind, your psyche, your body. Probably light through body may not be quite immediate message though. Maybe 21st century, 22nd century. Ultimately, we don't know, but we believe that there is a divine plan between in creating this physical world, though it's transitory, though it's no doubt illusory, it's hologramic. But even then, there may be a design we don't know what God has planned. Maybe He might like to show the light through even gross, through the solid body. If there is light within the gross, solid body, there's all logical to say it could one day shine through it. Bulb is gross, they're just a glass. It's just a solid, whatever it is, glass, what is chemical formula, whatever it is. Light shines through it. You might say our body is not glass, it's flesh and bones. But believe me, if you do believe me, yogis have experienced, and we have seen it, that even this gross flesh, bone, body could be a reflector of light. But this probably is not our immediate message. But the light is within you. Ego is resistant only. To be egoless is not otherworldly. If this is this worldly, the light should shine where you are, here and now. This you have heard many times. That does not take away your light shining to your talents, your professions, your occupations. But be sure, is the only, I wouldn't say only, true, but the only education I could think of. All the Buddhas and Saint Francis's and Jesus's and those who gave up their lucrative jobs and kingdoms and very fine, as they call it, very fine opportunities of life, if they gave up ever, was because before this kind of education and light, anything else was pale. I don't mean you give up the life. That's not my purpose. But it is sure. There is no other education. That they wouldn't have been fools like that. That they knew if the light could shine through you, if they achieve that purpose, everything is done. If you have your Christ and Buddha in your hand, in your hand meaning, in your realization, if you have your master in your realization, if you have your spirit shining, what else remains to be done? Anything else will be guided very clearly. The vision will be clear and you would know what to do. You would know how to accomplish. You would know how to live. You will have no problems, no worries. Life will be a drab? No, I don't believe it. Life will be joyful. There will be no tensions. And so much the better. Probably there will be no psychiatrists and psychologists. So what? If we don't need a thing, it is not there, why should we regret beforehand? Anything which you don't need, won't need, so therefore it won't be in the world existing. What's pathos about it? It's not tragedy. If ever the world comes and you don't need, supposing, money or clothes, so much the better. Not needing is not a problem. Problem is when you need and you don't get it. If you never get thirsty, it's not a problem. But if you get thirsty and don't get the water, then only is a problem. If you overcome the thirst, I'm not teaching you that though. I don't mean medically unfit that you don't get thirsty. That will be something disease. I'm not talking about disease of being not thirsty. But there's a stage where you may not feel thirsty, but that's not our, again, immediate message. If you overcome certain needs, what's wrong with it? Problem is only when you need and you don't get it. If you get

so self-satisfied. Self meaning not ego-satisfied. Self-satisfied so much in your spirit, in your soul, that you don't need some things. So much the better. This message comes from only one basic idea, that when light is within you, you are already fulfilled. God is within you. You are already everything in you. Ego is resisting it. It's blocking it. Therefore, we call humbly that egolessness is the preaching for this earth, not otherworldly. It's a matter of understanding only. If you begin to believe something, it happens to be that way. Somehow. That we create our own world and life the way we started believing. Certainly, if you don't want to do anything, you get lazy, naturally. And then if anybody tells you to do something, you get irritated. Whole psychology, whatever you call it, is a part of spirituality, though. I do not separate the psychology from spirituality. It's just a part of it. To make spirituality understandable, psychology plays the part. But psychology itself is not the solution, ultimately. The way you start believing that you become. If you say you can't do anything is difficult, certainly you won't do it. If your light is within you, you can do it. That's the only easy thing available to you. You will do it. Try it. That each one of us is embodiment, a bulb for light. Maybe 5 watts, 100 watts, 25 watts, different lights will shine. But potentially, we are the same. We have forgotten it. From somewhere we have come, we have forgotten it. Then we are now engrossed into our homes, ashrams, factories, kitchens, and motor cars, and bicycles, politics, newspapers, magazines, friendships, schools, universities, laboratories, NASA's, moon riding, and so on. We get engrossed in 1 million things. We are occupied. We are involved. And in that involvement, we forget the larger view, where from all we started in the first place. Before all these 1 million details in which we got involved, probably right or wrong, but where did we start first? Probably we forgot then where we are going, though. To me, that's a true education. Coming back home to your own true self, which is within me. Let's not put cart before the horse, saying excuses for the ultimate one, and quite practical sense about that which is dependent upon the ultimate. It would be kind of, they call it darkness, the ignorance, created by the ego. That no other, whether it is physiological or psychological or emotional solution, no solution is so abiding, even if we try to. In all sincerity, if we try to, does not give us a solution to the extent that it's done. Unless we go deeper than that, piercing through all the physical world, emotions and psychological thoughts. We pierce through these and get behind it, somewhere where it all starts. Indian language is samadhi. We get into that supramental, into the superconsciousness, into the self-awareness, where from all the thoughts and emotions and physiological changes are all the time happening or kind of shooting. We get to that core, to the root of all our movements. We get the answer. Fulfillment, satisfaction, samadhi. That's egolessness. To my humble opinion, I'll repeat. Egolessness is for this world, not otherworldly. There's no otherworldly as per se. Wherever you are, that's the only world you have. Which other world is there that you might dream about? This is what you have now. Wherever you are here and now, in your own profession, job, home, see that you get to the core, to the point, ultimate point of all.
And the ego will resist, will block in between. Just say, not this, not this. My God alone, my light alone. Others will think it's otherworldly. That's their problem. To me, this is true education, paravidya. It does not negate your senses. It does not negate your body and life and vitality. On the contrary, I would say it will refill. The cells will be rejuvenated, regenerated. There's always the continuous regeneration capacity in the nature, which will regenerate your cells. And it's a perfect science. Anything else has been simply blueprints about something's projections, all the time with the hope that this will achieve particular result. It's never ending. And to my humble opinion, what is the simplest and the ultimate and the true education, the only education, must be the simplest too at the same time. That if to achieve God or the light within you, the spirit, would be difficult, it does not convince me that how it could be the highest if it's not so simple. Highest is always the simplest. In other words, the simplest is the most difficult to perceive. That's the paradox intellect has. That the simplest is the most, paradoxically speaking, the most difficult to perceive. What is complex, multiple, is easy to perceive. It seems to intellect as if that's the truth. But truth is this. Simplest, because the simplest has no variations much, cannot be perceived. It's to be seen. It's to be realized. But because a thing which is to be seen or to be realized, we are trying to perceive it, sounds difficult. I don't know if psychologists will agree with me, but I could say in different language. You have to use the proper instrumentation for certain experimentation. Each experiment has a requirement of a particular apparatus. If you don't use that apparatus, the experiment is not going to be successful. In order to realize and see the simplest possible ultimate, if we do not use the analysis and the rationality and the dualistic relative thinking, but by the simple approach of egolessness, you'll see it works. Try that experiment in a proper apparatus. Then our challenge is justified. Rationality is not the ultimate methodology. Intuition is insight, which leads to realization. It goes through ego, pierces through it, and leaves the ego ashes. This is the threat, the kind of insecurity we feel if the ego gets burnt up. But that's exactly the method or the way to get realized for the simplest possible thing. Ultimately, even in science, I'm sure beyond the particles and things like that, or many particles, they have, how many particles now they've discovered, I don't know. Ultimately, when they'll come to the particle of particles, the simplest, ultimate something of which manufactures all the particles, will not be under the subject of any apparatus, I'm sure. It will be simply either hypothetical or to be realized. Even in the scientific field, many great discoveries, the deepest discoveries, are hypothetical today. They are not directly seen through their apparatus. How many machines we have created through which we are even seeing those neurons or whatever it is out further. Even beyond that, whatever will be the super consciousness, the pure consciousness, the ultimate, how can that come within the apparatus of psychology or emotions or even any understanding? Thing to be seen or realized has to be realized.
paradoxes only because we are using rationality for that. If you have to heat certain things, you have to put on the oven, not in the fridge. If you have to cool it down, you put it in the fridge, not in the oven. There's a proper methodology for every experiment. Sages did it, sons of God, enlightened beings, they did it. They said the only true way is to get back, retress, retreat, unlearn what you have learned, be simplified, be purified, and be egoless, and you'll see the light. Simple method. In between doubts, insecurities, threatenings, it's just mental games, excuse me to say. In one or the other way, mind plays games, well-meaning or bad-meaning. The simplest possible way, unlearn, purify, simplify your hearts, get back to sweet home like a prodigal son, using even traditional languages. And you'll see that light is within you. I'm not giving you light. I'm reminding you. Because you have a mind. I must remind it. The day you'll be transparently, what is it, awestruck, then the flesh of light will shine. Do not pamper the ego, please. That's not otherworldly. You can challenge me, though. It'll give you full satisfaction, full love, full wisdom. Life will be fully enjoyed. This life as we have, now it is kind of crippled life. It's kind of tottering. In a way, it has tensions, it has its own diseases, it has threats of wars. This life has threats of divorces. This life has threats of any accidents. This life is always unbelievably insecure. I mean the life which you will really enjoy, the full supramental descent into the earth consciousness. With the gross body even will be the lightful manifestation. And that we might say then, if I'm correct, the divine plan has flourished or materialized. That's not just for few. All of us potentially also, we care to manifest. That by you sitting at one spot, you could do wonders. But if not, you go there to do wonders. Now just compare having that potentiality in us, we are sometimes not even able to do minor things and accomplish. I'm not talking about America or India, I'm not talking about nationalities at all. Talking about the creature, the creation and the creator. But the barriers of nationalities and societies, that's just fictitious, those are just blueprints. There are no lines divided on earth. The creature, the creation and the creator, that your ultimate supreme Lord within you, your creature and the creation is around you, there are three things. That if we come to that, you'll see you will not lose your profession, life, enjoyments. On the contrary, you will fulfill better. You will know how to renew life. You know how to regenerate your RNA, DNA, whatever you call them, of course. You could know how to do it. That your music will come out of you, not necessarily trained. Training is first secular knowledge. Then it comes out from within you. That's direct talent or manifestation from you. Outer training, which comes to you from without, is called secular academic. And begins to come out of you inborn, creative from you, it's called direct knowledge, direct education. Your life becomes spontaneously enjoyable all the time. Where you don't have to think, you just see. That transparency of seeing consciously, it's called life divine. If then, what will happen of these worries we have now? Why do you worry that now? If there won't be worries, so much the better.
There won't be tension, so much the better. Then life will be boring and monotonous? Not necessarily. It might be so fulfilling, so satisfying, so fully joyful that you won't even get the thoughts of being morbid or any monotonous about it. But this all I'm saying not because you will get, but you have it. Everybody has it. Those who care to shine, fine, otherwise depend upon few bulbs and worship them, create the churches and temples. That's fine with me. Some people will be employed anyway.

It's not that to depend upon others is so much wrong. The question is, when we have a complaint, when we have a grumble, when we have a deficiency, when we are lacking something in us, missing something in us, when we want to do something we are not able to do, when we are avoid something we are not able to avoid, then only the question arises, that why should we be so when potentially we can do everything? We can have anything. This is salvation, the freedom of the soul. That those who care for the soul, everything else is taken care of. Those who sacrifice the soul for the sake of the body are few thoughts and few emotions. They miss the whole boat. And this has nothing to do with any particular label of religion. Probably I would say all religions say the same thing in one or the other manner. It's different habit patterns and mannerisms that we create in different things. That's all, because we are so different from each other. But otherwise, basically, essentially, thing is the same. Thing in itself is the same for anyone, wherever you are. Ashram gives you the message only because there where you are, you don't get the message. But if you do get, everywhere is an ashram. The temple of God is everywhere, but if you don't build that way, then you have to go to the temple of God wherever it exists. This light is within you. Feel sure you can meditate upon it and you can see it. Don't think it's not for you. Don't think it's for those who are just monks and nuns and guns. It's a heritage potentially for everyone. Potentially we are divine. To manifest is our duty. The freedom of the soul, the rebirth unto the spirit, is our birthright. We don't care for it, it's our problem. How to do it? Many ways. Prayers, chantings, meditation, purifying the heart at any cost. See that the dross and the negativities are cleared up, the selfishness. Don't forsake your duties though. Go on doing your duties. Don't be selfish. Don't be negative. Now it's easy to say, you might say, but how to do it? Minds are always has been humbly. And if you will to do sincerely, you can do it. It's not difficult.

Let's believe it's God's plan to manifest into our lives. That's the purpose of life, to manifest light. But that's the next evolution. The supramental descent into earth consciousness. That deflation bonds are not supposedly to be so. They could be ethereal. Only if we drop, what about me? The whole seed of poison of the problems, what about me? Though psychologically speaking, I am really wrong. But I know spiritually, Father's hand beyond my head, I'm right. Somehow in this self-involvement, self-engrossment, we often miss and forget what we were supposed to do. Please, I'll repeat this question. In your own life patterns, ask yourself in very quiet time, night time or morning time, have I not been engrossed and involved in my whatever life patterns so much that I often have forgotten with what purpose I started at least? When we get engrossed for 1 million years, we miss the light. What were the dreams, even in your teenage, young age, childhood? Just try to remind yourselves, what were the dreams you were seeing that time that you would like to be? Even in your ignorant state, but in the best of the period of life, let's say it's a childhood, the teenage, at the most early young age, beyond that, God save the kingdom. And which high dreams, you may call them romantic dreams, fine. What a dream of romance you had, and what a thrilling love thoughts you had. Now, it sounds mundane, I know, but just take the example. And what a daydreaming that was. And what very flowery and lightful and joyful those thoughts that time were, when you might think that you were untouched by hand, only produced by machine. At that time, just imagine what a light and what a cheerful and what a colorful image of the love you had. Even though mundane, okay, person to person. Even to that comparison today, if you see where you are, where's that love gone? Where are those dreams now? At the most, frustrations. In some, little more satisfactions are there, timely, sometimes transitory periods of twinkling stars come in. There are happy moments, of course. But otherwise, that newness of love, where is that? I have grown old, therefore not. No, that's not the answer. Love has nothing to do with the age. Where did it go? For what? You'll see that time at the teenage childhood, early young age, the dreams of love, now, it's a mundane example, I know, were those where you didn't think about anything else but that love. You didn't have much analysis, calculations about it. You didn't have worldly thoughts about it. You had simply the topic itself, the love. You didn't consider society, social consideration, family consideration, parental considerations, or money, or position, or whatever. And we call them really romantic age. But we lose that as soon as other calculations come in, as soon as other considerations come in. We call that selfish love. Apply the extended idea to anything now, to joy, to love, to peace, to wisdom, to God, you'll see the same things. Somewhere we started very okay, slowly other things came in, and we missed the whole purity of the whole topic. And it gets boring, and then it's difficult. One or the other way, life presents this failure to us, sooner or later. One or the other way, language may be different. But one or the other way, life does present these failures in many topics like joy, peace, freedom, love, wisdom, even friendship. Oh, now I have no time to make friends even. That was when I was a schoolboy. Now,
Friendship I do not value too much, because to me, if we care for joy, love, freedom and peace, friendship is anyway the byproduct. It's nice though. That all this we got into involving ourselves, engrossing ourselves all the time, forgetting ultimately the purpose for which we started even, the life. And we extend this idea further, you'll go to the beautiful last message. That there is something within us, between you and me, all of us, which is prompting us for doing everything, whatever we are doing. If we would know what is that prompting force, problems will be over. That's called wholesomeness. The cosmic view, the divine, the spirit, and ways through egolessness. The day you will start demolishing your belief that's not otherworldly, it will be easy for you to do this. It makes no difference between man and woman, renunciate or householder, or a family person. The day you will demolish this belief, you carried on since millions of years, that spirituality is the otherworldly thing. The day you forget this again, demolish this, you'll see it's easy to see light. Wherever you may be, whatever sins you might have done, even the prophets have told you, that once you repent or realize, surrender to Lord, you are forgiven. Same thing. Once you become egoless, all sins are dropped. Sins are wrongs, whatever you call them. Wrongs, defects, imperfections. Sin is not the right word though, but we're fed up with sins also. Somewhere we call imperfections. That when you're perfect potentially, when you're full, total, wholesome within you, why to tarry in these imperfections? It's easy to reach there once you demolish the age-old belief that you can't do it. It's not psychology. It's fact. It's not projection either, because I believe that projection is only that thing which is relative. Thing which is absolute cannot be projected. It's self-existent. I repeat it. Things only which are relative, dimensional, can be projected. Absolute cannot be projected. You can only meditate upon that and realize. Therefore it is the simplest and the easiest. You don't have to even take efforts to project or put any efforts or labor for it. Simply focus on it. Meditate, concentrate upon it. And the absolute shall manifest. Therefore it's the easiest and the simplest. Once you believe that, belief is required in this respect. Transcending all the labels, we have so far multiplied the certificates on our body and mind. Many, many credentials we acquired so far. Many certificates and degrees. And therefore we have labeled ourselves in many, many ways. By our personal name, family name, national name, religious names, denominational names, cultural names, beliefs or philosophical trends, self-imposing esteems. We have labeled ourselves so many now that come to this pristine purity back. We are feeling threatened about. But to me there's no other choice. The only solution is, which is a solution to all problems. Come back home to your sweet spirit, to your life, and see if it does not solve everything. And see if it does not give you the fresh love for all. See if it does not give you really solid peace. And if it does not make you joyful under all your other imperfections, it'll just clear everything. Something like cobweb. You just bring in something and clean it. And this is for this world. Without shift of axes and so many other things, Holocaust will teach us a lesson anyway.
I'm not threatening. I'm not a missionary preacher. My pathos is that there is a way of return. That one can each one's own life, individual, family, national life, social life, one can save it very nicely. It's within our hands. That you could conquer your death, but that's probably too far. But at least to the extent, or to the day we live, up to that day, at least we could live wholesome, joyful, peaceful, wise, conscious, loving. That's possible. You need not go from problem to problem and each problem thought over separately and found the solution. Probably, to me, I may be wrong, that's not even the method. There must be some basis for all problems. You can strike there, problems will crumble. But if you go on solving each problem by problem, you go on struggling and fighting with each, probably well-meaning, I don't think that will work eventually, so long the problems we have. That's my experience, I may be wrong. That there is a solution, a remedy to all diseases at certain point. If you are willing to live, I think you can avoid death. Other complaints or excuses may be there. But if you are willing to live, you can avoid death. This is how I feel. That if you are willing to see the light, you can avoid the darkness. No excuses. If you want peace, if you are true will to have peace, you can have it. You can avoid all the disturbances. If you really truly want to love someone or some others and all, you can really do it. You'll have no excuses and grumbles and any kind of objections. So long you are producing objections, you are avoiding it. To me, there's some basic remedy to all the maladies. In old age, rather than old times, they call it the God, okay? I don't mean God is not there, but there's a language, okay? That God is the solution to all the problems. Okay, let's put some other way. Light is the solution to all problems. Your enlightenment, your being self-aware, conscious being, awakened being, is the solution to all problems. The only cause of the problems is unconsciousness, the ignorance, the darkness. If you could enlighten yourself, you'd be free from all problems. Otherwise, tackling only one problem by another problem, third problem, will ever multiply up to hundreds of lives. This all potentiality is within you. You could do instantly if you want to. You could do in 100 lives if you choose to. Some training comes to us from outside, as I am talking to you. But feel sure, neither I will give you light, spirit, or God in hand, nor anybody can give you. This again has to come from within you. I can teach you music, but the real music has to come from you, which crosses, breaks the barriers of your training discipline. Probably this again is paradox. The discipline is better than indiscipline, but transcending the discipline is freedom. Training of something is good, but when you have mastered it, you become inborn creatives, that talented person is your freedom of the art. When I'm talking to you, I didn't do homework. But if I had done my homework and came and kind of vomited out remembered homework, certainly you'll bore. Wisdom is not a training. You could learn something first, then bring it out from you as creative, inborn. You may learn cooking or many dishes from cookbooks or some other person. The time comes if you're a genius, you'll be a creative cook, that you'll create such dishes that make others greedy of food. There's a creativity in life. This is what I'm talking about, that life should be perennial joy. This creativity, this spontaneity comes from the wholesomeness which is born nothing short of being egoless. That's threatening to us because
I think the reason is because we have been used to thinking this way, that egolessness is otherworldly. I want to correct this fallacy somehow. It is here and now. Where the time and space conceptions have no meaning. If you create time and space and barriers and dimensions, certainly you are limiting yourselves. And when you limit yourself in that groove and rut, you become involved and engrossed, and that becomes your practical pool. And in that only pool you hover around, chakra, round and round, with hope and hopelessness, and that's it. Beyond that it has no joy. Call it anything you like to. Again, if you come out and demolish those barriers, come out of that encircling chakra, and free your consciousness, you'll see the perennial joy of life which you have missed is already there with you again. That you are no more a sinner. That you are no more an imperfect being. That you are no more a partial being but wholesome. This is wherever you are. This belief is necessary for that realization. It's not self-hypnosis as some materialists call it. I always feel that this is dehypnotization. It's not brainwashing, on the contrary. It's demolishing the all hypnosis we have created on ourselves by getting self-involved into many things. Now think it over. You don't have to believe this. Go and think it over. That all things we have believed in, we have self-hypnotized ourselves. Let us see if there's a way of dehypnotizing ourselves. Not what I say that you believe, find out for yourself. It's always a challenge for me. But don't accept anything unless you really put it to test. And when you come out of this dehypnotization into many, many, many things in the life, you'll see all of a sudden light will begin to shine. As if you had put many, many veils and layers, curtains over your consciousness. Many labels, many credentials, many certificates and degrees of being what I am and what about me today, that loaded kind of, I shouldn't say the word, but it was coming, something, okay, dash. It's a burden, should I say something? Okay, burden, okay, man, fine. I was going to say something else. Therefore he said, "No, come ye who are heavy laden and find rest." What did he mean by that? We loaded our mind too much, loaded our ego too much. We think it is practical, though. Please excuse me, it's not. Something which has crippled our light, which has suppressed our light, cannot be called practical. Something which is not allowing the soul to be free cannot be called practical. Something which is not allowing us to enjoy the love is not practical. Something which is disturbing our peace cannot be practical. The fallacy of thinking. Whether this is hypnotism or that is hypnotism is up to you to find out. I am putting a kind of open kind of challenge. See which is dehypnotization, which is unlearning method, and which is the necessary burdening of our mind. So when there lies a true education, simple and direct, why should we go around the head and catch the same nose? And I'm always open to questions in the sense the truth should be tested. On the anvil, it's not my truth. Universal truth is not a monopoly of any one holy man either. If the truth cannot be tested by anyone, it's not the truth.
To me, it has satisfied. To me, it is the truth. To me, it has all answers. So naturally, I could say yes. I'm open to the questions. But if you have doubt about anything, particularly in your life patterns, you could question it. But I think this basic fallacy we have carried since thousands of years should be corrected. The spiritual message, the egolessness is not otherworldly. It's perfectly for this world. And if we don't understand this, the divine plan remains pending of creating the divine life on earth. Or few individuals will be realized, become sons of God, and that's it. And worship them, create the temples and churches around them. That's it. There's a religion you fight for, create the wars, the religious wars, of course. Create encyclopedias and histories of those martyrdom wars, and now don't get peace. It's very simple to understand. It's not my truth, it's not Indian, it's not Eastern, please. You could refer to the Bible, to the Dhammapada, to the Quran, I don't mind. But see that the light within you should not be called otherworldly. That's your first and foremost right and responsibility to manifest it. There could be no other purpose of life. This does not violate or take away your relationships. It's just a fear that makes us afraid of losing. But once you become creative, your genius comes out very nicely. Satisfaction of the soul, not of the senses alone. Satisfaction of the soul. Senses are simply the doors of perception, that's all. Pleasure of the senses cannot be the summum bonum purpose of life. Pleasure for the senses cannot be, because senses are just the doors of perception to the mind. Again, satisfaction of the mind has no meaning either much, because it's so changeful, it's always changing, it's so analytical, it misses its own joy. But the satisfaction of the soul, yes, it is. That creativity should come out through your business, through your music, through your speech, through your writing, through your cooking, through your tailoring, through your vacuuming, through your gardening. It should be kind of very creative in the sense that should be newly, spontaneous, done every day, every moment, that you feel joyful about everything. Not lazy, you know, as a burden on your head, you have to do it. One day when you will have a perfect belief in this, that we are born here for some purpose, that we had fulfilled certain manifestation on this earth. Who designed it? Probably we may say God. But at least you designed it, something for you. That we cannot deny. And let us ask ourselves, what did we design? What do we want? What exactly do we want? Don't we want love, peace, joy, freedom, wisdom, full, loving, wholesome? That's it. Have we achieved that purpose? Yes, then fine. If no, what are we doing about it? Have we missed the goal? Probably yes. In what? Many entanglements, physical and psychological. That will be the answer. Who should correct all this? Gurus. They are busy in self-worship. You have to do it. Everybody wants it, has to do it. Very simple, childlike answer. One who is hungry has to eat it. If you miss these things and involvements, you have to do it, no? Who else should? Masters can help you, prophets can help you. Scriptures, holy places, holy people, holy scenes and holy books, they can help you. But you have to do it. Change the belief. Life divine is for this earth. Enlightenment is for this earth. Full satisfaction is for your life. Change the belief only. And you'll see the things around you will begin to change.
It has nothing to do with any denomination, particular dogma or religion. Actually,